0: Richard Gere was going to come rescue her and, you know, bring her wonderful gifts, and she was going to fall into this opulent lifestyle. That's not the reality of the call girl world. You can meet up with some very desperate characters and some very bizarre characters. In this case, unfortunately, the person that she met up with was not Richard Gere. It was Ken. And where Tina ended up lying in that field is more the reality than the movie, I think.
1: She chose to cross the line, and she paid the ultimate price, which is what all of us as parents guard against and fear the most, I think, for our children.
2: And I believe by telling Tina Baker's story that we sent a message to other girls who might be in the business, to other young women who might be thinking of going into the business, to young women who might think they can tease or play a little bit with a world that they don't belong in. I think that sends a message that you're asking for trouble, that you can end up in a situation that you can't handle, that you can end up dead.
3: In 1995, Carolyn Killaby of Vancouver, Washington, got into a heated argument with her husband. She then went to a local bar alone. No one has seen or heard from her since. But some saliva from an envelope and a speck of blood on a wristwatch helped solve the mystery of her disappearance. In 1990, Carolyn and Dan Killaby were married, each for the second time. Dan managed the furniture store. Carolyn was a medical technician employed by the U.S. military. Carolyn and Dan each had a daughter from their previous marriages, and they moved into this home in Vancouver, Washington.
4: My mom was basically the backbone of my whole family. I mean, she was very strong-willed, and she held everybody together. She was the problem solver. She was the supporter. She was the happiness, the joy. She was just like everything you could ask for.
3: On Saturday night, November 11th, 1995, Carolyn and Dan got into an argument.
5: She'd been in a fight with her husband because her husband had decided, instead of doing something with her that night that she'd counted on, they were going to go out. He was going to go out with his brother and have some food and drink. And she objected significantly to that. And I don't know whether she stomped out of the house and drove over there or how that transpired, but she ended up at Omar's and she was doing some serious drinking there.
3: A waitress said Carolyn was dancing, but was there alone and was obviously intoxicated.
6: The other indication was that she was alone at the table and that her head was down and that she had her head on the table and was basically passed out at the table, not functioning, not talking to anyone, very, very clear to everyone in the bar that she was highly intoxicated.
3: That night, around 11 o'clock, witnesses said they saw Carolyn leave the bar, and she was never seen again.
7: I came home Sunday morning and she was gone.
3: The next day, Dan Killaby called police to report Carolyn missing. Family members, friends, and volunteers searched the surrounding area without success.
4: I knew that she would not leave unless somebody made her. There was no way she would have left us.
3: Carolyn's car was found in the bar's parking lot. The Killaby family hired their own search dogs. The dogs tracked Carolyn's scent from the bar directly back to her home. The police believed this might be evidence that Carolyn returned home from the bar before she disappeared. No one else was home that night. Dan and the two girls spent Saturday night elsewhere.
5: Well, they were concerned about whether or not Dan's alibi that he was out drinking with his brother was solid. And I think that they stayed out real late and got real drunk. And so the police were not 100% convinced that could have been the case.
3: Creating further suspicions was the fact that Carolyn had a $230,000 life insurance policy payable to her husband.
4: I always stood behind Dan. There was no doubt that I could never conceive the idea that he had actually done something like this.
3: Dan Killaby denied

but they found nothing. With no solid leads, the Killaby family offered a $10,000 reward for any information on Carolyn's whereabouts. And then, a bombshell. A customer at Omar's Lounge said he saw Dan Killaby with Carolyn in the parking lot on the night she disappeared.

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0: When 34-year-old Carolyn Killaby didn't return home after spending a night drinking at a local bar, her husband, Dan, was an immediate suspect. Prosecutor David Seeley says there's an old saying in missing persons cases, before you look at outlaws, you have to look at the in-laws.
1: One of the things they look at to begin with is a husband. In a missing person case like this, because I think a large percentage of the crimes are committed by family members.
0: Police found no evidence of foul play in the Killaby home. But in Carolyn's bedroom, they found some potent painkillers, Vicodin.
2: My sister was having some problems with prescription drug medication, and I had confronted her and talked to her about that. She had acknowledged the problem and was working on that, and the whole family was being supportive of that.
1: My

0: Understanding of the mixture of alcohol and Vicodin is it makes you comatose, and that's exactly what happened to Carolyn when she was in the bar.
1: Witnesses at Omar's lounge say that Carolyn passed out at her table. One of the regular customers, Dennis Smith, helped her to her car. What Smith told police was disturbing. He said that he and Carolyn left the bar and engaged in consensual sex in his truck. As he walked her to her car, a man approached them, hit Smith with a bat, called Carolyn a bitch, and forced her to leave with him. When shown a photographic lineup, Smith identified Carolyn's husband, Dan, as the culprit. Dan Killaby angrily denied this. He offered to take a lie detector test and passed. Dan Killaby said he and his brother were out drinking together that night in a bar, which the bartender there confirmed. When police looked closer into Dennis Smith's background, they discovered that Smith had been convicted for the murder of his sister, Patricia Ann Johnson, in 1982. Smith served 10 years of that sentence and had recently been released on parole. And a witness told police that she saw mud on Smith's truck on the night Carolyn disappeared.
0: He came to a Shell station in Clark County. His truck was all dirty. He asked the attendant there, who was a friend, whether or not he could go to her parents' house and wash his car.
1: The employee also thought she saw a blood smear on Smith's shirt. With this new information, Smith's truck was confiscated, and police noticed that the inside of the truck had been wiped clean. No fingerprints, hairs, or fibers, even though Smith said Carolyn had been in the truck for consensual sex. Investigators did find a tiny speck of blood on the steering wheel. And there was evidence of a recent fire. Smith said a cigarette butt accidentally ignited the upholstery. An alert homicide investigator also confiscated Smith's wristwatch. In the forensics lab, scientists found a tiny speck of what appeared to be blood in the crevice of the wristband. Tests indicated it was human. But whose was it? Since we get half of our DNA from our mother and half from our father, scientists could identify whether it was Carolyn's blood in the truck by analyzing DNA samples from Carolyn's parents. But Carolyn's mother delivered some shocking news. Despite raising Carolyn as his own, the man Carolyn called Dad wasn't her biological father, a fact withheld from Carolyn during her upbringing. Carolyn's biological father had died years earlier. This made the bloodstain analysis much more difficult.
0: We didn't have any solid DNA. We didn't have a piece of skin or a blood sample from her body that we could compare to the bloodstain. So we are a little up in the air about what to do.
1: Without a body, scientists would have to improvise.

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2: When Dennis Smith learned that he was a suspect in Carolyn Killeby's disappearance, he fled, and a nationwide manhunt was underway.
3: We didn't know who she'd left with. We had the thought that maybe she was in a hotel and angry. And then we found out that she had been seen leaving with this guy, Dennis, and so we didn't know what that meant. And then we found out that he was a murderer that had been out on parole, and so that took away some hope.
2: While the FBI searched for Smith, forensic scientists analyzed his truck. Arson experts discovered hydrocarbons on the upholstery of Smith's truck. Hydrocarbons are present when an accelerant or flammable liquid is used to start a fire. A clue that the fire was intentionally set. The damage was extensive, and Smith's story didn't match the evidence.
4: We got a similar car seat. We tried to recreate the fire in three or four different ways. And each time we couldn't come up with that type of damage that we saw in his car.
2: In a small crack in the steering wheel, a phenolphthalein test identified a tiny stain as blood. And on Dennis Smith's wristband, scientists found another speck of blood. But without Carolyn's body, scientists had no DNA sample for comparison. So detectives searched for a sample of Carolyn's DNA, and they found it in Alaska. 10 years earlier, Carolyn mailed a letter to her girlfriend in Alaska, and her friend had never thrown it away. On the envelope flap and stamps was Carolyn's saliva, still a rich source of DNA even after 10 years. The samples were too badly degraded for traditional DNA testing, so scientists used a newer and less exact DNA test called mitochondrial DNA. Traditional DNA testing analyzes the nucleus of the cell, but outside the cell nucleus are what are known as mitochondria, cells that can be identified, although not as precisely as in traditional DNA testing.
5: Mitochondrial DNA is inherited from a mother to her children, and therefore, if you want to make a match between a sample of evidence from a missing person, as was in this case, blood stains from someone whose body was not available, you need only go to a maternal relative.
2: The DNA from the envelope flap and stamps matched the DNA from the blood found in Smith's truck. And with DNA samples from Carolyn Killeby's mother and daughter, Dr. Melton concluded that the mitochondrial DNA in Dennis Smith's truck was that of Carolyn Killeby. It was a DNA profile that existed in only one out of 200,000 Caucasians.
5: Because there was no body found in this case, and I believe the remains of Ms. Killeby are still missing, it was very important to place her in the presence of Mr. Smith, and of course a blood stain on his watch band that comes back to her would be very powerful evidence.
2: For over a year, Dennis Smith had been on the run. Then the television series Unsolved Mysteries profiled the case, asking viewers for help in bringing Smith to justice. 4 days later, an anonymous tip revealed Smith was living in Florida. The trick now was to find him.
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1: I turned to drugs, and my stepdad turned to alcohol, and my sister turned away from all of us, and my whole family just fell apart. Everything that I'd known for 15, almost 16 years, in one night was all unraveled.
2: For 15 months, Carolyn's family waited for some word on the search for Dennis Smith. Law enforcement searched all over the country, and an informant said Smith was living in Florida. Police there stopped a vehicle on the suspicion it was stolen. The man driving the car was Dennis Smith. Smith tried to get away. There was a fight, and Smith was shot in the scuffle.
1: I was hoping that he was in a lot of pain. I wanted him to hurt. I crossed my fingers, though, that he didn't die. As much as I hate him and do not want him in this world, if he were to die, there was really no hope of finding my mom's body or for him having to suffer in prison.
2: Smith survived the gunshot wound and returned to Washington State to stand trial for kidnapping, rape, and the murder of Carolyn Killaby, even though police still hadn't found her body. Smith pleaded not guilty and stood by his story that he was attacked by Carolyn's husband in the parking lot of the bar and that Carolyn left with her husband. The defense reminded the jury that Smith identified Dan Killaby from a photographic lineup. But prosecutors said Smith probably recognized Dan Killaby from television news reports about his wife's disappearance.
1: And it amazed me how the defense always tries to twist the victims into this horrible person when they never did anything to ask for what they got, and they didn't deserve it.
2: Prosecutors believe that Carolyn Killaby was inebriated in Omar's lounge and that Smith offered to drive her home. Somewhere along the way, Smith raped and murdered Carolyn Killaby in the cab of his truck. Her blood spattered onto the steering wheel, Smith's watch, and probably on the upholstery. Prosecutors suspect that Smith buried Carolyn's body somewhere near Larch Mountain. A few hours later, a gas station attendant said she saw a blood stain on Smith's shirt and that his truck was full of mud. Smith attempted to remove the blood inside his truck with detergents. And when he couldn't remove it all from the upholstery, he set it on fire. But he missed. A tiny speck of blood on his wristband and a tiny speck of blood on the steering wheel. Proof that Carolyn Killaby had been bleeding inside his truck.
3: Some of his friends happened to be nurses. He went into a great detail with his nurse friends about what is DNA, how do you get rid of DNA. I used Pine Sol and Lysol and other cleaning agents in my car. Is that going to get rid of DNA? And the nurses said, hey, I don't think so.
2: Prosecutors also discovered that when Smith was in prison for killing his sister, he told his cellmate how he would get away with murder the next time.
3: Mr. Smith told an inmate that if he ever committed another murder, he would dispose of the body by digging a hole, placing the body in it, recovering the hole and planting a tree on top of it so that no one would know that a body is under there.
1: And wherever she is, it's out in most likely a dark, cold place where we can't go and visit her physically, where her remains are.
3: He also told the inmate that he would dispose of the other evidence by burning it.
2: The only scientific evidence in this case was the mitochondrial DNA taken from two tiny specks of blood. Dennis Smith was found guilty of aggravated murder and sentenced to life in prison without parole. The Killaby family may never recover Carolyn's body for a proper burial, but they've purchased a burial plot with a headstone anyway. For Carolyn's daughter, Gina, Not a day goes by when she doesn't think of her mother.
1: She has this beautiful new granddaughter that she never got the chance to meet and be a grandmother to. But that her granddaughter will always know who she is, and that she will always be a part of this family, and that we love her and miss her very, very much.

0: During the fall and winter of 1991, police searched all over New England for a woman who had disappeared from her home in Maine. Police were not sure whether she had run away or had met with foul play. 1 year later, investigators found a clue that had been right under their noses from the very beginning. Portland, Maine, the largest city in the state, and at one time, its capital. It's a deep water port on Casco Bay, an inlet to the Atlantic Ocean, which explains its role as a major fishing center. Pearl Smith worked as a fish packer. Every day, she boxed crates of fish for shipment around the country. It was hard work, with little pay. After work, she was a frequent customer at a bar near the docks, as was Bill Bruns, a man 13 years her senior. Bruns was a trucker. His job was hauling fish from Maine to Montreal. The two had a lot in common. They liked to drink, and they were unlucky in love. Pearl had been divorced 5 times, and Bill's third marriage had just ended. They fell in love and were married in the summer of 1986. Their relationship appeared to be close. They met for lunch each day at this restaurant on the docks. But on August 13, 1991, Pearl's daughter called police to report her mother missing. She said Pearl failed to show up for a family gathering she had been looking forward to.
1: My mother was very loving, very caring, everybody's best friend.
0: South Portland Detective Linda Barker was assigned to the investigation. At the Bruns' home, she noticed that none of Pearl's clothing, jewelry, and personal items were missing. And her prized possession, a black Cadillac with vanity plates reading Pearl B, was still in the garage.
2: Pearl really loved her Cadillac, and she very rarely went anywhere with it without it. And that was one of the things that Elaine was very concerned about, that her mother left, but left her Cadillac behind.
1: The car being left behind in the garage said to me that my mother never left the home. If my mother had left the home, she would have been in the car.
3: So my daughter lives out of town, and I have a few friends out.
0: Bill Bruns told police that he and Pearl had an argument, and afterwards, he left for Chinese food. When he returned home, Pearl was gone. But he said he wasn't worried, since she would occasionally leave with no explanation.
2: It was not unusual for Pearl to leave home for 2, 3, 4, even 7 days at a time. She would go and stay with friends in Old Orchard or with family members.
0: But with her car still in the garage, how did she leave? Police called the airlines, bus, and taxi services, and there was no evidence that Pearl Bruns had left town. Bill Bruns told police that his wife probably ran off with another man, and the police chief agreed.
4: He said, she was an alcoholic. She'd been married 6 or 7 times. She probably ran off with one of her ex-husbands. I said, well, what about her current husband? Could he be involved? He goes, nah, I've known him for 20 years. Couldn't be him.
0: Days passed, and then weeks, and Pearl Brun's family feared they would never see her again.

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1: In the port city of Portland, Maine, police continued their search for 48-year-old Pearl Bruns. Oh, yeah. Prosecutors were suspicious of Pearl's husband since he hadn't reported her missing. Yeah, I'm sure there's plenty
2: left that'll... Mr. Bruns' behavior in this case was peculiar. If you came home one day and found your wife was gone without any explanation, what would you do? What would any of us do?
1: Bruns did nothing. It was Pearl's daughter from a previous marriage who called police.
3: I knew that my mother would have been in contact with me, so there was no doubt in my mind that my mother was no longer alive. My mother was the type of person that would have gone to great lengths just to be able to contact me or my daughter.
1: Pearl's suitcase was found partially packed on her bed with high-velocity impact blood spatter on it, consistent with a striking blow to the head.
4: The blood that was on the suitcase, there was a high-velocity blood spatter, low-velocity, but also smears of blood on the suitcase, indicating that the blood came either from cast-off of some kind or possibly during a struggle, somebody struck with a weapon of some kind.
1: In the days before her disappearance, Pearl Brun spent an increasing amount of time in her favorite bar. She told friends that she and Bill were fighting, mostly about money, and that she was depressed.
5: Hey, please help you.
1: Once news of Pearl's disappearance hit the local media, tips poured into the police. One of Pearl's friends said he thought he saw her walking along the docks late at night, but none of the tips panned out. The case stalled until 6 weeks later, when a hiker on the Appalachian Trail, 200 miles away in New Hampshire, found Pearl Bruns' purse.
6: But the pocketbook was found right near where the body of another murdered woman had been found a year or two before that, in the exact same area. And that woman's murder, to this day, has never been solved.
3: All of my mother's identification and everything was in the purse. They described jewelry to me and stuff that was in the purse that was definitely my mother's.
1: A search of the area uncovered nothing more, but police now listed the case as a possible homicide.
3: So I was thinking it might be possible that my mother's body was somewhere out there also.
4: It was laid there in open view with her personal belongings, driver's license, jewelry, and money inside the pocketbook, with blood splatter on the outside of the pocketbook. Somebody wanted us to find that pocketbook.
1: Meanwhile, Detective Barker went back to the Bruns' home to question Bill Bruns further. When she entered the Bruns' home, she noticed something new.
7: I remarked to Bill Bruns, "Gee, Bill, you've got new carpet," and he denied that. He said, "No, this is the same carpet." And I said, "Well, you've had the carpet cleaned," and he said, "No, I didn't have it cleaned." He said, "I just sprinkled it with this rug refreshener and vacuumed it," and I was really astounded because it was sparkling clean.
1: Neighbors said they saw Bill Bruns struggling to get a carpet steam cleaner into his house. Why would Bruns lie to police about shampooing his carpet? Pearl's daughter confronted her stepfather with her suspicions.
3: I sat down with Bill one day at the kitchen table, and I spoke with him, and I told him, "You know, Bill, you're the last one that saw my mother. You're the only one that would know what happened to her." And he just kind of sat there and looked at me and never said a word.
1: Police used cadaver dogs to search the Bruns' home. The dogs are trained with a chemical formula called pseudocorpse, which mimics the smell of decaying flesh. Trained dogs will lie down when they detect the smell of a body. When Dr. Edward David led his dog Ray through the home, the dog headed immediately to the basement.
5: I could tell by the dog's attitude, by that I mean the position of the tail, the ears, that the dog was scenting. And the dog then circled around the crawl space several times, and then near the entrance to the crawl space, the dog lay down.
1: Detectives began to excavate the area identified by the dog, confident that the mystery of Pearl Brun's disappearance had finally been solved. But to their astonishment, they found nothing.
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1: After months of searching for Pearl Bruns, the only clue to her disappearance was her purse found along a hiking trail 200 miles away in New Hampshire. A cadaver dog identified the scent of human remains in Pearl Brun's basement, but the excavation turned up nothing. A serious setback for investigators.
2: At some point during these kinds of investigations, you do reach a conclusion just based on common sense. Things aren't right. This lady's dead, and we've got to prove what happened and who did it.
1: There was speculation that Pearl's body may have been dumped at sea or somewhere along the highway Bill Bruns traveled every week on his trucking route.
3: Bill drove refrigerated trucks. He hauled fish from Maine to Canada. In some of our minds, we thought, how perfect. What a perfect way to get rid of a body. You've got a refrigerated truck to stick it in. You haul it with the fish. There's plenty of blood anyway.
2: But you've got to remember, too, that with Bill's connections to fishermen on the dock and so on, that Mrs. Bruns could have been taken out to sea and dumped overboard in somebody's fishing boat.
1: Bill Bruns continued to maintain that his wife had run off with an ex-husband. But one of Pearl's friends revealed information that contradicted that.
4: She said, "There's one thing I want you to know," she says, "if anything should ever happen to me, you tell them that Bill did it." And I said, "Pearl, what are you talking about?" And then I just forgot about it.
1: So police got another warrant to search the Bruns' house. This time, they used a chemical reagent, luminol. When luminol is sprayed on an area where blood has been cleaned up with water and detergents, it glows or fluoresces. When it was applied inside the Bruns' home, the luminol told a horrifying tale. Cast-off blood spatter was evident on the walls and floor. Bloody footprints led towards the bathroom. Areas of the rug and linoleum floor showed where large amounts of blood had been spilled and later cleaned up. On the steps leading down to the basement, more blood. Each step indicated that a bloody object had been dragged downstairs. At the bottom of the stairs, some 4 feet across, was a large blood stain. Most alarming was a blood stain found in a 38 by 25 foot dirt crawl space. On the dirt floor was the blood pattern of a human body, the same height as Pearl Bruns. It was clear that large amounts of blood had been spilled and cleaned inside the Bruns' home, contradicting Bill's story that his wife had simply left.
5: No, you're involved, all right?
1: Detective Harriman confronted Bill Bruns with the luminol evidence.
6: And we asked Bill, what would you think, Bill? Who would you suspect would do or cause foul play to your wife? He said, I would suspect the husband.
5: You've been sitting here lying.
1: Bill Bruns continued to maintain his innocence, but when asked to take a lie detector test, he refused. Police were not sure what to do next. They had already excavated the basement floor once and had come up empty-handed. For the next 9 months, the investigation stalled until police learned of a new forensic tool, one they hoped would lead them to Pearl Bruns' body.

0: going. Friday at 8 on CNN and on the CNN app.
1: Despite three separate searches and a prior excavation of the Bruns basement, police were still convinced that the basement held the key to Pearl Brun's disappearance.
2: We couldn't give up on the fact that there may be evidence down there, but to dig this entire basement by hand was virtually impossible.
1: Detective Harriman then learned about a new forensic tool called ground-penetrating radar. He called Harding ESE, a local environmental engineering firm who had the equipment. 13 months after Pearl Brun's disappearance, the Brun's basement was searched with the radar. The GPR unit sends high-frequency radio waves into the ground. When the signals hit an obstruction, a buried storage tank, for instance, the signal is reflected back up to the unit. But looking for a body created problems.
3: Human body, obviously made up of primarily water, fatty tissues, flesh, bone, did not conduct radio wave energy very well. There was an area of whiteout on the record. There was nothing to see, meaning that something absorbed the energy. What it was, we don't know until we dig it up.
1: As Bill Bruns returned home from work, investigators began to excavate his basement once more.
2: We dig just a few shovelfuls, and it's at that point in time that I strike the plastic bag buried approximately 2 feet below the surface, which turned out to be the head encased in a plastic bag.
1: It was a badly decomposed human body, wrapped in two large garbage bags and tied with rope and tape. The individual was wearing a wristwatch with Pearl's name engraved on the face and had pink shoelaces like the ones Pearl was last seen wearing. The stench of decomposition was overwhelming, and police walked upstairs to confront Bill Bruns for the last time.
2: Bill is sitting upstairs in his home in the kitchen area. He's eating a plate of spaghetti for supper at around 6 o'clock in the evening. We walk through the door, advise Bill, you're under arrest, Bill, for the murder of your wife.
4: When they unearth the body, you know, you could smell the stench for miles. And he's upstairs in the house eating spaghetti, and when they come up to arrest him, he asked if he could finish his dinner before they took him away. So it just kind of shows, you know, what a sick individual he was.
1: Bill Bruns was arrested and charged with murder. X-rays showed three fractures to the left side of Pearl's face, but the skin was not torn, an indication that Pearl was struck with a fist.
5: What do you think you're doing?
6: I'm getting out of here.
5: You're not going anyplace.
1: Prosecutors believe that on August 11th, Bill and Pearl argued about money, and the fight became physical. He struck her three times with enough force that the cast-off blood spatter landed on Pearl's suitcase, on the wall, and on the floor. As she lay on the floor, Pearl bled to death. Bill then packed the body into plastic bags and carried her to the basement. The luminol revealed the path clearly and shows where her body lay as he dug the grave. The cadaver dog was correct about the body in the basement, and the location he identified was only a few feet away from the actual burial spot. Police believe that in an attempt to throw off the investigation, Bill Bruns took Pearl's purse and left it 200 miles away on a hiking trail in New Hampshire. Bill Bruns pleaded guilty to manslaughter and was sentenced to 15 years in prison.
7: Without developments in forensic science, such as luminol, ground-penetrating radar, which were used to great effect in this case, I think it is highly likely that Bill Bruns would have gotten away with murder.
1: Ironically, During the autopsy on Pearl Brunn's body, the pathologist found that she had terminal cancer and would have lived only another 6 months.
4: If he had just been patient, my mother would have died of natural causes anyway. And I just see it as my mother getting the last laugh on him because, like I said, if he had just been patient, she would have died on her own.

0: girl was rushed to a Texas hospital. An artery in her leg was completely severed. The little girl died shortly after arrival. Medical investigators believed the leg wound was no accident. Emory, Texas is a small farming community about 90 miles east of Dallas. With a population of less than 1,000, life is simple here. Peaceful and quiet. In 1988, Debbie Lovelace and her two daughters from a previous marriage, Amy and April, moved in with John Miller. He too was divorced and worked in the construction industry.
1: My marriage with John was good. He was a very good man. Mm-hmm. Took care of me and the kids real well. And we had a happy home life.
2: We had a lot of fun together. The children, we did a lot of things with the children. We didn't leave them home when we went somewhere, so we took them with us. And had a family, a very close-knit family, really.
0: John, Debbie, and the two girls moved onto a five-acre farm just a few miles outside of town. It was complete with a house, barn, horses, and family pets. And for the children, freedom to roam and play among the beauties of nature. 4-year-old April loved living on a farm.
1: She loved to play outside. She loved, you know, being outside. And she liked to climb trees a lot. So I had a time keeping her out of trees.
2: And she was just bubbly. I mean, she was just full of life. She just got into everything. She's always running. I don't think she knew how to walk. She just ran everywhere. Just a bundle of fun.
0: Just after Christmas, on January 4th, 1989, the couple's older daughter Amy headed for school. April went outside to play. Debbie did her chores. John was working on an old building on the corner of the property. Around noon, Debbie called for April to come home for lunch, but there was no response. Then John came running towards the house carrying April, who was bleeding profusely from a severe leg wound.
1: She didn't have any clothes on. And I couldn't do anything but scream. I was hysterical. I mean, I was just...
2: Her right leg fell open and there was a large gash in it all the way to the bone. I knew that this was a serious, very serious wound. When she had already bled out, she has a very small amount of time in which to get help and survive.
0: Even though John was a trained paramedic, there was little he could do. April had lost too much blood. The 4-by-6-inch gash in April's leg had torn away a large portion of her femoral artery.
1: It was like that whole section of her leg was just gone. It was just like it had been ripped out.
0: Doctors did everything they could to save April's life, but the damage was just too great.
1: She just couldn't make it.
0: 4-year-old April died on the operating room table. John told police that he found his stepdaughter nude under a tree and bleeding profusely from a leg wound. According to John, April said, "The dogs did it." The sheriff ordered an autopsy. The suspicion was murder.

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1: John Miller said his daughter April, before her death, told him that the dog caused her fatal leg wound. The local sheriff's department suspected foul play. Journalist David Hanners covered this story for the Dallas Morning News.
2: They had a dead child on their hands, so they needed to investigate it, and I think their immediate thinking was someone killed her.
1: During the autopsy, the pathologist noticed long vertical marks and puncture wounds all over April's body, which he believed were indicative of some form of abuse. And he saw no indication that April's leg wound was caused by a dog, since the wound did not have the jagged edges often seen in animal bites. The wound was cleanly cut, and the pathologist concluded it had been made by a knife. His finding was that April had been murdered. As John and Debbie returned from April's funeral service, they faced a full-scale investigation.
3: The police were everywhere. They felt like that dogs couldn't have done that to her. It was very scary. I couldn't figure it. I couldn't understand how somebody could have come and done that.
1: Police found April's blood on a fence post and some leaves, but found no other outward signs of any dog attack. There were three dogs on the property. Two belonged to the family. The third belonged to a neighbor. None of the dogs had shown any hint of violence before. In the couple's home, investigators found paraphernalia allegedly linking the couple to the occult.
4: They thought maybe the cutting of April's leg was a bloodletting ceremony for a cult, and that's why she died, or that's why this was done. And that was one theory that they investigated heavily.
1: Police also collected an electric curling iron, thumbtacks, and push pins, items suspected of causing the scratch marks.

0: marks and puncture wounds on April's body. Next, they asked the couple repeatedly for the knife.
1: We were grilled for hours about knife that was supposedly had made the cut on her leg. Did I have the knife? Where was it?
0: John's hunting knife was confiscated, and all of the items were sent to the crime lab for analysis. A presumptive test showed possible signs of blood on the knife. And with that finding, John Miller and Debbie Lovelace were charged with murder.
2: The visions that it evoked are just horrendous. Of them holding this little girl down, gashing her leg with this knife, I mean, cutting out a large chunk of skin and artery with this knife, and then whacking her repeatedly with this curling iron, and then sticking little push pins in her.
0: John and Debbie were both given lie detector tests. Debbie passed, but John did not.
1: The state police and local police held the polygraph against us, saying, well, you flunked it, so you must have done it.
3: I'd never seen any kind of violence, any kind of anything out of John. And these police officers were telling me that he did this. I couldn't understand it. It made no sense to me.
0: At the trial, John and Debbie were represented by court-appointed attorneys. One of the lawyers did not want to use the dog attack story as a defense.
1: The other lawyer came in and said, look, we can't pursue the dog attack. He said the DA threatened us that he could just blow us out of the water. There's nothing there to show dog attack, so basically I have nothing to fight with.
0: Prosecutors portrayed John as the enraged stepfather who got angry with April, lost his temper, and abused and murdered her. Debbie was portrayed as a battered wife, too afraid of her husband to do anything about it. Submitted into evidence was the autopsy report that April had been murdered, and the items from the couple's home which were suspected of causing the wounds. John's court-appointed attorney, Paul Chitwood, asked the judge for more time to interview prosecution witnesses. And he also requested funds to hire his own forensic expert. Both requests were denied. A defense chemist testified that the original test on John's hunting knife, which found blood, was presumptive. Further testing on the knife showed it wasn't human blood. And no blood was found on the curling iron, the push pins, or thumbtacks. The possibility of a dog attack was never presented to the jury.
2: In final arguments, one of the defense lawyers admits it was murder. Admits that April was murdered by someone. Says, you know, she was murdered. I don't know who did it, but the state hasn't proved my client is the one who did it.
0: The jury found both John and Debbie guilty of murder and sentenced them to life in prison.
1: The first time that steel door clanged behind me, there is no sound that you've ever heard that sounds like that. It has a distinct sound that will just make your hair stand on end. You know that's not going to open again.
3: I couldn't close my eyes and see anything except for the way she was when we found her and the way she looked when she died. I didn't sleep for a long time. I thought I was going to be there for the rest of my life.

0: going. Friday at 8 on CNN and on the CNN app.
1: I had started fighting the day I got in. I had already written to Centurion Ministries. I'd written to the governor. I'd written to the lieutenant governor. I'd written to congressmen.
2: When you're put in that position and you're convicted of something that you didn't do, I just lost all hope of anything good ever coming from it, you know, for it ever to be turned around.
1: I knew I was innocent. I knew Debbie was innocent. And I was not going to stop fighting until I got somebody to prove we were innocent.
3: As the years passed in prison, Debbie Lovelace and John Miller's first concern was for their older daughter, Amy, who was living in foster care. The other concern was finding a way to prove their innocence.
2: You know, I never knew innocent people went to prison or were convicted for something they didn't do. And I guess I was naive and stupid thinking that it didn't happen.
3: John and Debbie maintained that April was playing outside and was unclothed because it was a warm day. They believed that one of the dogs attacked April while she was playing. At lunchtime, when they were looking for April, they saw the dogs were agitated. When John followed them into the woods, he found April bleeding profusely from a leg wound. John said April told him that the dogs did it before she lapsed into unconsciousness. But the pathologist who performed the autopsy ruled the death a homicide. Attorney Robert Ardis was assigned to handle the couple's appeal.
4: Robert Ardis is one of those attorneys that renews your faith in the legal profession. He has a good heart. He won't stop digging until he gets where he thinks he ought to be.
3: While in the courthouse, sifting through the evidence, Ardis found a box containing hundreds of photographs of April's wounds. Most were autopsy photos, which had been shown to the jury at the trial. But he also found another set of photos taken just after April entered the emergency room. These were photos that had not been shown to the jury, and it wasn't clear whether John and Debbie's original defense lawyers had even seen them. When Ardis compared the two sets of pictures, he made a startling discovery. The pictures of April's leg wound were different.
5: The pictures looked like that a dog had been involved in this death.
3: Ardis sent the photos to a forensic pathologist at the Southwestern Institute of Forensic Science in Dallas. After studying the photos, he said that this child had been attacked by a dog.
5: He said, I can tell you, yeah, if something with canine teeth, what we were able to show how a dog's teeth would just overlay exactly on the puncture wounds around where the flesh had been taken out of her leg.
3: Dr. Dennis Aysen is a forensic odontologist and agrees that animal bites are often difficult to identify. He says that many animal bites don't look like bite wounds at all because animals often tear the flesh rather than biting it.
6: When you have an injury pattern to determine whether it's a bite mark or not, you need to look at the entire situation to see what other clues and evidence there might be. Is this truly a bite mark or not?
3: But if dogs had caused April's leg wound, why didn't the original pathologist see this? The answer was obvious. The wound looked different at the autopsy because it had been cleaned and trimmed with a scalpel while the surgeon attempted to repair the wound and save April's life.
5: When you go into surgery, the wound in this particular instance was very jagged, very uneven, and the surgeon, using a scalpel, will go in and clean the wound up, and they will peel back and get back into fresh tissue there.
3: And the new team of pathologists noted that many of the scratch marks on April's back consisted of four parallel lines. Lines corresponding with the four nails of a dog's forefeet.
5: Here was a paw print. Here was another paw print. I'm told that as long as the person is alive, those particular bruises would not show up. But when she was on her back in the operating room and died on the operating table, then the blood puddled in those places, and it made it very apparent when you looked at them that here was a paw print.
3: There was now hope for a new trial.

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1: After spending 5 years in prison for the murder of their daughter April, John Miller and Debbie Lovelace finally had forensic evidence to corroborate their story. That one of the dogs on their property had attacked and killed April. Their new attorney, Robert Artis, also uncovered a written deposition from a woman who had witnessed the dogs on John and Debbie's farm attack three different people on three separate occasions.
2: She pointed this out to the sheriff. So the sheriff said, oh, they were just playing.
1: But the woman wasn't called to testify at the original trial. Armed with this new evidence, Artis requested a new trial. His argument that John Miller and Debbie Lovelace did not have adequate counsel at their original trial. Ironically, John Miller's original defense attorney, Paul Chitwood, agreed.
3: Well, he was pissed off. Nobody likes to be told that they did a bad job officially, and if ineffectiveness of counsel basically says that.
1: Although Paul Chitwood is now deceased, he testified on behalf of John and Debbie at a pretrial hearing, reminding the court he requested and was denied access to the prosecution witnesses before the trial and was denied funds to hire an independent forensic expert to analyze the evidence.
3: He had always felt that they were not guilty of the crime they were charged with.
1: The prosecutor's office would not comment on the allegation that some of the photographs in this case might have been withheld from the original defense team. In 1993, a judge dismissed the case against John Miller and Debbie Lovelace, citing overwhelming evidence in the couple's favor. After 5 long years, they were finally released from prison.
4: It was a very poor investigation by law enforcement. They didn't buy the dog attack theory. They didn't look into it.
5: I couldn't believe it. It was scary because I had been this place for almost 5 years. You know, and I can't even explain it. I don't think there's words to happiness that I was going home, that I was going to see Amy.
1: The stress and strains of incarceration took its toll. After they were released from prison, Debbie and John separated.
6: I lost 5 years with my son and with Amy and with Debbie. So yes, I was walking out of prison, but my life had basically been destroyed already.
4: A bad investigation aided by bad science really was kind of frightening to me. This could have happened to you know, any of us.
5: Just the injustice of everything that was done. You know, how they crucified us for something that we didn't do. And I don't understand why they did it.
1: In 1995, police in California received an anonymous letter which identified a pair of severed hands as those of a Navy pilot who had been murdered. The letter described the murder in gruesome detail. Investigators searched for some clue to the identity of the author and the killer. San Diego, the second largest city in California, its bay is one of the finest natural harbors in the world and is home to one of the largest naval bases in the country. In 1994, workers at the San Diego Fibers Corporation were sifting through some cardboard in a recycling bin. They made a gruesome discovery. 2 human hands.
7: First, I wasn't sure that this was legitimate. I thought, you know, a pair of human hands found in a dumpster seemed a little bit strange.
8: And we collected evidence as if it was a normal homicide with a complete body. This was a little bit different because all we had were hands.
1: X-ray showed degenerative damage of the joints consistent with an individual over age 60, and the size of the fingers and knuckles indicated they were men's hands. The right hand had one distinctive feature. The thumbnail was missing. Detectives checked local hospitals and morgues to see if they had a body of an elderly man without hands. On the other side of town, Mary Mead and Terry Holland were beginning to worry. They hadn't seen their father, Don Harden, in more than a week.
9: And I called everybody that I could possibly get a hold of. Have you seen him? Have you heard from him? Nobody had heard anything. So that's at the point where I really got scared because I thought, where would he have gone?
10: It's very hard to explain. You go through scared and then almost an anger and then worry.
1: When police learned that Don Harden was missing the thumbnail of his right hand, they knew immediately, and the fingerprint analysis confirmed that the hands were those of 74-year-old retired Navy pilot Don Harden.
10: It's a shock. I mean, this doesn't happen in real life, and it just really threw us for a loop.
1: When homicide detectives searched Don Harden's home, they found evidence of robbery. The television, VCR, and microwave oven were all missing. So was Harden's pickup truck. Small drops of blood were found in the kitchen, and it appeared that detergents and bleach had been used to wash the kitchen and bathroom floors. Don Harden was a widower who had moved to San Diego a few years earlier to be near his daughters. Neighbors described Harden as ornery and difficult, but his daughters remembered him as a loving father.
9: One of my cherished thoughts that I have of him is that every time I spoke to him on the telephone at the end of our conversation, I always said, "I love you, Dad." And he'd say, "I love you too, kiddo."
1: Harden had a history of helping those in need. He often hired homeless men to do odd jobs around his property, and he often let them live in a camper in his backyard.
10: We were very comforted knowing that there was somebody there in case of an emergency.
9: He's kind of a companion to Dad, gives him some, you know, someone to talk to. He helps him out. You know, I felt good about it.
1: Police were on the lookout for the items stolen from Harden's home.
8: We, in fact, did recover some of Mr. Harden's property. It was, I believe it was a wallet and a driver's license and maybe some Army medals. And we followed that up on that to find out if we could, that would lead back to a suspect. That was kind of a dead end. It was found in a dumpster, and we really couldn't put that back to a viable suspect.
1: Investigators had no idea what happened to the rest of Don Harden's body, but they suspected something terrible happened inside his home.

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1: A pair of severed hands found at a San Diego recycling plant were identified as those of 74-year-old Don Hardin, a retired Navy pilot. A search of Hardin's home revealed evidence of burglary and violence.
2: We were in the kitchen, and the kitchen floor had a fine white powdery substance unevenly applied over the whole floor. It was pretty obvious that some cleanser had been used to clean the floor up.
3: We noticed that there were blood spots throughout the carpet, which led from the kitchen around through the living room and towards the bathroom.
1: Behind the hamper, detectives found a blood stain and some human tissue inside the heating grate. To find out whether blood had been cleaned up, detectives administered luminol, a chemical which fluoresces when it comes into contact with the iron component of blood, even after it has been removed with water and detergents.
3: When you spray luminol, it doesn't really hurt the blood itself. It helps you find it, so it doesn't compromise the evidence.
1: After spraying the luminol, the lights are extinguished, and the camera with high-speed film captures the images.
3: It was the largest glow of luminol I had ever seen in my life. It glowed like a Christmas tree.
1: Police found a huge amount of blood on the kitchen floor and a blood trail leading from the kitchen to the bathroom. And in the bathroom, there was even more blood. DNA tests revealed the blood was Don Hardin's. The amount of blood led forensic pathologists to conclude that Hardin could not have survived such a devastating attack.
4: I go over to the couch and we sit down, and he says, there's positive proof that your father was killed in the kitchen and he was dismembered in the bathroom. And he is dead.
5: It didn't sink in for quite some time, but there's disbelief. There's the question why. What could have possibly provoked it?
1: Hardin led a simple life in retirement, similar to other naval retirees in San Diego. So who would want him dead? And who would go to such lengths to conceal the murder? The day before he disappeared, neighbors saw Don Hardin with one of the homeless men he allowed to live in his backyard camper. His name was Dale Whitmer, a 41-year-old drifter who had a police record for vagrancy and intoxication, but no past history of violence. Whitmer denied any knowledge of Don Hardin's whereabouts. Whitmer said that Hardin had loaned him the pickup truck, but hadn't seen him since. He said he worked for Hardin on and off for years, and said he regarded the old man almost like a father. But friends and neighbors disputed that.
2: Dale had told other people, neighbors, that the old man was bothering him and that he was really getting mad and that he was tired of the old man poking him and calling him names and belittling him.
6: I want you to take your time. I want you to look at it closely.
1: During the police interrogation, Whitmer was shown a photograph of the severed hands.
7: They're Don Hardin's hands.
6: How did you know that?
2: And we asked him how he could know such a thing. He just said he'd grown accustomed to seeing them over the year that they'd been together, and he just recognized them as being Mr. Hardin's hands.
1: But Whitmer would say no more. When police asked him to take a lie detector test, he refused. Whitmer's fingerprints were found inside Hardin's home. But since he did odd jobs for Hardin, this wasn't unusual.
8: Mr. Whitmer was very nonchalant, had an answer for almost every question that we had, and just told us that, I don't know where he is. He asked me to do a few things for him. I was driving his truck because he let me. He asked me to take some things from his house and give them to other people, and I did.
1: With no other leads, the case of Don Hardin's disappearance went unsolved for over a year. Until police received an anonymous letter that contained details of Don Hardin's murder that hadn't been released to the public.

0: DAZN.
1: Forensic evidence indicated that Don Hardin had been murdered inside his home, but all investigators ever recovered were his severed hands. More than a year after Don Hardin's disappearance, police received a tip. An anonymous letter arrived at police headquarters containing details about Don Hardin's murder.
2: When I read it, I realized that whoever wrote the letter or provided the information for the letter knew something about our crime. There were things in the letter that only a suspect would know. I got real excited about it.
1: The writer said that his friend, Bob, had identified Don Hardin's killer.
3: He was murdered by Dale Whitmer. Dale hated Mr. Hardin, who abused him by hitting him with a cane if he didn't work hard enough. Dale's a heroin addict who lived behind Mr. Hardin's home for a year or so before the murder. He put the body into the bathtub, dismembered his body, put it in garbage bags, and buried different bags all over the county in Mexico.
1: Hardin's dismemberment in the bathtub was the information that had not been released to the public. The letter went on to say that Bob would not come forward to testify against Dale Whitmer.
3: I asked him to contact you directly, but he didn't feel like he could do it. Bob is convinced that Dale will know Bob is the source of the information and may try to silence him or hurt him in some way.
1: It was clear that the writer of the letter wanted to help, but did not want to get involved.
3: Good luck, Detective.
1: The Forensic Documents Office at the San Diego Police Department analyzed the letter and looked at the postmark for a clue to its origin. The letter wasn't mailed with stamps, but had gone through a postal meter, the type businesses normally use. Each postal meter prints a number on the envelope, which is the meter's registration number. But the writer had covered the number with white ink in an effort to conceal the letter's origin.
4: We can look at letters for trace evidence, latent evidence, and in this case, obliterated evidence, and quite often find something that would allow us to source that document. But we can't always.
1: Using what is known as a video spectral comparator, various light sources and filter combinations can often reveal what is hidden underneath ink and markers. The first attempts to see the meter number were unsuccessful. So Hugh Kerfman, the operator of the comparator, tried looking through the opposite side of the envelope by cutting it in half. He then used a blue-green light to penetrate the white ink, and it worked.
4: Detective Lang looked at it and quickly said, "Well, there it is."
1: The number of the meter, 5197451. The initials PB on the postmark indicated the manufacturer, Pitney Bowes. The serial number revealed the state, city, street name, and office address of the postal meter. It was located at Davis Capital Management in La Mesa, California. The owner of the company was Mark Davis, who was also a bishop in the Mormon Church. When confronted by police, Davis admitted that he wrote the anonymous letter. The source of his information was a member of his church. But Davis refused to identify the source further, citing the religious privilege that exists between the clergy and a church member. Prosecutors took Mark Davis to court, and a judge ruled against him.
5: The religious privilege hurdle is not absolute in the sense that not every communication with a clergyman is protected. In this instance, the judge found that there was actually a good argument that this was not protected by the priest-penitent or clergyman-penitent privilege.
1: The court ruled that the information might have been privileged at one time, but once Davis wrote the letter to police, the privilege was broken. Mark Davis complied with the court ruling and identified the source of the information. Bob was Dale Whitmer's own daughter, Andrea.
5: She was the trickiest, most difficult, most sensitive witness we had to deal with, in that she loved her father, even though he had murdered this man, and that's something that you would expect. She also never expected to be found out, and yet she was, and she was dragged into this.
1: Dale Whitmer was arrested and charged with murder.

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2: Sir, you state your true name, please.
3: Dale Calvin Whitmer.
4: On September 15, 1997, Dale Whitmer went on trial for the murder of Don Hardin. He pleaded not guilty. The star witness against him, his daughter Andrea, found herself in a difficult position.
5: If she lies on the stand to protect her father, she betrays her God. If she tells the truth on the stand, she is true to her religion, but she betrays her father. Which one do you choose if you're Andrea Whitmer?
4: Andrea Whitmer chose to tell the truth, and she corroborated everything that Mark Davis had written in his letter. The letter said Dale Whitmer was a heroin addict and desperately needed money. Prosecutors believe that on March 28, 1994, Dale Whitmer walked into Don Hardin's kitchen and killed him. The motive was robbery and revenge for past abusive treatment. The luminol evidence suggests that Hardin was bleeding profusely in the kitchen, and the body was dismembered in the bathtub. Traces of blood and human tissue were found behind the hamper on the heating grate. Whitmer later removed the blood evidence with water and detergents, but the iron component in the blood was easily detected by the luminol. Whitmer stole Hardin's TV, VCR, and microwave oven and sold the items to buy drugs. Over time, Whitmer disposed of Hardin's body parts in numerous dumpsters throughout San Diego and Mexico. The hands were the only part of Don Hardin's body ever recovered. The jury found Dale Whitmer guilty of second-degree murder. Don Hardin's daughters asked for permission to address the court before sentencing, which wasn't an easy thing to do.
5: He almost got away with committing this hideous crime. I am grateful he will be in prison and not able to inflict himself on another family. This ordeal has renewed my faith in the criminal justice system.
6: Life without my father, and Father's Day is the hardest for me. We really miss him. I find myself still wanting to pick up the telephone and call him.
7: This is a chilling murder.
4: Dale Whitmer was sentenced to 15 years to life in prison.
5: We would have been unable to prosecute him but for the luminol work and, of course, a letter.
8: It would have been unsolved. There was a probability that we would have known who did it, that we would never have been able to prove it.
9: I hope that with all the forensic technology that they have, that anyone that's possibly even thinking of doing any kind of wrongdoing, that they'll stop and think about it before they do it. Because with all the forensic technology that's out there, they're going to be caught.
4: After the trial, Don Hardin's hands were cremated and his ashes were buried by the U.S. Navy at sea off the coast of California.
9: After it was all over, we just felt so much better. We felt like, okay, it's closed now. Dad's had his proper burial at sea. It's over.
10: Those were his final wishes, and we carried out those wishes.
4: During an evening church service, 38-year-old Steve Robards fell ill. He died later that night of a heart attack. 1 year later, While reading Hamlet, Steve Robards' daughter studied the lines of Claudius the King when he says the following about death, jealousy, guilt, and revenge.
11: My words fly up, my thoughts remain below. Words without thoughts never to heaven go.
4: In these words, a clue to her father's death. The cities of Dallas and Fort Worth, Texas. Locals call it the Metroplex. It's the largest consolidated metropolitan area in the state, known for the assassination of President John F. Kennedy in Dealey Plaza in 1963. 38-year-old Steve Robards was a Texas native, recently divorced, and worked as a mail carrier for the United States Postal Service.
9: Very proud of his job, which was just a rural route postman, but he liked his job. He liked being outdoors and felt some pride in it.
4: His 16-year-old daughter Marie had recently moved in with him after a disagreement she had with her mother's new husband.
12: So they were living in a one-bedroom apartment at this time, and he was on the list to get the next available larger apartment, and he was very happy about having his daughter in his life at this point.
4: Marie enrolled in Eastern Hills High School, where she was a popular straight-A student.
13: Quiet, studious, elegant, the kind of girl that sort of you looked at twice and always wanted to get to know because she seemed so reserved.
4: By all accounts, both father and daughter enjoyed living together, but their lives changed forever on the night of February 17, 1993. Just after dinner, Steve Robards attended an evening church service. When he returned home, he told his girlfriend and daughter he wasn't feeling well.
12: After a little while, he started getting stomach cramps, severe stomach cramps, and they became more severe as the night progressed.
14: Are you feeling any better?
15: I feel terrible.
12: After a few hours, ultimately, 911 was called, and he went into what appeared to be a coma-like state right there in the living room.
13: He began to foam at the mouth and became nauseous. And by the time the ambulance guys got there, he was dead.
4: An autopsy revealed the death was caused by cardiac arrest.
9: I didn't want to believe it. How could it be that bad? He was 38. How could it be that serious?
16: His heart was mildly enlarged. It was probably 25% too heavy for a man his age and size. And somewhat uncomfortably, I signed it out as a natural death.
4: After Steve Robards' death, Marie went to live with her grandparents and transferred to Mansfield High School for a new start.
13: So for 1 year, Marie lived the kind of perfect life every parent would hope their child would live. She was an excellent student. She never got in trouble. She always turned in her homework. She dated some, but she was never in any way regarded as a wild girl.
4: After graduation, Marie used the $60,000 she received from her father's life insurance policy to attend the University of Texas. She majored in pre-med. Her dream was to become a pathologist. Midway through her freshman year, Marie learned that police were investigating her father's death. They questioned how a 38-year-old man could have died of a heart attack so young.
13: It was, by all accounts, the perfect crime.

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0: After Steve Robard's unexpected death, his daughter Marie transferred to a new high school and made a new friend, Stacy High.
1: I would have to say we were best friends. You know, we kind of fell in love with each other, you know, just we had so much in common.
2: Stacy sees in Marie, she sees something in Marie. She sees through her in a way. She realizes that that poise and that perfection is disguising something.
0: During senior year, Stacy and Marie were both required to read Shakespeare's Hamlet for English class. As they read the play together, Stacy happened to begin with Claudius's soliloquy in Act 3, in which Claudius agonizes over his decision to repent for killing Hamlet's father.
3: My fault is past, but oh, what form of prayer
4: can serve my turn? Forgive me my foul murder. That cannot be, since I am still possessed of those effects for which I did the murder.
2: So Stacy reads the line and goes, "Isn't that cool, Marie, how that's written?" And Marie's standing, frozen, and tears begin to stream down her face.
1: She asked me, "Stacy, do you think people can go through life without a conscience?"
2: And there was Stacy with her questions. "You have a secret?" "Yes." "You've done something?" "Yes." And, you know, Stacy's first question, "Oh, my God, you're pregnant." Marie went, "No, it's worse."
1: So after a while of guessing, I said, "Did you kill someone?" She nodded her head, "Yes."
2: And that's when Marie broke down and cried.
3: "I can't talk about this right now."
0: Marie then admitted the unthinkable, that she murdered her own father. She said she did it with a poison she stole from her chemistry class a year earlier.
5: "Be very careful with this, though."
0: Marie said that she took the poison when the teacher's back was turned, placed it in a paper towel, and hid it in her backpack. One week later, while preparing dinner, Marie mixed it into her father's Mexican food, which concealed the taste of the poison. The poison she used mimicked the signs of a heart attack, and her father died a few hours later. The autopsy never detected the poison in his system. After the confession, Marie swore Stacy to secrecy. If the pledge was broken, Stacy knew her best friend would spend the rest of her life in prison.
2: Stacy is tormented, however, by the secret she too is trying to keep. And she begins to have these nightmares.
0: In one of these recurring nightmares, Stacy hears the voice of Marie's father calling from the grave.

0: in another. Stacy sees Marie chasing her endlessly through the night.
1: She begins to lose her ability to focus. She can't concentrate in school. Her grades go down. She begins to drink too much at high school parties. At one point, she asks her mother if she can check into a psychiatric hospital for adolescents. And no one can figure out what had happened to Stacy. It seemed like the classic meltdown.
0: Stacy knew if she said anything, it would be her word against Marie's, since Steve Robart's death was ruled to be from natural causes. However, the pressure on Stacy High was too great. She told her mother, the school guidance counselor, and eventually the police.
1: She finally had to confess. But Marie never would. And like Claudius, she seemed stuck, trapped in her own private hell.

0: Cohen, Friday at 8 on CNN and on the CNN app.
1: When Stacy Hyde told police that Steve Robards had been poisoned, the police searched the chemistry lab where his daughter Marie said she stole the poison that killed him. In the lab's safety manual, the page describing the chemical Marie allegedly used had been torn out.
2: It also tells you what precautions you need to take when using the substance. It also tells you what to do in case it's swallowed or your eyes come in contact with it.
1: If Marie used a poison to kill her father, why hadn't it shown up during the autopsy?
3: It's not a normal procedure unless there's some indication that we need to do that. It's a testing that we don't do here at the facility and we have to send out for, and the investigation did not lead us to suspect anything of that nature at the time of the death.
4: The chemical she used, the only way it could be detected is if the medical examiner in Fort Worth had a machine that cost $150,000 that could detect the trace of this chemical during an autopsy, which they didn't have and which they never even thought of using.
1: The technology which can find rare chemicals in human tissue is called a mass spectrometer gas chromatograph. Since Marie planned to attend medical school and become a pathologist, prosecutors suspected she was familiar with the screening test used by the local medical examiner. She also knew which poison wouldn't be detected. Investigators hoped that Steve Robards' tissue samples were still in storage since his death 18 months earlier.
2: The medical examiner's office was within days of destroying the tissue samples and the blood samples. As they do when there's nothing amiss, they don't suspect foul play or homicide.
1: The tissue samples were sent to an independent forensic laboratory in Pennsylvania, where they were analyzed with the mass spectrometer gas chromatograph. The poison they were looking for was a metallic substance and very rare. We will not reveal the name of the poison on this program. The gas chromatograph mass spectrometer directs a beam of electrons on the sample, breaking its component molecules apart for analysis. The results are charted on a graph. Each peak is a separate compound. The size of the peak is proportional to the amount present. The number is the exact time in minutes it took for the compound to travel through the column from the moment of its injection to detection. In Steve Robards' sample, scientists found a metallic compound with a retention time identical to the poison his daughter Marie admitted stealing from the chemistry lab. And the amount found in Steve Robards' body was massive, 28 times the lethal dose. With this news, Fort Worth homicide detective Thomas Boettcher went to the University of Texas in Austin to see Marie Robards.
5: She came out in the hallway and I introduced myself. I told her she was under arrest for the death of her father, Stephen Robards, years earlier. She had no response. There was no reaction.
4: And Marie quietly went with him, poised as ever, and once they got in that little room, they barely had to ask a question, and she confessed and broke down.
2: And she was pretty forthcoming with information fairly quickly. She didn't try to hide. She apparently was either guilt-ridden or had thought a lot about what she had done and came forward with the information.
1: The most fascinating aspect for both the police and for journalists covering the case was Marie's explanation of her motive.
4: What was it that made you want to kill your father? And she said, I wanted to be with my mom.
1: But in an ironic twist, like something out of a Shakespearean tragedy, it was all in vain. Because Marie Robards' mother and her new husband were planning to move to Florida and didn't tell her until after her father's funeral. Marie had no choice but to move in with her grandparents so she could finish high school in Texas.
4: And thus began this tale that in many ways is a kind of twisted modern parable of teenage girls in the suburbs. These girls that have those mercurial emotions, but also many of whom are girls of divorce, who are trying to grow up with parents who have split up and seem often preoccupied with rebuilding their own lives and forget about the needs of their own children.
1: Despite her confession, Marie Robards surprised everyone by deciding to plead not guilty. She now said she hadn't planned to kill her father at all.

0: this code right now.
1: In 1996, Marie Robards went on trial for the murder of her father, Steve. She pleaded not guilty. Her defense was that she had no intention of killing him. Marie admitted that she stole the poison from her high school chemistry lab. And she also admitted that she put the poison in her father's Mexican food. But she said she only planned to make him sick, not to kill him.
2: Of course, that doesn't make that much sense. If he just got sick, she wouldn't get to go back with her mother.
1: Prosecutors said Marie was a straight-A chemistry student, and the amount of poison used was 28 times the lethal dose.
2: Anybody who's going to go to a local medical school to study is probably, if they're a high school student, is probably above average as far as in the science department. And as a matter of fact, I mean, that was part of my investigation. I collected her grades, and she had very high marks in school and in the sciences.
3: Are you feeling any better?
4: I feel lousy. Could you give me some ginger ale?
1: They also pointed out that Marie stood by and watched her father die without saying a word to her father's girlfriend or the ambulance crew that tried to resuscitate him. 18 months later, the gas chromatography found what the first autopsy did not, that Steve Robards had died of a massive dose of poison. The prosecution presented Marie Robards' signed confession as evidence.
5: Did you know that this stuff is dangerous? Yes or no?
6: Yes, sir.
5: How did you know that?
6: Because my chemistry teacher said
5: what?
6: That it was
7: dangerous. Stacy testified that Marie told her that she always knew that enough of that chemical would have killed her father. And that was this defining moment, that her best friend admitted that Marie had the knowledge about what that poison would do.
1: The forensic evidence, the confession, and the testimony of her own best friend all worked against her.
7: The prosecutor in the case called her a relentless predator. Another prosecutor called her society's worst nightmare, a girl who kills her dad. But some people saw her as a kind of Lizzie Borden of Texas. This sweet, charming, successful, industrious young girl who suddenly did something inexplicable. And in this surprising twist, at least for me, I began to sense a sympathy developing for her. Because in many ways, she was the symbol of what modern divorce has done to our society.
1: On May 9th, 1996, it took the jury less than an hour to find Marie Robards guilty of murder. She was sentenced to 27 years in prison.
8: I don't know what we do about it, but they are kids. They don't think exactly like adults. And that doesn't mean you can, you know, they can get by with something like this with a slap on the wrist, but 27 years seems a little excessive to me.
7: What she had done was commit the perfect crime. It was, by all accounts, the perfect crime.
2: Had Dorothy Marie not mentioned it to a friend, she probably would have gotten away with it. I mean, almost certainly would have gotten away with it.
7: Marie has never spoken about what's happened since. What is known is that Marie is the model prisoner at this women's unit in East Texas, where she's going to be staying for several more years. That she has never complained, that she always volunteers for the worst chores, that one day a psychologist went to see her and she was wearing this paper-thin prison garb and a cold front had come through Texas and she was shivering. And the psychologist said, "Why don't you ask for something warmer?" She said, "I don't deserve to." She shrugged, she smiled, and she said, "I'll be okay."

0: In 1996, a fire broke out in a rental home in North Carolina. One child died. Another was critically injured. To the family, the fire was a mystery. To investigators, it was murder. Tabor City, North Carolina, a small, rural, sweet potato farming community in the western part of the state and home to the Henson family.
1: Joshua's first Christmas.
0: Joshua Henson and his sister Brittany lived with their mother Terry and her boyfriend Rodney Strickland. Rodney worked in construction. Terry was a homemaker and student. On October 19, 1996, Rodney left to spend the night with his son in Fairbluff, about 15 miles away. Terry's mother, Bernice, came over to the house that night for dinner.
1: I was there when she took Brittany and Josh upstairs to bed. And as they were going upstairs to bed, the last words I heard Josh say is, "I love you." Because he was just learning to talk.
0: After Bernice left, Terry plugged in a space heater to heat the home since it was the first cold night of fall. She fell asleep on the sofa in the living room around midnight. At 4 a.m., Terry was awakened by screams from her children. The house was on fire. The thick smoke and flames made it impossible to reach the children. The only thing Terry could do was call the fire department.
2: 911.
0: The police arrived first, and an officer also tried to rescue the children. He too was unsuccessful. To clear the way, Terry moved the space heater at the bottom of the stairs. By the time firemen arrived, the upstairs was almost entirely in flames. The children were rushed to the hospital, both in critical condition.
3: Really hard to recognize her as Brittany. She was black from head to toe. And they told me when I got there they didn't think she'd make it.
0: Brittany was fortunate. She survived the fire. Tragically, 17-month-old Joshua did not.
3: They finally came out and said that he didn't make it. They did ask me if I wanted to see him. They suggested I didn't. But that I could, that, you know, they had to ask, and I didn't.
4: Yeah, I really loved him a lot. I really loved him like he was my actual child. I loved him like that. I wanted my baby brother to at least have a long life. Because he hardly even had a life. He was too young to die.
0: When the fire was extinguished, local authorities found evidence that the fire started in the children's bedroom closet. At first, they thought that Brittany might have been playing with matches, but when they looked into Terry Henson's background, they uncovered information which made them suspect it might have been murder.

0: going. Friday at 8 on CNN and on the CNN app.
1: Brittany Hinson, now 8 years old, remembers the horrible fire that burned through her home 4 years earlier.
2: I was burnt all over and I had died and I was up in heaven and believe me, it's beautiful.
1: Her younger brother Joshua, just 17 months old, died in the fire. With any kind of house fire, officials try to identify the cause. Generally, a fire burns longest at or near its point of origin. So the room with the most damage is usually where the fire started. Most of the damage was in Joshua's bedroom, which was at the top of the stairs. Investigators found a V-shaped pattern on the wall in Joshua's bedroom closet. It's a pattern that occurs when something combustible is against a wall. This discovery told investigators that the fire started on the closet floor and traveled up to the attic. A melted copper electrical wire was hanging from the attic, which investigators concluded had been burned in the fire and was not the cause of it. Special agents from the North Carolina State Bureau of Investigation and the Federal Bureau of Alcohol, Tobacco, and Firearms assisted in the investigation. They eliminated the nearby electrical outlet as the cause. And when they couldn't determine how the fire started, they concluded that someone had set it intentionally with a match or lighter.
3: I was told by the state agent that anyone who was in that house that night was a suspect. Anyone who had been in the house that evening would have been.
1: Investigators first talked to Brittany to see if she had been playing with matches that night. They were satisfied she had not. Next, they wanted to know where Terry's boyfriend, Rodney, was at the time of the fire.
4: Rodney had plenty of alibis. He was back in Fair Bluff with his son, spending the night. Plenty of people saw him.
1: But investigators were most suspicious of Terry, since she was sleeping on the sofa downstairs when the fire broke out, instead of in her bedroom upstairs. And they also discovered that a few years earlier, she had given 3 older children up for adoption.
5: The only reason Terry let those children go was because she did love them enough to want the best for them. And at that time, she could not give them anything, not even a home. She didn't have a job. She didn't have a car. She didn't have no money. She didn't have anything.
4: People made a leap from that event, the adoptions, to somehow that becoming a motive for killing her other child.
1: Witnesses also told police that at the fire scene, Terry behaved suspiciously.
6: Her mama said that she had been depressed, said she had been bringing books over for her to read at night. And her boyfriend said that she would sleep on the couch.
4: They just didn't think Terry was acting the way a mother would act if a child had been killed in a fire. There was just something wrong to them about it.
2: She was blamed for the fire. She was blamed that she's the one who did the fire. Nope, she didn't do it. She didn't do a single thing.
1: Terry denied having anything to do with setting the fire.
3: I was actually the only one considered. They had to eliminate Brittany because she was a child that could have started a fire at that age. Rodney couldn't be considered because he wasn't there.
1: Police arrested Terry Hinson and charged her with murder, attempted murder, and arson. And her nightmare continued when her own lawyer hired an independent investigator who agreed with the prosecution that the fire had been intentionally set.
3: I mean, it took me a long time to realize my attorney wasn't going to help me. I still held a lot of faith that he was going to do something, and I finally realized, okay, he's not.
1: If convicted, Terry could face the death penalty.

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1: For 61 days, Terry Hinson sat in a North Carolina jail cell, waiting to be tried for murder and arson. Eventually, Terry was released on a $200,000 bond, but remained under house arrest. And with no one else to turn to, Terry conducted her own research into the fire that killed her son Joshua. It was slow going, until Terry found an article written by a fire investigator in Sydney, Australia.
2: Is it an accidental fire or arson? By Tony Cape.
1: The article described common mistakes investigators make when determining the cause of a suspicious fire. Specifically, it discussed the role of bias in fire investigation. For example, arson investigators tend to look for arson, and insurance investigators tend to look for insurance fraud. The article recommends that fire investigators have a scientific or chemical background. Terry desperately wanted to get in touch with the author.
2: I didn't understand email when I saw the little envelope thing on his page. I clicked on it, and it's, you know, like a blank page pops up for you to type in. So I just assumed, okay, well, I can send this to him. And I still didn't understand how he would get back to me.
1: The author, Tony Cape, did respond. But since he lived in Australia, he recommended Dr. Gerald Hurst in Austin, Texas. Dr. Hurst earned his Ph.D. in chemistry from Cambridge, and he agreed to look into Terry's case.
3: Homeowners burning a house down to kill their children, pretty rare, very rare.
1: Terry sent Dr. Hurst every piece of information she had about the fire. After reading through it, Dr. Hurst was struck by how incomplete the local investigation had been.
3: I decided to concentrate on the attic precisely because they had said almost nothing about the attic in the investigation report. The attic was a complete revelation.
1: The insulation in the attic was made of ground-up newspaper treated with a flame-retardant chemical. Dr. Hurst checked local weather conditions, and he discovered that Hurricane Fran had passed through Tabor City, North Carolina, just 6 weeks before the fire. Terry said the torrential rains from that hurricane leaked through the roof and caused water damage in the ceilings. Dr. Hurst also found a melted 50-year-old electrical wire in the attic insulation. Terry told Hurst there had been some electrical problems on the night of the fire. Her curling iron had been going on and off earlier that evening. And when she moved the electric space heater for the fireman, she remembers it was cold to the touch.
2: I picked it up with both hands and just slid it out of the way. And later is when it dawned on me that that heater should have been very hot. And it had been turned on in full blast.
3: That meant that the heater had gone off at least a half an hour before she became aware of the fire.
1: Dr. Hurst and fire investigator Ken Gibson flew to North Carolina to inspect Terry's home firsthand. They did not believe the fire started the way the government investigators said.

0: Cohen, Friday at 8 on CNN and on the CNN app.
1: Well, it's really very simple. Innocent people are being put into prison or forced into plea bargains for fires they did not start.
2: After Terry Henson was charged with arson and murder in the death of her 17-month-old son, Joshua, her only hope was a scientist she found through the internet.
3: Jerry Hurst is one of these guys who kind of comes out of left field and can actually save the day in this case.
2: The findings of the State Bureau of Investigation and the Bureau of Alcohol, Tobacco, and Firearms rested on the theory that the fire started on the floor of the bedroom closet. And when the cause couldn't be found, they concluded the fire had been deliberately set.
4: ATF, they call themselves arson investigators. The state call themselves arson investigators. That's what they're looking for, is arson. That's what they train for. That's what they go to school for, is to catch arsonists. What you want is a fire investigator to determine what caused the fire.
2: Dr. Hurst found evidence that the roof leaked in Terry's rented home, and tests revealed it washed away the flame retardant chemicals on the paper insulation. He also found evidence of electrical malfunctioning. On the day of the fire, mysteriously, Terry's curling iron was going on and off. And during the fire, when Terry moved the space heater, it was cold to the touch. This indicated the heater had not been on for at least a half hour before the fire. The heater was plugged into a line originally designed for 15 amps. In the fuse box was a 30-amp fuse which had blown out.
4: That means that you're carrying more power through that wire than it was designed to carry. And when you overload it, it heats. It gets hot.
1: Cold snap. A 1,500-watt appliance on a line that had probably never seen that high a wattage before. And the question became, did that electrical line over the top of the closet feed the heater? Because if it did, you had a correlation. You had a potential cause and effect situation.
2: And that is exactly what he found. The cable in the attic fed the outlet used by the 1,500-watt space heater and the curling iron.
1: And that's what really frosted the cake for us. We had an origin, a cause that could not be disproven scientifically, and we had a connection between the differences in what was done that night and what had been done before. And that gives you a very strong presumptive case for an accidental fire.
2: Dr. Hurst believes several factors created the chain of events that culminated with the fatal fire. Water from the leaking roof washed the flame retardant chemicals off of the paper insulation in the attic and further eroded the 50-year-old electrical cable. Over time, as the rainwater hit the exposed portion of the electrical cable, it arced, burning the wooden attic beam and leaving behind char marks or carbon tracks. Wood does not conduct electricity, but carbon does. Dr. Hurst believes that when Terry plugged in the 1,500-watt space heater that night, it heated the electrical wires in the attic, which arced. Those sparks touched the carbon track, which ignited the paper insulation just above Joshua's bedroom closet.
1: A wooden ceiling with an already well-built fire that suddenly breaks through produces a holocaust in no time at all.
2: The fiery debris from the attic fell through the hole in the ceiling onto the floor of the closet and did not start on the floor and burn upwards, as local investigators suspected. Ken Gibson believes that the fire officials rushed to judgment.
4: So anything that doesn't fall into the theory that this was part of how the arsonist started the fire, to them, it's not evidence. It's just something that's there.
2: Dr. Hurst sent the local prosecutor his critique of the government's investigation, which said their conclusions were based on junk science.
1: Not only is there a badly melted and arced wire, it had arc marks on it, which could have been caused by the fire, but which could also have initiated the fire. No way to tell. And that wire passed across dead center in the hole in the ceiling. Quite a coincidence.
2: To his credit, the district attorney studied Dr. Hurst's report, conducted his own investigation, and dropped the charges against Terry Hinson. But by the time it was all over, she had lost her home, her child, and nearly her freedom because of an inaccurate conclusion drawn from faulty science.
1: Fire investigation in general is the swamp of forensic science. In fact, many forensic scientists refuse to recognize arson investigation as a subfield of forensic science.
5: There's people sitting in prison that have gone through what I've gone through, but they didn't have the help. They didn't know how to get it. Didn't have the money. And that's not fair.
2: Terry Hinson cherishes her freedom and the time she spends with Brittany. Yet Terry thinks of Joshua every day.
6: I look around and I see him everywhere. I mean, we ran and we played and we had the dog to play with. He swung out of his tree. It's not fair.

0: In 1988, a patient in Southern California collapsed and died of a heart attack in his doctor's office. But like many Hollywood stories, it was pure fiction. Investigators suspected that the patient and his doctor were one of several characters involved in a real-life murder mystery. Dr. Richard Boggs was a Harvard-educated neurologist in Glendale, California, a short drive from Hollywood.
1: He had been married, he'd had children, had a huge mansion, had, for all intents and purposes, the good life. Drove a Rolls Royce, the wife drove a Jaguar.
0: Early one Saturday morning in April of 1988, Dr. Boggs called 911 to report that a patient had died in his office of an apparent heart attack. He said he performed an electrocardiogram, which appeared normal. But when he momentarily stepped out of the examining room, the patient collapsed on the floor. By the time paramedics arrived at 7:15 a.m., the patient was dead. Dr. Boggs identified the man as 42-year-old Gene Hansen, who he said had been a patient for years. Hansen's identity was confirmed by credit cards and a birth certificate in his wallet. But paramedics were suspicious because the body was cold and rigor mortis had set in. Sergeant James Lowry was one of the first police officers who arrived on the scene.
2: The arteries or veins that would be in the face seemed to be broken. There seemed to be a blotchiness to it. Having seen lots of deaths, both natural and unnatural death, it was my impression at looking at this body that he had been deceased for quite some time.
0: The coroner estimated the time of death by comparing the temperature of Hansen's liver with the room temperature. The body temperature drops a degree and a half every hour after death.
3: The temperature of the room was 72 degrees. The temperature of the body was 87 degrees. Based on that, just a rough guess, it would indicate that it was anywhere from maybe 6 to 7 hours since the person had died.
0: Which meant that Hansen died between 2 and 3 o'clock in the morning, long before Dr. Boggs had called paramedics. As the son of a physician, Sergeant Lowry knew something was amiss. Dr. Boggs was a neurologist trained in treating brain and other neurologic problems. So why was he treating a patient for chest pains? And Dr. Boggs' appearance gave no indication that he had performed CPR.
2: His clothes were not messy. He wasn't covered in sweat. His hair was still neatly combed.
0: There were too many inconsistencies for the police to accept. And in a search of Dr. Boggs' office, police discovered some unusual devices not found in most medical offices.
3: What was found during the course of the search warrant phase were various sex toys that were actually within the examination room of the doctor. I mean, the little cabinets with drawers that was in there while the doctor was seeing patients, which was really kind of a bizarre way to run a business.
0: Just 2 weeks earlier, police had responded to another incident in Dr. Boggs' office. A man we'll refer to as Bruce Smith claimed that Dr. Boggs attacked him in his office with a stun gun after hours. Since the two met earlier that night at a gay bar, police concluded it was a lover's spat. In recent years, Dr. Boggs experienced both professional and personal difficulties. He lost his medical privileges at several hospitals. He had gone through a divorce and had admitted publicly that he was a homosexual. And police discovered that Dr. Boggs was a regular at clubs specializing in sadomasochism. Police hoped an autopsy would reveal what really happened in Dr. Boggs' office.

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0: Sandra Cooks, Sunday at 9 on Food Network.
1: Police were stumped when the autopsy confirmed exactly what Dr. Boggs had said caused Gene Hansen's death. Non-specific focal myocarditis, a heart ailment. Hansen's body was positively identified by his business partner, John Hawkins.
2: It's him. It's definitely him.
1: Hansen and Hawkins owned a clothing company in Columbus, Ohio called Just Sweats.
3: Light wheat sweats are the hottest new look for summer.
1: This is a television commercial for Just Sweats. John Hawkins was a regular performer in the spots.
4: It appeared that they had a tremendous go-go business. They had something like 20 clothing stores. They were driving fancy cars, living a very high life.
1: Gene Hansen's body was cremated and the ashes scattered in the Pacific Ocean. John Hawkins was the sole beneficiary of his partner's estate, which included a $1 million life insurance policy. After the funeral, Hawkins returned to Ohio and then vanished.
4: He drove his convertible Mercedes to the airport and left it with the top down in Columbus, Ohio, rainy weather, hopped on a plane with now $1 million in cash.
1: Sometime later, an employee at the insurance company was closing out her file on Gene Hansen and requested a copy of Hansen's driver's license. California driver's licenses include not only a photograph, but also a thumbprint. But the thumbprint on Hansen's driver's license did not match the thumbprint taken in the morgue after his death. The insurance company reported this discrepancy to police. After looking through their files, police discovered that a 32-year-old Hollywood accountant had been reported missing. His name was Ellis Green. When the photograph of Dr. Boggs' patient was shown to Ellis Green's family, they positively identified him. When confronted by police, Dr. Boggs said he was shocked. He said the man who died in his office was a patient for years and had always been known as Gene Hansen. But Lieutenant Perkins took a closer look at Gene Hansen's medical file and found a startling inconsistency. During three different office visits, Dr. Boggs performed EKG examinations on Gene Hansen. But when Lieutenant Perkins placed the EKG strips end to end, he noticed ink marks and other printing evidence that showed that the three EKG tests were all performed on the same day. This was evidence that Dr. Boggs had performed just one test. Then he ripped the strip into three pieces and wrote a different date on the back of each piece and placed them in Hansen's file.
5: He had actually goofed them up, which really made our job a whole lot easier. So this was the first time that we could really

0: say beyond reasonable doubt that this was a phony or forged medical file.
1: Investigators then decided to take a second look at the autopsy. Ellis Green's blood and tissue samples were sent for more sophisticated testing, including gas chromatography, which can identify hundreds of toxic chemicals in human tissue. But none were found. Next, a second forensic pathologist was brought in to review the initial autopsy findings. The new pathologist noticed signs of discoloration in Mr. Green's face and fingertips, an indication of suffocation. Such discoloration is often very subtle and disappears quickly after death, which is why suffocation sometimes goes undetected. Despite Dr. Boggs' claim of innocence, he was arrested on suspicion of murder. But did he act alone, or was John Hawkins involved? And where was the real Gene Hansen?

0: When investigators looked into Dr. Richard Boggs' background, they discovered that despite his fancy lifestyle, he was penniless. He had recently gone through a divorce and also lost a large amount of money in a failed business venture.
1: We did the search of his apartment. We found one of the bathrooms, a bathtub filled with not water, but just a just overflowing amount of bills directed at the doctor.
0: And when they looked into the Ohio clothing business owned by Gene Hansen and John Hawkins, they found the same thing, huge financial losses.
1: One of the ways out of their dilemma would be to make a lot of money. Therefore, life insurance became a very attractive proposition.
0: If the murder of Ellis Green was an insurance scam, investigators were certain Dr. Richard Boggs, Gene Hansen, and John Hawkins were all involved.
2: I don't know how they met. I know that both Hawkins and Hansen had been patients of Dr. Boggs, and they'd known each other for many years.
0: Plans for Hansen's staged murder may have begun a full year earlier. Phone records show the trio was in constant communication.
3: The phone records set up for us the conspiracy. Every time they prepared to do something in this case, you saw an increase in phone activity between all three individuals.
0: After buying a $1 million insurance policy, Gene Hansen told his friends and colleagues that he was dying of AIDS, which wasn't true. And he said he was moving to California. Before he left, he made John Hawkins the sole beneficiary of his estate, eliminating his family from his will.
2: This is a case that involved elaborate planning to make sure there's no mistake that some bereaved relative of the true Mr. Hansen, such as his mother, doesn't show up and say, "Wait a second, this ain't my kid."
0: Police believe that Hansen and Boggs met Ellis Green in a North Hollywood bar. Green was at the wrong place at the wrong time, and he filled all the requirements they were looking for. He resembled Hansen, was HIV positive, and was very, very drunk.
2: From what we know, Green was a very affable, friendly man, and they probably invited him to join them, and he went along with them, and not having any clue as to what his fate was going to be.
0: At the very moment paramedics were attempting to resuscitate Ellis Green in Dr. Boggs' office, a man matching Gene Hansen's description checked into this hotel just two blocks from Boggs' office under an alias. Later, the real Gene Hansen received a telephone call from John Hawkins in Ohio. And when Ellis Green was pronounced dead, John Hawkins flew to California from Ohio, identified Green's body as that of his partner, Gene Hansen, had the body cremated, and collected the $1 million from the life insurance policy. Then Hawkins and the real Gene Hansen both vanished, leaving behind their bankrupt clothing company and Dr. Richard Boggs to defend himself against murder charges. The hunt for Gene Hansen and John Hawkins would take more than 3 years and lead halfway around the world.

0: As Dr. Richard Boggs sat in a California jail for the murder of Ellis Green, his conspirators, Gene Hansen and John Hawkins, were still on the run. A tip led police to this house in Florida, and a fingerprint found on a drinking glass positively identified Gene Hansen as the resident. But evidence inside the home indicated Hansen had fled the country. A few months later, Hansen was arrested at the Dallas-Fort Worth airport after arriving on a flight from Mexico. Security personnel noticed he was behaving suspiciously. The scars from numerous plastic surgeries and hair transplants were still noticeable. He denied he was Gene Hansen, and he had Ellis Green's driver's license in his possession. He also had several false IDs and a book entitled How to Create a New Identity. His fingerprints matched those of the real Gene Hansen, and he was arrested. Finding John Hawkins was much harder.
1: John Hawkins was a chameleon. He could schmooze his way into any lifestyle, to any location. Plus, he had money to assist along the way.
0: For 3 years, Hawkins used the insurance money to travel the world.
2: Tonight on America's Most Wanted.
0: In Amsterdam, a woman saw a television program in which John Hawkins was identified as being wanted in connection with the murder of Ellis Green. The woman was one of Hawkins' former lovers. With information she provided, authorities found Hawkins off the coast of Sardinia in a red catamaran called Carpe Diem. Seize the day.
1: When they confronted him, John Hawkins said, "What? I'm not who you think I am. I'm Bradley Bryan. I'm an English citizen. Here's my passport." And he presented a legitimate British passport.
0: John Hawkins was positively identified through fingerprints. Prosecutors believe that financial problems brought Boggs, Hansen, and Hawkins together in an insurance scam which would net them $1 million. Dr. Boggs' assignment was to identify and murder a lookalike for Gene Hansen. His first target was Bruce Smith, whom Boggs picked up in a gay bar, took him back to his office, and attacked him with a stun gun. But Smith escaped. Two weeks later, Dr. Boggs was joined by Gene Hansen, and together they tried it once again. Boggs and Hansen met Ellis Green at a nightclub sometime around midnight. Green had a blood alcohol level of 0.28 and was very drunk. Boggs and Hansen took him back to Boggs' office and attacked him with a stun gun. But Dr. Boggs made numerous medical mistakes, which were his downfall. He killed Green sometime after midnight, but he didn't call emergency personnel until 7 a.m. By the time they arrived, the body was cold and rigor mortis had set in. John Hawkins, Gene Hansen, and Dr. Richard Boggs were charged with murder, conspiracy, insurance fraud, and grand theft. At the trial, prosecutors presented forensic evidence that Ellis Green had been suffocated by Dr. Boggs, and the real Gene Hansen was in town on the day of the murder, checking into a nearby hotel just as the paramedics arrived. The defense argued that Ellis Green died of natural causes, primarily due to the extremely high level of alcohol in his bloodstream. But the jury didn't agree. Dr. Boggs and Gene Hansen were convicted of murder and conspiracy to commit murder and insurance fraud. Both were sentenced to life in prison without parole. John Hawkins was convicted of conspiracy to commit murder and insurance fraud and sentenced to 25 years to life.
3: I think it was a great result. I think we brought three men to justice thanks to great investigators, great experts, and people who pulled together from all over the world.
0: Solid police work and forensic evidence helped solve one crime and may have prevented another. Investigators discovered evidence that the trio was planning another murder. This time, a Hawkins lookalike, in order to cash in on another $1 million life insurance policy.

0: In 1992, two masked gunmen broke into this home on the Thayendaega Mohawk territory in Canada. The motive was robbery, but there was a struggle. Shots were fired, leaving 54-year-old Ward Maracle critically injured. It took solid police investigation and some fancy footwork to identify the perpetrators. The Thayendaega Mohawk Territory is a small community about 2 hours east of Toronto, Canada. The territory was founded over 200 years ago when the Mohawk moved here from upstate New York. The homes and landscape of the area are no different from any other North American community, but the sense of family among the Mohawk is especially strong.
1: It doesn't appear to be any different than anywhere else in Canada or the U.S. In what I would call, for lack of a better term, mainstream culture. But like I say, the difference is in the people.
2: In this community, there's a lot of blood family, but even if you're not related, you know everybody pretty close, so it's like being family.
0: Ward and Diana Maracle were respected members of the community. Ward's Gas Bar, the Maracle's business, a gas station with a restaurant attached, had always been a prosperous business. At night, they also operated a check cashing service from their home for people who didn't have an ATM card.
1: Everybody knows Ward and Diane, the business there as well, have contact with them. They're good people.
0: At Christmas time, residents of the reserve celebrate the holiday just like any other community. With Santa Claus, Christmas lights, and prayer. But in the early morning hours of December 30th, 1992, the holiday spirit of the community was shattered. Just before dawn, two masked gunmen broke into the Maracle's home.
3: Ward, we're coming to see you.
0: They went upstairs, woke Ward and Diana, and demanded money. One was holding a .22 caliber pistol, the other a piece of wood.
4: Just shut up and give me the money.
0: Ward resisted. Shots rang out. By the time it was over, Ward had been shot three times. The second perpetrator took Diana downstairs. Fearing for her life, Diana handed over the money they had on hand, $10,000 in cash. And the intruders quickly fled.
5: We've got a shooting down here on the reserve. We need an ambulance. Please hurry.
0: Ward Maracle was rushed to the hospital with a bullet wound to his head. He underwent emergency surgery. Most wounds to the head are fatal. Since the gunmen wore masks, all Diana could tell police was that the assailants made their getaway in a red car. A few miles down the road, police found the two masks used in the robbery. One was a wool ski mask, the other a rubber Halloween mask. Inside the Maracle's home, police found three shell casings which were collected for analysis.
6: In this case, I believe there were .22 short caliber. The fact they're out on the ground would indicate that more than likely a semi-automatic pistol as opposed to a revolver was used.
0: Since the stairs had no carpet and with snow outside, investigators suspected that the perpetrator's wet feet might have left latent shoe impressions on the stairs. The stairs were dusted with fingerprint powder, and immediately, a clear impression of a running shoe was evident. Outside the house, forensic experts found a trail of evidence in the snow, which they hoped would lead them to the perpetrators.

0: During the Christmas holidays in 1992, residents of the Thayendanegea Mohawk Territory learned the terrible news that one of their most prominent citizens, Ward Maracle, had been the victim of a senseless shooting. There is very little violent crime in this small community of 2,600 people.
1: Shock, initially, that something of this magnitude could happen in a community such as this.
0: Ward Maracle was shot three times by a .22 caliber pistol. One of the bullets entered his head. But he was fortunate. He survived. But the injury would leave him permanently disabled. Forensic scientist Jim Eady inspected the crime scene. He noticed a piece of wood on the kitchen table. Diana Maracle told police one of the perpetrators held the wood in his hand during the robbery. When Eady walked outside, on the side of the house he found a wooden sawhorse with one of the legs missing. It appeared that the perpetrators took the leg from the sawhorse and used it to break through the front door. Next to the sawhorse, clearly visible in the bright December sunshine, was a footprint in the snow.
2: And when I looked, I could see footprints in the area of the sawhorse. I was certain that somebody had gone back behind the house and got the sawhorse and ripped a leg off. There was a potential piece of very important evidence.
0: Jim Eady realized he had to act quickly before the snow melted and before anyone else walked through the crime scene. His first order of business was to photograph the footprints. These stills would be important, especially if he was unable to make a cast of the footprint. He then rushed to his truck and looked for materials to make a mold. There are a number of techniques for capturing a footprint impression in the snow. If you choose the wrong one, the impression could be lost forever.
2: Snow presents interesting problems because if you use conventional casting materials, such as dental plaster, it's really very heavy. Dental plaster is hardens to stone. And if you pour it into snow, it tends to collapse the footprint because of the weight.
0: Detective Eady decided on a technique called sulfur casting. He took a small burner and a pot and heated the powdered sulfur. It takes about 15 minutes before it melts into a thick brown liquid. It's then cooled to the point above crystallization. As it poured into the snow, the sulfur recrystallizes immediately and hardens, retaining the important details needed for identification. The impression was from a pair of Nike Air sneakers, size 8. The shoe was relatively new, with very little wear. In the impression were some important clues about the perpetrator, details called accidental characteristics.
2: And the part of the shoe that's going to be rubbing against the road and against the sidewalk and that has those accidental characteristics that we're going to be looking for.
0: Eady noticed three small cuts all in a row on the sole, as if the wearer had stepped on a small piece of wire. In all, Jim Eady identified 10 accidental characteristics in the shoe impression. These would distinguish this particular shoe from the thousands of other Nike Air size 8 running shoes that were in circulation. Not surprisingly, the shoe impression in the snow matched the shoe print on the wooden steps inside the home.
2: The difficulty is, unlike fingerprints, which can be searched on a computer and identified, in the case of bullet casings or shoe prints, you need a suspect.
0: But finding a suspect would not be easy.
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1: The robbery and shooting of Ward Marichal on the Thayendanegea Mohawk Reserve was widely covered by the media in the surrounding areas. 2 days after the shooting, an anonymous telephone call suggested police look into the whereabouts of Peter Benedict and Frank Lanoue in the early morning hours of December 30th. Both men were 21 years old. Both had criminal records. Benedict lived in Cornwall, which is about an hour's drive from the reserve. Police had no fixed address for Lanoue. Police went to Peter Benedict's apartment armed with a search warrant. Outside Benedict's apartment, police noticed a red car, similar to the one Diana Marichal identified as the getaway car. Peter Benedict denied any involvement in the crime and said he didn't know where Frank Lanoue was. Inside Benedict's apartment, police found a .22 caliber pistol, the same caliber used in the shooting. They also found a number of pairs of running shoes, but none were the Nike Air Model size 8 like the impressions found at the crime scene. Police also found $2,500 in cash, and Benedict was wearing what looked to be a very expensive ring. In Benedict's bedroom, police found a receipt for the ring. It was purchased on December 31st, just hours after the robbery at the Marichal's home. The ring was purchased with $1,100 in cash from a jewelry store in Ottawa.
2: We went out to the car and we searched the vehicle after that. And in the trunk, I found an Aldo shoebox. So I'm thinking, well, Aldo shoebox, brand new running shoes, brand new ring, I'm going to Ottawa because there has to be a story to be told in Ottawa, and I wanted to hear the story.
1: Once he got to the mall, Rick Myers discovered that there were a number of shoe stores in the mall. He patiently visited each one, asking store employees if they recognized Benedict or Lanoue as a recent customer. The last store that he visited was a Foot Locker, and he got a break.
3: I think he came in a couple days ago, actually.
1: The store clerk recognized Peter Benedict from the mugshot. He said Benedict bought a pair of running shoes just a few days earlier, and he recalled that Benedict wore the new shoes out of the store and left his old pair behind.
2: He just simply gave up the old ones for garbage and just wore his new ones home. I asked if he would check to see if the old ones were still around. He told me that no, the garbage had gone out the Friday. I was insistent that he go and recheck, because it's always good to recheck everything, particularly when you're so close in this type of investigation to getting something that you really want.
1: Fortunately for investigators, the trash hadn't been removed from the back room. And in the trash bin, the clerk found the sneakers Benedict left behind. They were size 8 Nike Air Charcoal high-top basketball shoes. But were they the ones worn to the crime scene? When Jim Eady analyzed the shoes from the trash bin, he discovered the shoe had 10 accidental characteristics, which were in the same location, the same shape and size as those found on the shoe impression in the snow and on the steps. Investigators now knew that Peter Benedict took part in the robbery.
4: Okay, here we are, Norman.
1: But was he the shooter? And where was Frank Lanoue? Could the mask somehow identify who pulled the trigger?

0: Within a week of the robbery and shooting of Ward Marichal on the Thayendanegea Mohawk Reserve in Canada, police had two suspects, Peter Benedict and Frank Leneux. Peter Benedict was already in custody, and Frank Leneux voluntarily came into police headquarters for questioning. Both denied any involvement in the crime. But the evidence against Peter Benedict was mounting quickly. The shoes he left at the shoe store were positively identified as the shoes which left the print on the Marichal stairway and in the snow print outside their home. Next, Benedict's .22 caliber gun was tested by ballistics. The bullets recovered from Ward Marichal in the operating room were too badly damaged for forensic analysis.
1: .22s, when they hit bone on headshots, are usually useless. They're projectiles. They'll break up very, very badly.
0: So investigators used the spent shell casings found in the Marichal's home for comparison. Benedict's gun was test-fired in the ballistics laboratory. The act of pulling a trigger causes the firing pin to strike the primer, which ignites the powder, propelling the bullet through the barrel. Simultaneously, the spent shell casing is pushed back with equal force. Just as the bullet is marked by its passage through the barrel, so is the shell as it comes into contact with the metal surfaces of the weapon's firing and loading mechanisms. Firing pin impressions are as unique as a fingerprint. The firing pin impressions on the shell casings test fired from Benedict's gun were identical to the impressions on the three shell casings found inside the Marichal's home.
1: What I saw, and my predecessor saw, whom I trained, indicated to us, yes, those cartridge cases were fired in that gun and no other.
0: The money found in Peter Benedict's apartment had numbers written by hand on the bundles. They matched Diana Marichal's handwriting. Not surprisingly, inside Benedict's car on the driver's side were Peter Benedict's fingerprints. But on the passenger side were Frank Leneux's. The last challenge for investigators was to discover which one of these two suspects was the shooter. Diana Marichal said the gunman was wearing the wool ski mask. The man in the rubber mask held the piece of wood.
2: I'll take you to the money.
0: Scientists were able to identify traces of saliva and mucus inside the masks. And from that, they were able to generate a DNA profile of the individuals who wore each mask. When police compared the DNA of Frank Leneux and Peter Benedict, they discovered that Peter Benedict's DNA was inside the rubber mask and that Frank Leneux's DNA was inside the wool mask. This identified Frank Leneux as the shooter. When Peter Benedict and Frank Leneux learned about the overwhelming forensic evidence against them, they both pleaded guilty to aggravated assault and robbery. They were each sentenced to 6 years in prison. Ward Marichal eventually recovered from his injuries after a long and difficult rehabilitation.
3: It was a great case. It was a classic, you know. One of the many highlights of my career. I enjoyed that case. It was a very exciting day for me when I saw those running shoes come waltzing out from behind the back room.
4: I believe that the shoe print evidence that we were working with was very strong evidence, and it was very strong evidence at the preliminary hearing, and I think I feel like I'm bragging.

0: In 1990, the killer of a 22-year-old girl left an almost indistinguishable mark in a bloodstain at the crime scene. But a new computer forensic technology found distinguishing characteristics in the smear, evidence that would lead directly to the perpetrator. Richmond, Virginia, is a city steeped in history. As the former capital of the Confederacy, Richmond keeps close ties to its past and a watchful eye on the future. With six colleges and universities, thousands of young people move here each fall to go to school. 22-year-old Dawn Bruce had attended Virginia Commonwealth University.
1: Dawn was a musician. She joined the VCU Wind Symphony after she was accepted through auditions. That's what kept her there for as long as she was there. But Dawn was anxious to find out what was out in the real world and how she could do and what she could do.
0: After college, Dawn worked as a phone operator by day and a waitress by night. Despite the long hours, she enjoyed the freedom of living on her own.
1: Dawn was a fun-loving kind of person, thought she could do anything and everything, and didn't care what other people said about her trying to do things that weren't the norm.
0: On December 19, 1990, Dawn's mother went to her daughter's apartment since she hadn't heard from her in a few days. She found Dawn in a pool of blood. The medical examiner found evidence she had been raped, sodomized, and stabbed in the heart.
2: A knife was rammed in her heart, and the subject held Dawn down until she bled to death, which, from what I understand, could have been 8 to 10 minutes or longer. And she was defiled as in the process of this. I don't know how much vileness is needed, but that's only my opinion. I think it was a very, very bad case.
3: First impression I had was what a horrible, horrible crime and what somebody had done to really an innocent young lady who absolutely didn't deserve what happened to her in any sense of the word.
0: Investigators discovered that the killer entered the apartment through a window which had been pried open. But there was no evidence of burglary. Nothing had been disturbed or broken. They found no foreign fingerprints inside the apartment.
4: When I left there, I didn't have very good feelings at all because I think everything that I carried out there out of the scene was in one large bag, and that consisted mostly of the items on the bed sheets and the pillows and the blankets and so forth.
0: Investigators Tom Tiller and Jim Dorton interviewed Dawn's neighbors in the apartment complex. Several neighbors were suspicious right from the start.
2: A subject who lived directly beside victim was on active parole, and he was on parole for burglary and attempted rape while armed with a knife. So immediately we felt that he was a good suspect.
0: But with no murder weapon, no witnesses, and few leads, it was going to be a difficult investigation.

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1: Man was assigned to prosecute the case.
2: When you get a crime like this that really violates a person, you get a sense of indignation that's impossible to escape. A sense of indignation at someone being used and abused like that.
1: Investigators began focusing their attention on the few bits of physical evidence they had. Forensic experts discovered that the fatal injury was a single stab wound in the heart. In the forensics lab, scientists found two linear impressions on the pillowcase that were consistent with the blade of a knife. The serrated edges appeared to be those of a hunting knife. Also on the pillowcase, they found what appeared to be a partial fingerprint in Dawn's blood. But the fabric was textured, which made any kind of fingerprint analysis impossible.
3: The print was almost invisible. Even to a trained eye, the ridge detail was very faint, and we had to really study it because as we studied it under magnification, you enlarge the fabric weave, which had a tendency to totally eradicate the ridge detail. So at that point in time, I did not have a whole lot of hope for that fingerprint.
4: There was ridge detail on the print, but in my opinion at the time, I didn't think it was very much. I knew if that's all that we would ever have and it could not be enhanced in any way, then we wouldn't have much of a case unless we got a lot more evidence coming in that we didn't think we would get.
1: Traces of semen also were found at the scene. Serology tests indicated the killer had type A blood. This eliminated Dawn's boyfriend as well as Dawn's neighbor, who was on parole for rape and burglary. Dawn had another neighbor, Robert Knight, who had some prior arrest for drug possession.
4: Robert Knight had made comments to the victim as she was outside washing her car or going to and from her automobile to her apartment. This subject would make comments to her in a sexual suggestive nature, and he became a suspect.
1: Robert Knight had type A blood, consistent with the semen sample from the crime scene. But he had an alibi for the night of the murder. He said he was with his girlfriend at the time. And the fingerprint on the pillowcase did not appear to match the fingerprints on file for Robert Knight.
3: We tried traditional photography, everything that we knew at that point in time, also to develop some contrast between the ridges and the fabric. But basically, those techniques were not satisfactory at that point in time. We couldn't get it to a point where we felt like we had an identifiable print.
1: Scientists tried various chemical processes to improve the print on the pillowcase. But every time they enhanced it, they also enhanced the threads of the pillowcase. Investigators were no closer to identifying the print on the pillowcase than they were the day after the murder.
2: The fingerprint was something that we knew we had. It clearly was observed, it clearly was seen, but no one knew what to do with it because it was in a medium, in blood, on a medium, on a pillowcase, against a pattern of the pillowcase that made it unreadable. And if there was some way to make that print readable, it could take on as vibrant a forensic persuader as DNA evidence and maybe some more.
1: Then investigators got a break.
5: Every year we have a latent print conference, which encompasses all the latent print examiners in Virginia. It's a training seminar, basically, and the imaging people there, one of the vendors brought their imaging system there.
3: I was highly skeptical of it, had never seen it used in a forensic case, but since we had nothing else other than this very faint print on fabric, we thought it was worth a try.
1: The new system was called Image Enhancement Technology. Image enhancement uses a computer to identify patterns like those

woven into the pillowcase. Once the pattern was identified, it was subtracted from the image, leaving only the ridge patterns of the fingerprint behind. After 10 hours of testing, the fabric pattern was subtracted, and what began to emerge was a partial thumbprint of the killer.

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0: Masters, Monday, July 13th at 9.
1: Investigators knew they had to identify the fingerprint on the pillowcase in order to solve Dawn Bruce's murder. The primary suspect in this case was one of Dawn's neighbors, Robert Knight, who had a history of drug abuse. Knight said he had an alibi, that he was with his girlfriend on the night of the murder. But his girlfriend said Knight wasn't with her for the entire evening.
2: The evidence indicated the crime occurred about between 3 and 4, roughly, that Saturday morning. He claimed to be with his girlfriend all night, but his girlfriend said no, he was not with me for about that period of time between 3 and 4.
1: The fingerprints on file for Robert Knight did not have enough ridge detail to determine if they matched the print on the pillowcase. Knight voluntarily gave a second set of prints, but again, there was not enough ridge detail to make a comparison.
3: Each time that we would show our presence around him, he got a little bit more standoffish and not as cooperative, and accused us of harassing him. And he's changed entirely his personality and his willingness to help. He did not want us to come around anymore.
1: Now the prosecution was in a difficult position. If they could not identify the fingerprint as Knight's, the defense attorney would use that against the prosecution at a trial.
2: The defense attorneys would have said, whose fingerprint is it? We don't know. We'll never know. And that fingerprint is the killer, and it's not his fingerprint, or it can't be proved to be his fingerprint. So in our line of work, you really need to answer all the questions. And if you don't, the defense attorney asks those questions at closing arguments.
1: But prosecutors gambled. They arrested Knight for Dawn's murder, pinning their hopes on the new fingerprint technology and the scientist's ability to match Knight's fingerprints. After Knight's arrest, Norm Tiller kept a close eye on the technique police used to fingerprint him, making certain that each finger was carefully rolled from nail to nail for the clearest set of prints possible.
4: As soon as I saw a good, suitable roll print, I took that straight back to my office and began that examination.
1: But Tiller did not rush to judgment. He took his time. After 1 month of analysis and retesting, Norm Tiller found what he was looking for. The print on the pillowcase was a left thumbprint. It matched the outside of Robert Knight's left thumb.
4: I spent additional time doing comparison work and just analyzing the print from every angle, so to speak, before we actually effected the identification. And even then, I had another examiner go behind me and take a look at everything that I had done to make sure there were no errors made in the process.
1: But there was one more hurdle. The image enhancement technology was so new, it had never been accepted as evidence in court.
4: I was concerned at that point in time that the evidence may not be accepted within the scientific community as good science.
1: A hearing was held to determine whether forensic evidence from this new fingerprinting technology should be admitted. The defense argued that it was hocus-pocus technology which manipulated and changed the image of the fingerprint. Pam Ringer was the expert who testified for the prosecution, explaining that the human eye can distinguish between 16 and 32 shades of gray, but a computer can distinguish 256 shades. Ringer said the image enhancement technology simply eliminated the fabric patterns, then made the dark areas of the fingerprint darker and the light areas between the ridges lighter.
5: If somebody as dumb as I am can understand this, when I got done with her over the course of a day and doing some studying afterwards, I think the explanation becomes one that anyone can understand.
2: This imaging enhancing doesn't change the data at all. What we had was a photograph of the fingerprint. And Pam Ringer said, I went ahead and did it that day on March the 27th. I could do it again today. I can show you, I can replicate it 100 times if I need to.
5: She did it in stages. She took the pattern out, then she took the weave out. And as you watch it, you can see the print didn't change. The print didn't move. The lines of the lands and grooves of the print didn't change at all. And I think that graphically was the best persuader for Judge Culp in the case.
1: The judge was convinced. He did not believe that the computer enhancements altered the bloody fingerprint. A legal precedent had been set. But prosecutors wanted more than the fingerprint before heading to trial.

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1: Robert Douglas Knight was charged with the capital murder of 22-year-old Dawn Bruce. But police still didn't have the murder weapon. A faint fingerprint left on a flimsy pillowcase would be considered firm evidence in court, and prosecutors soon had a lead on the murder weapon. 6 months after the murder, a maintenance man working in Knight's old apartment discovered something behind an access panel in Knight's old bedroom.
2: I don't know what possessed him to do that. I think there was a plumbing problem that caused him to take it off. When he did, he looked in and found a hunting knife in a sheath.
1: In the forensics lab, scientists performed a simple test to determine if this was the weapon used in the murder. Using photographic overlays, the pattern of the knife was compared to the knife impressions found on Dawn Bruce's pillowcase. They matched. The final piece of evidence was the DNA testing of the semen found at the crime scene. It matched the DNA profile of Robert Knight. Prosecutors believe that Dawn Bruce arrived home from work around 1 a.m. and went right to bed. Sometime around 4 o'clock, Robert Knight went to the front window of Dawn's apartment, pried it open, and crept upstairs. He stabbed Dawn in the heart, then sexually assaulted her as she bled to death. But Knight made mistakes. He wiped the knife on the pillowcase, leaving the impression of the murder weapon later matched to the knife found in Knight's apartment. He also left a partial bloody fingerprint on the pillowcase, matched with the latest in computer technology. Facing an overwhelming amount of physical evidence, and in an effort to avoid the death penalty, Robert Douglas Knight pled guilty. He was sentenced to 4 life terms in prison.
3: I'm very disappointed that Robert Knight didn't get the death penalty. I think he deserved the death penalty. I think the forensic science played a major part in solving the case. Some cases are solved just by pure interviewing without any evidence, and they are solved, but I think this is one of those cases that would not have been solved had it not been for the forensic evidence that was there at the scene.
2: When we arrested Knight, we had a bare circumstantial case. That's all we had. And it went to being the absolutely strongest forensic case I've ever prosecuted in 24 years.
4: The only thing that stands out with me personally is that I believe Robert Knight deserved and should have received the death penalty. I don't believe he deserves to be breathing, eating, sleeping, laughing, whatever emotions he may experience. I know one of these days he'll probably be walking the street again, but it will be a long time, and even though justice was served, I think he was deserving of the death penalty.
5: I told my other daughter one day when we were talking about life and about her plans for family, when she said that she didn't think she was going to have children because she didn't know that she could go through what I had gone through. And I told her if I knew ahead of time that Dawn was going to be murdered, I would still have had Dawn because she brought such joy to us as her family. Not to ever not have children for fear of loss, because life is not a guarantee.

0: In 1981, 6-year-old Cassie Hansen disappeared from an evening church service without a trace. There were no eyewitnesses. The only clue was a strand of very rare and very unusual hair. It was the most telling physical evidence police had. On a cold November night in 1981, the Hansen family headed to a service at Jehovah Evangelical Lutheran Church near St. Paul, Minnesota. Ellen Hansen and her two daughters, Cassie and Vanessa, had been looking forward to family night at the church. Bill, the children's father, had another commitment and wasn't able to go with them.
1: It is etched in my memory. We had supper, and then the girls got in the car. Ellen was driving, and they were in the garage, and Cassie was sitting in the passenger seat of the car, and she was blowing kisses at me through the window, you know, waving goodbye.
0: Ellen, Cassie, and Vanessa arrived at the church early. The girls went downstairs to the children's area where Sunday school classes usually were held. Cassie told her mother she had to go to the bathroom and said she'd be right back.
2: A few minutes later, I followed her, and she wasn't around anywhere. So I went upstairs, went outside, yelled her name a couple times.
1: I got the phone call from Ellen. Right away, I knew something was definitely wrong, because you know your child, and you know that she would just not walk away from something like that.
0: When Cassie couldn't be found anywhere in the church, the St. Paul police were called to the scene. Within an hour, Cassie's photograph was distributed to local newspapers and television stations. The search lasted throughout the night.
2: We stayed up all night long. People came all night long to help. There were a couple hundred people.
0: Police went door to door in the neighborhood, and volunteers made hundreds of telephone calls, all without success. Early the next morning, police made the gruesome discovery.
3: St. Paul police did find a body. Search has been called off.
0: Cassie Hansen's body was found in a dumpster behind an auto repair shop just 3 miles from the church. This undercover officer was the first policeman on the scene.
4: It truly incensed the community. It incensed a lot of police officers. It was as if he seemed to be treating her as a piece of trash.
0: Cassie's leather shoes, minus the buckles, were found in two separate locations not far from the dumpster. The autopsy revealed signs of sexual assault. Semen found on her dress revealed the perpetrator had type O blood. And some foreign hairs also were found. The cause of death was strangulation with a 2.5-inch belt. Abrasions on Cassie's chest indicated another belt had been used as a restraint. A member of the church recalled seeing a white man, 50 to 60 years old, with dark glasses and white hair in the vicinity of the church bathrooms on the night of the abduction. It wasn't much, but it was the only lead investigators had.

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1: After Cassie Hansen's murder, police attempted to locate all past sex offenders in the Minneapolis-St. Paul areas.
2: We had a total of 107 people who had been identified by the community or through police investigation of being possible suspects. Of those 107 individuals, 57 of them either lived or worked in the area where the little girl was abducted from.
1: Police interrogated many of these individuals, and soon they not only had a suspect, but also a confession.
3: Vondell Quanley, a woman from Texas who had claimed to have killed Cassie Hansen. And when she came to the attention of St. Paul police and allegedly made a confession, it turned out that what she did was read details in the paper and then recite them. She said, "I claimed I acted alone." Well, it was quite obvious that she couldn't generate seminal fluid and that this was a sham and a fraud.
1: Police found two other witnesses who saw a white male carrying a motionless child near the auto body shop dumpster on the night of the murder. This was consistent with the description given by the church member who saw an elderly man near the church bathrooms. With no other leads, police contacted the FBI's Behavioral Science Unit in Washington, D.C. These profilers analyzed the background and behavior of criminals who have committed similar crimes and make recommendations about the type of individual who should be considered a suspect. Former agent John Douglas created the behavioral profile of Cassie Hansen's killer for the St. Paul police. Douglas said that the killer would be a white male, a loner with a poor self-image who probably had a history of child sex offenses. Douglas also predicted that the man would frequent parks where children played. He would be nocturnal and drive around at night. After the murder, he wouldn't flee the area. He would feel what he had done was justified. He may have kept a souvenir from the crime. Most important, he would be obsessed with the murder and need to talk about it. One of the tips called into police was from Dorothy Noga, a massage parlor employee. She told police that one of her customers, a taxicab driver, Stuart Knowlton, had been in her massage parlor the day after Cassie Hansen's murder.
4: "By the way, Dorothy, if anybody asks, would you tell them I was in here last night too?"
1: Which made her suspicious. During police questioning, Knowlton denied he was involved in any way.
5: "For any little girl, I'm trying to tell you this. I feel sorry for that little girl, for her family, but I did not kill her. I didn't know she was missing until..."
6: "Is it possible you killed her and you forgot?"
5: "No, sir. I did not kill her."
1: Knowlton also claimed to have an alibi. He said he was on duty driving his taxicab on the night of the murder. If his alibi checked out, police had hit a dead end.

0: Pit Masters, Monday, July 13th at 9.
1: Three months passed since Cassie Hansen's murder, and police finally had a suspect in 57-year-old taxicab driver Stuart Knowlton. But Knowlton had an alibi. He said he was working on the night of the murder. In the back alley underground of massage parlors, it's not unusual for clients to confess their most perverse sexual fantasies and sometimes their secrets. Masseuse Dorothy Noga had many clients who confided in her. Knowlton was one of them. He asked Dorothy to say he was at the massage parlor on the night of Cassie Hansen's murder. Noga went to the police and offered to tape record her conversations with Knowlton, but police declined her offer as too dangerous. Janice Rettman also was familiar with Stuart Knowlton. Miss Rettman was head of St. Paul's Public Housing Office. 8 months before Cassie Hansen's murder, a resident filed a formal complaint against Stuart Knowlton, alleging he made sexual advances towards some of the children.
2: I can't remember anyone being as chilling as he was.
1: Rettman made the same offer to police that Dorothy Noga had, to conceal a wire on her body and talk to Stuart Knowlton about the murder of little Cassie Hansen. This time, police accepted. When Janice Rettman met with Knowlton, she asked if he had been following news reports about Cassie's murder. Knowlton admitted he had. Then he made a critical mistake. He said that Cassie had been beaten about the face. This fact had not been released to the public.
3: They wanted to find out if she and I was together. He was up there at the time the Hansen girl came.
1: Judge Thomas Poach, who prosecuted this case, said this was their first breakthrough.
4: That was crucial, and that was very critical, because no one had revealed to the press, to the media, to anyone, that she'd been beaten. And only the killer could have known that. Meanwhile, we didn't have any witnesses, and it was entirely a circumstantial case.
1: As police prepared to close in, Stuart Knowlton was crossing a street in downtown St. Paul. He was hit by a car and seriously injured. He was rushed to a hospital where his leg was amputated below the knee.
5: It just seemed to me that divine intervention was there, and that the children were going to be protected, and that he would not be able to grab another child.
1: When police checked Knowlton's alibi, they discovered that on the night of the murder, he had not turned in his logbook. When questioned, Knowlton said his logbook was stolen. Despite police warnings, the masseuse, Dorothy Noga, called Stuart Knowlton on her own. She, too, asked Knowlton if he'd been following the news reports of Cassie Hansen's murder.
5: She was a hero for us. She told us that during one of these conversations that he admitted to her that he had killed a little girl, that he had, in fact, had killed Cassie. Dorothy Noga agreed and wanted to help in the case and stated that she would be willing to talk to him and to tape these conversations. And she did this hours on end.
1: But he wouldn't repeat the confession on tape. Later, when Dorothy Noga left her massage parlor, a man jumped out of the darkness and slashed her throat. He ran away, leaving her for dead.
5: I proceeded to the hospital. Her throat had been slit. Her blood pressure was down to zero. They were certain she was going to die.

0: Welcome back to Yeah, That's a Pepper Thing. First up, we've got Harrison wrapping his Dr. Pepper in a tiny quilt so it feels at home. Oh, how tender. That's a Pepper Thing! And over to Becca, who's whispering affirmations to her can.
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0: Dorothy Noga recovered from her attack. In an attempt to recall the events surrounding her assault, Dorothy Noga underwent hypnosis. Through hypnosis, Dorothy Noga remembered the man who stabbed her that night and left her for dead. She alleged it was Stuart Knowlton who attacked her just hours after the telephone conversation in which he confessed to the murder of Cassie Hansen.
1: He jammed a knife straight on in my side of my neck, and I pulled it out. Well, then I knew, you know, and then he cut me, you know, and I turned my head like that. And he said, I'll teach you not to talk. And then he cut it and then he slid it all the way down.
0: Minnesota state law prohibits testimony from individuals with hypnotically enhanced recollection. So no charges were filed for this incident. Scientists investigating Cassie Hansen's murder had a semen sample which showed the perpetrator's blood was type O. In 1983, DNA testing was still years away from widespread use in criminal cases. Stuart Knowlton had type O blood, but so did 37% of the population. So police obtained a hair sample from Stuart Knowlton and sent it along with Cassie Hansen's clothing to the FBI Forensic Laboratory in Washington, D.C. There, the technicians used a spatula to scrape loose hairs and fibers from Cassie's clothing. Under a stereo microscope, those hairs and fibers were analyzed and compared to hairs taken from Stuart Knowlton. The comparison is subjective. Even if the specimens look similar, comparing hair samples is not like matching fingerprints. Al Robillard was in charge of the FBI's hair and fiber unit at the time.
2: Hair comparisons, it's not a means of absolute personal identification. Because I say that the hair matches an individual or has the same microscopic characteristics as that individual's hairs, does not absolutely mean it came from him. The reason for that is hairs are not so unique that they allow you to reach an absolute conclusion. It's possible that two hairs that are so nearly alike they can't be distinguished microscopically could come from two separate individuals.
0: But in this case, Robillard made an interesting discovery. He found a hair on Cassie Hansen's clothing that was so unique he had never seen it before, nor has he seen it since.
2: A hair disease called pili annulati. Commonly, that's referred to as either ringed hair or banded hair. So I thought this was rather significant.
0: Pili annulati is a hair shaft abnormality, which is very rare, and medical experts don't know what causes it. When Robillard analyzed Stuart Knowlton's hair, he discovered that it showed signs of the same condition, pili annulati.
2: No doubt about it, thousands of hairs over the course of my career. And I only saw this, or was I able to put two hairs, associate a victim to a suspect, not only through their microscopic characteristics, but also through a disease of the hair.
0: With this discovery, Stuart Knowlton was arrested and charged with Cassie Hansen's murder. Dorothy Noga's testimony held the courtroom spectators spellbound. She told the jury what Knowlton said during a telephone call just hours before she was attacked. Knowlton said he was driving his taxi cab in the vicinity of the Jehovah Evangelical Lutheran Church when he needed to use the bathroom. Knowlton ran into Cassie Hansen.
3: Hi, how are you?
4: Good.
0: He asked her if she wanted to play a game.
4: What kind of game?
0: When he took her outside to his taxi, She became frightened and started to scream. In the taxi, when Cassie was struggling to get away, Knowlton strangled her with his belt. Later, he put her body in a dumpster a few miles away. He took the buckle off her shoes, possibly as a trophy, and dropped the shoes in two different locations.
3: Stuart had a shoe fetish. When he talked about shoes at first, it meant nothing to me. In retrospect, it was probably more significant than I thought.
0: The description of Stuart Knowlton's rare hair condition convinced the jury that the banded hair found on Cassie Hansen's clothing came from Stuart Knowlton.
5: The evidence from the FBI laboratory was the absolutely critical one piece of evidence that was absolutely essential to tying him in and to being able to get a conviction of Stuart Knowlton.
0: Stuart Knowlton was found guilty of first-degree murder and second-degree misconduct and sentenced to life in prison. To this day, the Hansen family visits Cassie's grave and hope that Cassie's death might serve as a warning to others. The Hansens founded an organization called Save Cassie's Friends, which uses print and video materials to heighten awareness that child abduction can happen anytime, anywhere. Breathtaking beaches and beautiful bodies explain why Southern California is often the first choice for motion picture and still photographers. In 1995, Linda Sobeck, a busy model with a growing reputation, vanished on her way to a photo shoot. Linda's photographic images helped launch her career and would also solve the mystery of her disappearance. Hermosa Beach, California, is just 15 miles south of downtown Los Angeles. Linda Sobeck, a 27-year-old blonde model and actress, lived right off the boardwalk. She was a cheerleader for the Los Angeles Raiders football team and was a popular bikini, lingerie, and calendar model. She also aspired to be an actress. On Thursday morning, November 16, 1995, Linda was paged for a last-minute photo shoot. Linda grabbed some clothes, left a message with her mother that she'd call later, and headed off. She was never seen or heard from again.
6: Hey, don't worry. You know, Linda's got things to do. She's out working. She probably just took off and was doing something. And Mom kept saying, no, I know something else is wrong.
0: Later that day, Linda had an audition for the Married with Children television series, but she failed to show up.
7: Anyone that knew Linda knew there's no way she would ever have missed that interview or that audition, and that really was a signal to her parents to start an intensive search.
8: The family had been distributing numerous flyers, I think like 53,000 flyers with a $20,000 reward.
9: I had one of her address books, and I just started making phone calls to all of the girls.
0: Apparently, Linda had broken some of her own rules about modeling assignments. No one knew where she was or the name of the photographer. Since she took this assignment outside of her modeling agency, they had no information either. 2 days later, in a trash bin, a worker in the Angeles National Forest found some pictures of a beautiful woman. He took them home because they were so well done.
8: And he was watching television and he saw the TV coverage of the Sobeck investigation.
0: When the man realized the photos were of the model reported missing, he immediately called police. 2 years earlier, just a short distance away, the skeletal remains of another blonde model, 20-year-old Kimberly Pandelios, were discovered. Like Linda, Kim had been called at the last minute for a modeling assignment with an unknown photographer. But the thought that Linda was somewhere in the Angeles National Forest was daunting. It's an area approximately 1,000 square miles, about the size of the state of Rhode Island. As the days passed, investigators suspected foul play.

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2: A few days after Linda Sobeck's disappearance, Charles Rathbun, a commercial freelance photographer, called police with some information. He said he was with Linda at a Denny's restaurant on the morning of her disappearance. He said they discussed her portfolio, and after the meeting, Rathbun said the two went their separate ways. Linda's car was found in the parking lot of the restaurant. Tests on the vehicle found

0: agreement for a Lexus sports utility vehicle. The name on the document was Charles Rathbun. Rathbun said the rental agreement probably got mixed up with Linda's portfolio during their meeting. Rathbun shot photographs of the Lexus later that day for Auto Week magazine, and he returned the car the next day. Even though the Lexus had been washed thoroughly inside and out, police found a number of clues. In the back seat was a suspicious red stain. A phenolphthalein test revealed the stain was blood. Further tests showed it was human blood. In the cargo area was a car cover which tested positive not only for blood, but traces of human saliva. With no other leads, investigators wanted to know if the Lexus had been in the Angeles National Forest where Linda's photographs were discovered.
1: Basically, we put Vaseline on a tire, roll it across poster board, and then use magnetic fingerprint powder to enhance that tire track that's on the poster board.
2: And it essentially makes a tire print on this board that's indicative of the tire tread that might have been left back at a particular scene.
0: But finding a tire impression in a forest covering over 1,000 square miles wouldn't be easy. Not surprisingly, Charles Rathbun was interrogated again, and this time he changed his story. Rathbun now said he hired Linda to model for him in the photo shoot with the Lexus sports utility vehicle. Rathbun and Sobeck drove to El Mirage, a dry lake bed about 2 hours north of Hermosa Beach. Linda's assignment was to drive the vehicle in tight circles while Rathbun took photographs.
3: Can you show me?
0: Rathbun demonstrated the maneuver while Linda stood by and watched. Rathbun said he lost control of the vehicle and accidentally hit Linda, killing her. According to Rathbun, he panicked, put Linda's body in the vehicle, drove to a deserted location in the Angeles National Forest, and buried the body somewhere there.
2: He was very vague. He kept saying, "I can't remember." He would break into tears and say, "I'm not sure, I'm not sure. I don't know where she is exactly, but I can take you there."
0: The Lexus showed no signs of exterior damage consistent with an accident. Investigators thought Linda might still be alive and pressed Rathbun to lead them to her grave. But the search was unsuccessful.
2: He's leading them on a wild goose chase. He knew exactly where she was, and he was trying to stall to buy more time, hoping that Linda's body would be decomposed by the time we did find it.
0: Investigators pushed Rathbun yet again for information, this time touring the forest in a helicopter. After a number of failed attempts, Rathbun finally led them to Linda's body. She was buried next to a tree in a shallow 2-foot grave. The left tire impression of the Lexus was found in the soft sand nearby.
2: She surprisingly was perfectly preserved. For a 9-day burial, I was not optimistic that we would have a lot of soft tissue left to diagnose exactly what happened, and I was surprised.
0: A forensic archaeologist was brought in to retain anything of evidentiary value. The autopsy would reveal the true cause of death, whether it was an accident or homicide.
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0: Linda Sobeck's autopsy revealed an enormous amount of information about her death. Except for blood above her right ear, her body showed no external signs of an automobile injury. Her blood alcohol level was 0.13, well above the state limit for intoxication. She died not from an automobile accident, as Charles Rathbun claimed, but by asphyxiation.
1: She struggled against it. It caused a hemorrhage in the lungs as well as all in the neck and the eyes, which is typical for somebody who's being asphyxiated against their will. So she was aware, awake, struggling for her life at that time. Asphyxiation is the most common mechanism used in homicidal sexual assault.
0: And there were other injuries. Bruises, a twisted wrist, and ligature marks on her ankles.
1: That showed that her legs had been forcibly spread apart and held in that position. She struggled against those restraints because there were abrasions up and down her legs indicating a struggle.
0: And the body appeared to have been washed. She was not wearing makeup, and it appeared that her clothing had been changed before burial.
2: I call this a girl thing, but I was very troubled with the position of her clothing. The position of her zipper was such that it was all the way up to her neck, and this concerned me because I don't think that's a natural position. Most women wear clothing sort of in the mid-chest region, and this was an unnatural position.
0: There was also evidence of forcible sodomy. A look into Charles Rathbun's past revealed a man with a mercurial personality which had cost him a number of freelance projects.
3: He could be very personal and charming. He could lose his temper and almost go ballistic, throw things around a photo shoot. He could talk to models and be very personable and polite to them, and then go behind the camera and say very derogatory things about them.
0: A few years earlier in Columbus, Ohio, Charles Rathbun was arrested and charged with the rape of a married co-worker. Rathbun claimed the encounter was consensual, and he was acquitted. The search of Rathbun's home revealed a collection of over 200 guns. Of particular interest was a .45 caliber semi-automatic pistol.
2: When I tested the gun chemically, or I used presumptive blood tests in the examination of the gun, I did detect a positive presumptive test for blood on the breech face surface of that weapon.
4: Well, we found a lot of evidence from his house and from talking to his friends that he did have a dislike for blondes and that he did have a dislike for some women in particular, that he had referred to Linda as a little bitch and being difficult to work with.
0: Charles Rathbun was arrested and charged with first-degree murder and sodomy with a foreign object. Rathbun continued to maintain that Linda's death was an accident. He said Linda was drinking that day, and after striking her accidentally with the Lexus, she began kicking and screaming while trying to subdue Linda. Rathbun accidentally suffocated her.
5: Almost ludicrous to think that she would drink while on a photo shoot, especially when you think that she had an interview with a television program scheduled for later that evening, that she would compromise herself.
0: Then Rathbun delivered a bombshell. He claimed his sexual encounter with Linda that day wasn't forced at all, that it was consensual, and he claimed to have nude photographs to prove

0: When you're choosing your Ohio District 3 representative for Congress, you already know what matters, and there's no rejoice in Joyce. 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
1: I am Cleophas Delaney for the U.S. Congress, and I approve this message. 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
1: Okay, babe. Good.
2: Charles Rathbun claimed that Linda Sobeck willingly engaged in sex with him before the automobile accident and had taken photographs of Linda that day, which would prove it.
3: Sweetie. The defendant told his brother that there were some photographs in the desert that would prove his innocence and prove that Linda consented to sexual relations with him, drew him a map of where to find these rolls of film, and that the defendant's brother, Robert Rathbun, and his girlfriend drove out up into the mountains and were able to find these five rolls of film in the middle of the desert after months of exposure to the sun and the wind and the rain.
2: Robert Rathbun found five rolls of film, but instead of turning them over to police, he developed the film himself. Four rolls contained G-rated pictures of Linda posing at El Mirage in two different outfits. In some of the pictures, Linda's outfit looked disheveled, and there was a hole in her thigh-high stockings, raising questions about whether Linda posed willingly. The fifth roll was water-damaged, double-exposed, and pornographic.
3: The fifth roll of film was a series of double exposed pictures, 12 images of a dashboard of a vehicle, and 11 images which were fairly X-rated and pornographic of female genitalia. You could see no head, no face, really no body, just hands in a couple shots and primarily a close-up of female genitalia.
4: The mystery of this was clouded by the water damage, so we are only seeing bits and pieces of these various frames or various photographs.
3: According to the consensual sexual behavior with the defendant on the day that they took the pictures in the vehicle and the day she disappeared and died.
2: But were the photographs of Linda Sobeck? With the help of the sheriff's photo lab and an aerospace company, the pictures were enhanced.
3: The Aerospace Corporation scanned these images in and assisted me for 3 days going over pixel by pixel the significance of what we were seeing.
2: In the background, you could see some of the elements of the automobile's dashboard. But the logo on the steering wheel was not that of a Lexus. It was an Oldsmobile prototype Rathbun photographed on a previous project.
3: The steering wheel on the question vehicle has an entirely different logo than the Lexus. It has cruise controls that are in the steering wheel that the Lexus vehicle does not have.
2: But were the nude pictures of Linda? Investigators compared the body of the woman in the photographs to pictures taken during Linda's autopsy.
5: It was clear that this was not Linda Sobeck. And in no way did it show any type of consensual act.
3: The dress was wrong. The car seat was wrong. The hands that you see within the pictures have a very masculine appearance and don't appear to be consistent with our victim. The list goes on and on.
2: And prosecutors did not believe Rathbun's accident scenario. They suspected that when Rathbun was taking photographs that day, for Linda, it was a job. To Rathbun, an opportunity. The forensic evidence suggested that Rathbun struck her on the right side of the head, twisted Linda's arm, tied her ankles, and sexually assaulted her, possibly with his gun. He may have forced her to consume the alcohol. The deep bruises on her ankles indicated Linda desperately tried to escape. After the assault, Rathbun caused Linda's death by asphyxiation. Linda's blood and saliva were found on the car cover in the cargo area. And evidence suggests Rathbun washed Linda's face and redressed the body in an effort to conceal what happened. He later disposed of Linda's personal items in a dumpster, but made the mistake of including the Lexus rental agreement in his name. Charles Rathbun was convicted of first-degree murder and sodomy and was sentenced to life in prison without parole.
3: The forensic evidence in this case, I think, was all important. Those photographs that he introduced to save him and provide his defense were, in fact, what caused his conviction.
2: The Sobeck family believes that Robert Rathbun should have been charged with evidence tampering for his role in the discovery of the film.
1: Robert Rathbun admitted on the stand that he had destroyed the map that his brother had drawn and that had led him to these canisters of film. Of its own accord, he has admitted to his own guilt.

Murder mystery dinner shows are often a fun way for amateur sleuths to test their crime-busting skills while enjoying a meal with friends. This is the story of a man killed just hours after leaving the theater. Despite some good acting, the killer was no match for the skills of real-life forensic scientists.

0: St. Michael's, a small waterfront community on the Maryland shore. Spectacular views of the Miles River and Chesapeake Bay provide a relaxing escape from the hectic pace of daily life. On Valentine's Day in 1998, a local resort offered couples the opportunity for a romantic getaway weekend, a chance to unwind, relax, play some golf, tennis, and enjoy one another. The weekend also included an audience participation event, a murder mystery dinner theater production.
1: The first hour is generally a cocktail hour, and the actors are emoting during this whole hour, and the audience can very readily see who is the bad guy, who hates who, and why.
0: In the audience that night were Steve and Kim Rico from Laurel, Maryland. Steve was a golf course ground superintendent. Kim, a hospital surgical technician. Ironically, the Ricos were seated next to a real-life prosecutor and his date, a probation officer.
2: Kim and her husband Steve were sitting there, and she jumped right up and said, "Hi, my name's Kim, and this is Steve." And I was like, "Oh, this is going to be a good table to sit at." You know, she's a friendly person.
3: She was very active in terms of trying to figure out what was going on in the play, talking to various of the actors, trying to get insights into who might be about to commit the murder that was going to happen in the play, and later on, who did it.
0: By all accounts, the evening was a success. Afterwards, Steve Rico went back to the hotel room, and Kim left the resort briefly to run an errand. When she returned at 1:30 in the morning, she saw flames coming from their room. Firefighters pulled 35-year-old Steve Rico from the floor of the hotel room. He was in his pajamas, burned to death. There were empty beer bottles and some cigars found in the hotel room. It appeared that Steve was drinking, reading a Playboy magazine, and smoking a cigar when he fell asleep, with the cigar possibly starting the fire.
2: I remember just coming back from a walk with my family and getting the phone call from my sister and physically collapsing to the ground. So it was very tough. And when it was an accident, still, it was just hard. There was too many questions that were unanswered, and it really was a shock.
4: This was viewed as a, I don't say routine, but it was viewed as a routine smoker's accident. That the smoker fell asleep, that a fire started, and the smoker died. And that's kind of how the police took it and understood it to be.
0: In addition to his wife, Steve Rico left behind an 8-year-old daughter, Anna.
5: He was a great man. Cared a lot about his family. Most important things in his life were his daughter and his wife and his job.
0: Fire investigators noticed a melted plastic soda bottle on the table next to Steve's bed. Investigators called this a pointer because it usually points in the direction of the fire. But other clues in the room would point to an entirely different direction.
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1: News of Steve Rico's death shocked friends and co-workers who recalled how much Steve was looking forward to the weekend getaway with his wife.
2: Sometimes it's hard to get past thinking right now of just his last moments, but I try to get past that, and a lot of times, especially when my family gets together, we think of the good times still, and I remember just him, like I said, he was my big brother. I mean, I remember dancing with him at my wedding, and I'm always telling me that he'd always be there for me. And there's been a lot of times that I needed him, so it's been tough.
1: Deputy Fire Marshal Michael Mulligan was assigned to investigate the fire. The physical fire damage to the hotel room was minimal. It was so well insulated that the fire didn't have enough oxygen to spread. One cigar was missing from a new pack near the bed. It appeared that the fire started on the bedroom floor where Steve was lounging at the time of the fire.
3: We eliminated a possible electric source of ignition. The heating and air conditioning units were eliminated, lightning, and there was nothing else at the point of origin.
1: With the most common causes of the fire eliminated, it looked as if a lit cigar might have been the cause. But investigators could find no evidence of the cigar butt or ashes. Dr. David Fowler, the deputy chief medical examiner for the state of Maryland, immediately performed the autopsy. Blood tests revealed that Steve had a normal concentration of carbon monoxide in his system. Extremely unusual for someone who died while breathing the carbon monoxide produced by a fire. The next step was to examine his airway passages for signs of smoke inhalation.
4: You have this layer of mucus which lines the inside of your airway to trap foreign particles, of which soot is one, and it gets stuck onto that and it stays there, and we can find that very easily at the time of the autopsy. I found absolutely no soot. Well, now I have two tests which are both telling me exactly the same thing, that he was not breathing at the time of the fire.
1: To see if it was possible for a lit cigar to start a hotel fire, investigators conducted an experiment.
3: We got a pillow and a pillowcase, and we did our own burn test, went out and got a hold of some backwood cigars, lit the cigars and placed them on the pillowcase and then directly on the pillow, made a crease in the pillow, and we did this repeatedly.
1: Hotels usually use bed coverings treated with flame retardant chemicals in order to prevent this very scenario.
3: At no point could we get the pillow case or the bedspread to burn.
1: Another contradiction. Steve was not known to be a smoker.
5: He didn't smoke at all. In fact, at one time during a golf banquet, a sales meeting, he was offered some very fine cigars by one of the salesmen who were selling some equipment for lawn care, and he refused and told his friend, I don't know why people would even smoke those things.
1: But if Steve Rico was dead when the fire started, what killed him?
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1: As investigators continue their look into the mysterious hotel fire that killed Steve Rico, accelerant-sniffing dogs identified a flammable liquid on the bedroom floor at the foot of the bed. But chemical tests on the debris from the hotel room could not identify the accelerant. Therefore, the findings of the accelerant-sniffing dogs would not be admissible in court. Nonetheless, the fire marshal ruled the fire arson. There were empty beer bottles in the hotel room, and Kim said Steve was drinking heavily at dinner. But the autopsy found no alcohol in his system. A background check revealed Steve had over $400,000 worth of life insurance with his wife Kim as the beneficiary. Interestingly, Kim purchased an additional $250,000 policy on Steve's life shortly before he died. Detectives also learned that Kim Rico was having a sexual affair with a man 10 years younger and discovered love letters in Kim's personal papers to prove it. Kim Rico denied she was involved in her husband's death, but admitted the couple was having marital problems. Kim said they went to the resort to work on their marriage. But after the dinner theater performance, the two argued over sex.
2: Her story was that he wanted to have sex with her that night, and she had turned him down. They had an argument, and she left the scene because of his frustration and his disappointment with her.
1: And Steve stayed behind. According to Kim, he was drinking, reading a Playboy magazine, and smoking a cigar. But investigators discovered evidence that Kim was seeking to end their 8-year-old marriage, not fix it. Kim was an extrovert, Steve, a homebody. And Kim told friends and relatives the two were incompatible.
3: She kind of played games with him at the end because she told him she was not happy, and I think she told us that she was considering divorce. And then she said that he's got to work on himself. He's got to make improvements. He's got to do a bunch of things. And he did start doing all those things because he did want to save the marriage, and he admitted, okay, I need to spend more time with my family. I need to, you know, if that's what, you know, I do love them. And he started working on all those things. And then she killed him.
4: Kimberly's coworker informed us that Kimberly had come to him. She believed what he believed in a joking manner, that Kimberly wanted this coworker to kill Steven.
5: Still, not enough.
6: I got a little job for you.
5: Oh, yeah? What's that?
6: You can kill my husband for me.
4: Co-worker thought that she was joking, thought that they had just been having normal marital problems. So the co-worker told Kimberly, you know, just laughed and said, why don't you just put him to sleep with succinylcholine and he'll go to sleep forever.
1: It may have been an unfortunate joke. Succinylcholine is a drug Kimberly Rico would have had access to as a medical technician. It's used to relax the muscles before placing an intubation tube down a patient's throat. In large doses, it is lethal. Succinylcholine is broken down by human enzymes almost immediately and is therefore untraceable.
4: Kimberly, being a medical technician, assisted in surgery. And we knew that, and we learned that succinylcholine is on the cart there, but it's not accounted for as narcotic drugs are required to be accounted for.
1: Steve's autopsy found no traces of succinylcholine. Police contacted laboratories throughout the United States to see if there was a test to find succinylcholine in human tissue, and they found none. Investigators tried to locate the store where Steve purchased the cigars found in the hotel room. Sergeant Joe Gamble visited 26 convenience stores in the vicinity of the Rico's home. In one, he found the same brand of cigars. When the clerk was shown pictures of Steve and Kim Rico, she identified Kim as the one who purchased the cigars and beer.
4: she remembered that she came in and bought a package of cigars and beer. And I asked her, why did you remember that? And the lady told me that she liked the color of Kimberly's hair. Kimberly has red hair. And she asked Kimberly where she had her hair dyed.
7: Get your hair dyed. I don't dye my hair. It's natural. Can't
4: and Kimberly got very upset with her and told her, this is my natural color. By Kimberly getting upset with the clerk, it embedded in her memory, you know, when she saw the picture, she knew, and she thought it strange that this woman was buying a pack of cigars. She actually identified the same cigar. So at that point, I felt that we had her.
1: The cigars in Steve's hotel room had a price sticker printed with ink that matched the printing ink used by this convenience store, confirming the cigars were purchased here. But the state's case was very weak without scientific proof that an accelerant was used or that Steve had been injected with succinylcholine.

0: Welcome back to Yeah, That's a Pepper Thing. First up, we've got Harrison wrapping his Dr. Pepper in a tiny quilt so it feels at home. Oh, how tender. That's a Pepper Thing! And over to Becca, who's whispering affirmations to her can.
1: You're sweet. You're unique. You're the best thing I ever poured over ice.
0: She swears it makes it taste better. It's not a science thing, but it's a Pepper Thing! Why do they all do it? All for that sweet, delicious, truly one-of-a-kind taste of Dr. Pepper. It's a Pepper Thing! Welcome back to Yeah, That's a Pepper Thing! First up, we've got Harrison wrapping his Dr. Pepper in a tiny quilt so it feels at home. Oh, how tender. That's a Pepper Thing! And over to Becca, who's whispering affirmations to her can.
1: You're sweet. You're unique. You're the best thing I ever poured over ice.
0: She swears it makes it taste better. It's not a science thing, but it's a Pepper Thing! Why do they all do it? All for that sweet, delicious, truly one-of-a-kind taste of Dr. Pepper. It's a Pepper Thing!

0: G to 231-231 today.
1: She's married a man that she loved, and then she went about a cold, calculating way to kill this man in his prime of life. Leads me to believe that she's one of the most cold-blooded murderers that I've been involved with.
2: 32-year-old Kimberly Rico was arrested and charged with first-degree murder and arson in the death of her husband. She pleaded not guilty. With no way to prove succinylcholine was in Steve's body and no scientific evidence an accelerant was used to start the fire, prosecutors were forced to use a process of conclusion by exclusion. They had to rule out all other possibilities for how the fire started in an effort to convince the jury that Steve Rico was murdered.
3: This was a healthy young man who was in his mid-30s, worked as an outdoor person, very fit, who had died suddenly, unexpectedly. There was absolutely no medical disease process or natural disease process that was identifiable in his death. And that he was, in fact, not intoxicated, and in fact, he had died before the fire. And so, from my point of view, I could come up with a large list of exclusions, which led me to believe that, in fact, he had been poisoned with succinylcholine or some similar type of agent, which we could not trace.
2: Prosecutors believe Kimberly Rico planned her husband's murder long in advance. The evidence? The purchase of the additional $250,000 worth of life insurance, the purchase of the beer and cigars, and her sexual affair with another man.
4: What we were able to hear in court was many of her friends testified because she spoke to several of her friends and told them her plans to kill Mr. Rico. Some in detail. A couple of her friends she told in detail of her plans.
2: Prosecutors believe Kim confiscated a vial of succinylcholine from the hospital where she worked. After the murder mystery performance, Kim waited for Steve to go to sleep. Then injected him with a lethal dose of succinylcholine. She then staged the scene to make it look like an accident. She placed empty beer bottles in a trash can and on the nightstand. She moved Stephen's body to the floor and placed a Playboy magazine and the cigars nearby. She pulled her husband's t-shirt over his head, used an accelerant identified by the accelerant sniffing dogs, and started the fire. There was no carbon monoxide in Steve's bloodstream or any sign of smoke inhalation, proof that Steve was dead before the fire started, and there was no alcohol found in his system. Tests would reveal that the cigar was not enough to ignite the flame retardant fibers of the pillowcase alone. Kim left the resort to create an alibi and returned around 1:30 a.m. and reported the fire to hotel employees. The motive: Kim wanted to get rid of her husband so she would be free to pursue the relationship with her lover. The defense argued that Stephen Rico's death could have been caused by the fire, and that his lack of consciousness might have been caused by the accumulation of chemicals he inhaled through his work at the golf course. The jury found Kim Rico guilty of first-degree murder and first-degree arson. She was sentenced to life in prison.
1: Without the science, Stephen Rico probably would have been buried, and we would have all thought this was just a horrible, tragic fire death, and his case probably would have been labeled accidental death, and he would have been buried, and nobody would have ever known.
5: I just know that his life was valued, and nobody deserves such a thing, and he was a very good man, and most of all, he was a good father, and he loved his family, and we loved him very much, and we're very proud of him, and I'd give anything to have him back.
2: Since this case went to trial, Scientists at the Karolinska Institute in Sweden and now in the United States have developed protocols enabling the identification of succinylcholine even in embalmed tissue. One of the many scientific forensic advances that occur almost daily.

0: On a warm summer evening in 1980, a young married couple took their horses out for a leisurely ride through the woods. One of the horses bucked and threw the rider. The autopsy confirmed it was an accident, but the family wasn't so sure. Hillsdale County, Michigan, population just over 40,000. This is farm country, soybeans and corn mostly, a hospitable place where friends drop in unexpectedly, and there's always room for one more at the dinner table. 25-year-old Shannon Moore was a quiet, unassuming young woman who grew up in nearby Toledo, Ohio.
1: She was a very good student in school, and she said when she was in first grade, because she went to a Catholic school, I'll be a nun or I'll be a nurse. And she became a nurse.
0: In September of 1979, Shannon Moore met an eligible bachelor from Hillsdale County, 36-year-old David Davis. The two met at a friend's wedding.
1: Well, Shannon said, "Mom, I met this real nice man. And he told me he was a millionaire. He has farms all over the United States and in Belize."
2: I thought the world of him from the very beginning. He was just a kind of a rugged outdoor type person, liked to fish and hunt. I thought he was good to my daughter, and that's the only thing that I cared about.
1: And I said to her, "Shannon, if you let this one get away from you, you're nuts."
0: After an 8-week courtship, Shannon and David married and moved to David's Michigan farm. It seemed to be the ideal place to raise a family. They bought two Tennessee walking horses, which were recommended because of their gentle nature. On July 23, 1980, 10 months after the wedding, Shannon and David rode their horses to see their neighbor, Dick Britton. Dick was having a problem with some farm machinery, so David spent time helping him.
3: We worked probably half an hour on this tool. Then Shannon come up and asked me about taking our boy Norman home with him. And I went to turn around and tell her, "Sure, go ahead and take him." And Dave said, "No, you can come get him in the morning." And, you know, Shannon had asked me the question, but he had answered. And so I dropped it.
0: David and Shannon then mounted their horses and left. Instead of going back the way they came, they took a shortcut through the woods. A short time later, David raced out of the woods back to Dick Britton's farm.
4: "Dick, come quick!"
3: He come riding back, and he had blood on his shirt. He was sweaty, perspiring hard, like he'd been in a fight or something. Kind of half fell off his horse and said that Shannon had fell off her horse and she was hurt bad.
0: Davis said that Shannon's horse had bolted. He said she fell and hit her head on a rock. Shannon was lying on her back. Her eyes were closed. There was blood on the back of her head. Shannon's blouse was undone, and her sneakers were off, which Britton thought was unusual. Shannon was rushed to the nearest hospital.
3: And I was blowing the horn, tooting as loud as I could, and this nurse come running out, and I says, we need a doctor. I said, "I'll run to the front and tell him she's hurt bad."
0: Shannon's lifeless body was wheeled into the emergency room, where doctors checked for vital signs. There weren't any. The time of death was arbitrarily set at 8:45 p.m. The wound in the back of Shannon's head and the x-rays taken at the hospital were consistent with David's explanation that she had fallen from her horse and hit her head. Her death certificate listed the cause of death as multiple cranial and cervical spine injuries. Since Shannon died in one county and was declared dead in another, no autopsy was performed because of a jurisdictional mix-up. That failure would later come back to haunt Shannon's family.
5: Welcome back to That's a Pepper Thing. First up, we've got Harrison wrapping his Dr. Pepper in a tiny quilt so it feels at home.
6: Oh.
5: Oh, how tender. That's a pepper thing! And over to Becca, who's whispering affirmations to her can.
6: You're sweet. You're unique. You're the best thing I ever poured over ice.
5: She swears it makes it taste better. It's not a science thing, but it's a pepper thing! Why do they all do it? All for that sweet, delicious, truly one-of-a-kind taste of Dr. Pepper. It's a pepper thing!
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1: Damn, I said, Dave, that's her folks. They said, nobody knows her out here. I said, let them take her back to Toledo and bury her there. I said, there people will come to her grave and put flowers on it. I said, she don't know anybody here. And he backed down and said, okay.
2: The next day, deputies from the Hillsdale County Sheriff's Department visited the scene of the accident. They found the bloody rock, the only rock for some distance around. Not far away were Shannon's untied sneakers lying about 5 feet apart. And there was an area where the grass had been matted down.
1: Then looked around a little bit, took a few pictures, and left. And I asked them about the shoes, and they said, no, you can have them.
2: Over the next several days, the Moores made arrangements to bury their daughter. David's parents, whom the Moores had never met, came to the funeral. And what they had to say made it clear that everything David had told the Moores about his past was a lie. He was not a millionaire. He didn't own farms all over the country. And even more shocking was the fact that he had been married before and had two daughters. The Moores believed their daughter's death was no accident. Dick Britton had come to the same conclusion because of something Davis had said the day after Shannon's death.
1: So the next morning we're sitting at my table and he wants to know about the neighbor. He said, does the neighbor still want to sell his farm? And I said, huh? And he said, never mind. And I'm thinking, how can you be thinking of buying a farm the next morning after your wife died?
2: A week after Shannon's death, Dick Britton and the Moores took their suspicions to the Hillsdale County Sheriff's Office. The Moores discovered that Davis had taken out insurance policies on Shannon's life totaling $330,000 during the 10 months they were married. The Moores demanded an autopsy, and Shannon's body was exhumed a month after her death. The autopsy revealed a 3 1/4-inch gash on the back of Shannon's head, along with bruises on her upper back, left shoulder, her upper right arm, right hand, and left cheekbone. But they found no evidence of foul play. The coroner concluded that Shannon died of the head injury. The sheriff's department considered the case closed.
3: Believe it or not, yes, when they first brought her up and said there was no evidence, I thought they're missing something. There has to be. And I knew then we had to keep going one way or another because something was wrong.
2: The Moores weren't the only ones who were suspicious. Billy Bowles, a reporter for the Detroit Free Press, uncovered some devastating information on David Davis, painting him as a consummate liar who lived off money gained from suspicious insurance claims. One claim was for a questionable fire on a farm Davis once owned.
4: The vacant farmhouse burned, and he collected about $30,000 insurance for that. The barn burned mysteriously while he was away, and he collected $6,000 for that. In addition to those, he had left a job at Chrysler after a very suspicious injury, and he was collecting workman's compensation and Social Security for that.
2: Bowles' investigation revealed, among other things, that Davis had studied pharmacology in college. Armed with this new information, the Moore family asked the state's attorney general to open a new investigation. Shannon's autopsy revealed she died of a single blow to her head. Detective Don Brooks had two theories.
5: Number one, this young lady actually fell from a horse and struck the only rock around squarely. And it really is an accident. Or number two, he killed her. And the only way, in my opinion, for him to

0: get her in a position where he could slam her head into that rock was to have her completely immobilized. So we wanted to look at the possibility that she was drugged at the time, something that would paralyze her, but leave her heart still pumping and still, she's still alive.
1: With Davis's background in pharmacology, police asked local veterinarians what drugs farmers use with their animals that can cause paralysis. One of the drugs mentioned was a powerful muscle relaxant named succinylcholine, used in animal surgery. It's also used in humans. In large doses, succinylcholine can be fatal. But there was a problem. Succinylcholine is broken down in the body almost immediately and is therefore undetectable. If this was the drug David Davis used on Shannon, he had gotten away with murder.
2: A burst pipe. A dead water heater. 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

0: Welcome back to Yeah, That's a Pepper Thing. First up, we've got Harrison wrapping his Dr. Pepper in a tiny quilt so it feels at home. Oh, how tender. That's a Pepper Thing! And over to Becca, who's whispering affirmations to her can.
1: You're sweet. You're unique. You're the best thing I ever poured over ice.
0: She swears it makes it taste better. It's not a science thing, but it's a Pepper Thing! Why do they all do it? All for that sweet, delicious, truly one-of-a-kind taste of Dr. Pepper. It's a Pepper Thing!

0: In the 7 months since Shannon Moore's death, her husband David Davis sold his Michigan farm and moved to the Bahamas, where he lived on his sailboat with his new girlfriend. Davis was waiting for the conclusion of Shannon's investigation so that he could collect the $330,000 from her life insurance policies. Although the autopsy was consistent with Davis's version of her death, the crime scene wasn't. Davis said he and Shannon were riding back to their farm when Shannon's horse bucked, threw her to the ground, and her head hit a rock. But the rock she hit was the only one within 100 yards. For some unexplained reason, Shannon's blouse was unbuttoned and her shoes were removed and placed a few yards away. The grass was matted around the body. Police wondered whether Davis might have injected Shannon with some kind of paralyzing agent like succinylcholine before her death. There was no known test to identify succinylcholine. But local scientists heard about a new test developed in Sweden, which was having some success finding succinylcholine, even in embalmed tissue. Dr. Robert Forney and Tom Carroll took Shannon's tissues to the Karolinska Institute in Sweden. It took a team of toxicologists several weeks of trial and error just to extract a sample they could test.
1: We were working 10-hour days, working on trying to get the method perfected. And once we got the method perfected, then we started analyzing all of Shannon's tissues.
0: The tests were conducted with a mass spectrometer which bombards chemical molecules with ions, shattering them into their molecular components. The fragmentation creates a chemical fingerprint that can be compared to other chemical fingerprints to determine the unknown's identity. After weeks of testing and hundreds of tests, scientists finally got a break.
1: I looked over in one corner, and in that one corner was one piece of paper. And on that piece of paper was a perfect mass spectra of succinylcholine. And that piece of paper was identified to have come from Shannon's tissues.
0: When prosecutors in Michigan learned the news, they were elated, but they didn't feel it was enough. They wanted more evidence and needed to know where Davis had injected her. As a result, for the second time, Shannon's body was exhumed.
1: The vast majority of the injuries sustained by Shannon were on the left side of her body. Her left shoulder, her left back, and the left side of her head, which would indicate a fall to the left and then falling on your left. On her right side, however, there was a bruise in the upper quadrant of the right arm and also on the hand.
0: Dr. Forney took tissue samples from all the bruise sites and returned to Sweden. He discovered that Shannon's right wrist and upper arm had much higher concentrations of succinylcholine than her other tissues, an indication that Davis had injected her twice. Based on that evidence, David Davis was finally charged with Shannon Moore's murder. When police went to arrest Davis, he was nowhere to be found. The search for Davis dragged on for months, and then years.

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3: Code. Right now.
4: Police believe that David Richard Davis murdered his wife by injecting her with a lethal drug, making the death look like a horseback riding accident. The drug he allegedly used was believed to be undetectable, but a team of determined toxicologists found it. For 8.5 years, Davis eluded police before they finally got a break. A story about Shannon's murder appeared on network television. An old girlfriend of Davis's called police with a tip.
5: She called and she wanted to tell me about an individual that she thought could be David Davis. She knew him by a different name. However, she was very, very reluctant to get involved. She was in fear of her own life.
4: The caller revealed that Davis was living in American Samoa with a Samoan wife under the name David Meyer Bell. In the 8 years since Shannon's death, he had lived in California, Alaska, and Hawaii. The FBI arrested Davis, and he returned to Michigan for trial.
6: We know that he courted and dated several women before Shannon and asked each of them to marry him in an extremely short period of time, something like 14 months. He asked 5 different women to marry him. The first one who said yes became his victim.
4: Bloomer said the motive was money and that the murder was premeditated. Prosecutors believe that after the couple left Dick Britton's farm, Davis coaxed Shannon off her horse under the pretext of having sex. The couple had a habit of making love outdoors. As Shannon took off her shoes and unbuttoned her blouse, prosecutors believe Davis snuck up behind her and injected the succinylcholine in the shoulder. The injection didn't take effect immediately. The two fought, matting down the grass. He then hit Shannon on the head with the rock and injected her again, this time in the wrist. The dose killed her instantly.
6: If you are given an injection of succinylcholine outside of the hospital where they can help you breathe by a respirator, you'll die of suffocation, and that's exactly what happened to Shannon Davis. I believe that the succinylcholine answered the ever-present question in the jury's mind, and that was, if she didn't die from being thrown off a horse, then what killed her?
4: The jury deliberated for 2.5 hours.
7: My heart was pounding so hard, and I thought, it's over. We've got him.
4: David Davis was found guilty of first-degree murder.
5: I remember the courtroom, which was full, burst in applause. And instead of standing around and shaking hands, then I had to leave. I had to leave the courtroom. There's a law library right off the courtroom, and I had to go in there. And it was pretty emotional.
4: He was sentenced to life in prison.
7: I know we went out to the cemetery right afterwards, and we looked down and said, we got him. He was that good of a liar, so that I shouldn't feel too bad that he fooled us. But I think I heard living with a killer all that time, 10 months, and I didn't know it. And I also think I should have picked something out, and I didn't.
4: The surf and sand of Central Florida make this a popular vacation spot. But the area lost some of its luster in 1995 when a serial killer set up shop. After the fourth body was discovered, police knew an important detail about the killer. He had an unusual dog with an unusual drug habit. Florida is known not only as a tourist destination, but it also has more thunderstorms than any other location in the United States. The name Tampa is derived from the Calusa Native American word meaning lightning. Along with the tourism, there's prostitution. On October 20th, 1995, a pizza delivery driver discovered the nude body of a white woman in nearby Clearwater. 42-year-old Wendy Evans was a crack cocaine addict, recently released from a mental health clinic. She was last seen hitchhiking in an area frequented by prostitutes. Wendy had been beaten and strangled, but there were no signs of sexual assault. The body had been dumped, meaning she had been killed elsewhere. Not surprisingly, a thunderstorm washed away possible evidence.
8: All the small artifacts that we would ordinarily hope to find on someone with clothing on, we were doubtful we were going to get too much. So we were going to have to use anything and everything at our disposal, from microscopic examination to the use of light energy to try to luminesce microscopic materials that our eyes could not see.
4: Investigators used a Luma light to examine the body. This device uses high-intensity light, higher than sunlight, which causes man-made fibers to glow or luminesce. The Luma light revealed several tiny fibers on Wendy Evans's body, which were taken to the lab for analysis. The Luma light also revealed a few strands of dog hair. And about 7 feet from where the body had been dumped was another potential clue, a possible result of the rain. A tire impression. Using dental plaster, which hardens quickly into a flexible mold, police made a cast of the impression, which was photographed for analysis. The tread patterns were clear, meaning it was from a relatively new tire, which had a small stone lodged in the tread. Just 1 month later, police had another dumped body. Two teenagers found the nude body of Peggy Darnell, a 40-year-old Clearwater prostitute, in the woods near a highway. She had been dead for at least a week, maybe longer. Her body was decomposed to the point that no significant evidence was recovered. Police believed the murders were committed by the same perpetrator, and they quickly searched for other similar crimes in their cold case files. They discovered another unsolved case. 16 months earlier, LaDonna Jean Steller's nude and decomposed body was discovered in a vacant lot in downtown Clearwater. The cause of death, like the other cases, was strangulation. LaDonna was a former model, a waitress at a local sports bar, and had previous arrest for prostitution. She was the single mother of two children. Police suspected they had a serial killer at work, one that was one step ahead of their investigation.
8: In his mind, he felt that he had denied us the physical evidence that would have tied him to a crime scene. The bodies had been taken to remote areas. They had been stripped of their clothing. They had been moved from the original crime scene. So all of these things he had done to prevent us from catching him, from finding evidence that would lead to him.
4: Investigators, fearful the killer would strike again, were racing against time.
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0: In the fall of 1995, police in Clearwater, Florida had three murdered women, their nude bodies dumped in deserted locations. With the passage of time between these three murders, police knew they were dealing with a killer who lived in the area and not a tourist. Serial killers tend to hunt for victims close to where they work or live. Although the victims were nude, the killer left behind some clues. Scientists analyzed the fibers found on Wendy Evans's body. Fiber specialist Jerry Serino discovered that most were nylon, but a few were made of polyester. All were triangular or trilobal in shape. And all were dyed with the same chemical, pink. But this positive news didn't come in time to save another life. On January 18, 1996, there was a fourth victim. 27-year-old Cindy Pugh, who had recently moved to Clearwater from Maine, was beaten, strangled to death, and her body dumped in an industrial area near a dumpster. Again, Alumilite was brought to the scene, and again, it revealed the pink fibers.
1: I can say that these fibers from the two different cases could have originated from or could have shared a common source. I think after all of the examinations that I conducted, that the fibers in these cases were very solid evidence.
0: Another unusual piece of evidence was what looked to be a piece of cigarette paper on Cindy Pugh's body.
2: The little piece of paper that was found on the breast of one of the victims, if we would have got there maybe half an hour later, it was ready to blow off. It was barely sticking to the skin.
0: The cigarette paper contained saliva, enough to get a DNA profile. But was the DNA from the killer? Dog hairs were also found at the scene. The dog hairs were sent to the FBI and identified as those of a pug. The pug is a toy-sized dog with a very low tolerance to heat, making them somewhat uncommon in states like Florida. Investigators sent photographs of the tire impression found near Wendy Evans's body to Peter McDonald, a forensic analyst who literally wrote the book on the identification of tire impressions. He recognized the tire immediately.
3: I received the photographs, and this was just amazing to me. It was a tire that I had designed when I was at Firestone.
0: The tire was a Firestone Radial ATX, last manufactured in 1992. These were aftermarket replacement tires used on small pickup trucks and sports utility vehicles. Police researched sales records on how many of these tires were shipped and sold in Florida. And they got a break. The ATX was not a best-selling model. And only one dealership in the entire state of Florida had sold the ATX tires in the last 12 months. One set was purchased by a woman living in Clearwater, just a few miles from where the bodies were discovered. And she also owned a dog.

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0: Florida investigators were on the hunt for a serial killer known to be driving a vehicle with Firestone radial ATX tires. Police discovered that a woman living in the area, Terry Jo Howard, purchased a pair of Firestone radial ATX tires a few months before the murders began. Terry Jo lived with a boyfriend, 41-year-old James Randall.
1: We went to their Belcher Road address at night, and we had a detective sneak up on the vehicle and identify the tires on the vehicle as being the Firestone radial ATX tires that Peter McDonald said they were.
0: Terry Jo was a recovering drug addict and a former prostitute. James Randall was a construction worker. Terry Jo also had a dog, a pug, that she would walk in the neighborhood. Local prostitutes identified Randall as a regular customer. Police surveillance teams followed Randall for days and followed him into a car dealership, driving the vehicle with the Firestone radial ATX tires.
2: Not wanting to give away anything, the officer following stayed in the background, and the dealer took the two tires off and replaced them. Then the detective called me all excited. He said, "Pete, we've got the two rear tires."
0: But investigators needed all four tires to get a proper match. So police devised a ruse. Posing as an employee from the tire dealership, a police detective told Randall that his new tires were defective. But if he brought his car in right away, he'd receive four brand new tires for free as a gift for his inconvenience.
1: That same afternoon, Terry Jo Howard showed up with James Randall and gave her four brand new tires that the sheriff's office had purchased.
0: And the new tires placed on Randall's vehicle were marked.
1: We marked them in a certain way so that if those tires showed up at one of our crime scenes in the future, we would know for sure that they were the tires from James Randall's truck.
0: Peter McDonald studied the four original tires from Randall's vehicle. Tires have a feature called sipes, small cuts in the tread that grab the road in an effort to prevent hydroplaning. The molding process creates marks in these sipes, marks that can distinguish one tire from another. The sipes from James Randall's tire matched those from the crime scene photos. And so did one other distinguishing feature.
2: I found that the right rear tire, as chance would have it, was the best photographed tire, and there was a stone that was held in the groove in exactly the same location that was recorded at the crime scene. The stone being held in the tire allowed for a positive identification.
0: But police wanted as much evidence as they could gather, and they wanted to examine the hair of the pug owned by Terry Jo Howard. Two female detectives knocked on Terry Jo's door, saying they had a new dog grooming service and offered to wash her dog free as a promotion. Terry Jo accepted.
1: Terry Jo Howard let the detectives in the house, and they washed the dog. And at that time, they were able to pull dog hairs onto clean white towels and use them to compare the dog hairs from Cindy Pugh's body.
0: Scientists discovered that the hair from Terry Jo's pug was microscopically similar to the pug hairs found on two of the victims. A background check on James Randall revealed some startling information. In violation of his parole, Randall fled the state of Massachusetts after serving 6 years in prison for twice raping his first wife.
1: James Randall has been identified as a sexual sadist, and that is a person who has to inflict pain on his sexual partner in order to obtain sexual gratification for himself.
0: Terry Jo Howard described Randall the same way.
3: He got really mad at me. And I sat down in the chair, and he was yelling at me, and he came over and he picked me up by my throat and pinned me up against the wall. That was the last thing I remembered until I woke up on the bed, and he was on top of me having intercourse with what I believe he thought was my dead body.
0: Inside of their apartment, police found more forensic evidence, more proof that the murders were committed here.
3: I never felt so betrayed in my whole life. And he was a master manipulator.

0: help.
1: James Randall and Terry Jo Howard were living together during the time police suspected Randall was killing Clearwater prostitutes.
2: When they told me that they thought that Jimmy was the one that was killing all the girls in the area, I was so shocked, I just started screaming.
1: Armed with a search warrant, investigators discovered a pink throw rug under the couple's bed. Scientific tests found that the main portion of the rug was nylon. The fringe was polyester. The fibers were triangular in shape. And the dye was the same as those on the victims.
3: Because the fibers had so many different characteristics that I could examine and compare, that told me that either these victims came in contact with this particular rug or with a rug that is composed of the exact same fibers as this particular rug.
1: In searching Randall's home, police found something unusual. Small bits of cigarette paper scattered all over the floor. Evidence that their dog, the Pug, had an unusual habit.
4: Terry Jo Howard's dog had a nicotine addiction, and the dog would normally take cigarette butts out of the ashtrays and chew them up and spit them out and leave them on the floor of the apartment.
5: Terry Jo was a smoker and would, toss out her cigarette butts, and the dog would pick them up and chew on them. And so there were these little flecks of cigarette paper all around.
1: Remember the cigarette paper found on Cindy Pugh's body that contained saliva? The DNA from that saliva belonged to Terry Jo Howard. Proof the cigarette paper had come from inside their apartment.
4: We believe that it was one small piece of a cigarette butt that the dog had chewed up and left behind that was attached to Cindy Pugh's breast, unbeknownst to James Randall, which was a major, major piece of physical evidence.
1: Prosecutors believe that Randall would pick up victims and take them back to the apartment when Terry Jo was gone. On the pink carpet, Randall acted out his sadistic impulses, strangling the women during sex and killing them. While there, the victims picked up carpet fibers and dog hairs, later found on the bodies with alumilite. The cigarette paper, chewed by the dog with Terry Joe's DNA, was found on Cindy Pugh. When Randall dumped Wendy Evans's body, his truck left the tire impression in the sand. Terry Jo confronted Randall about all of this when she went to see him in prison.
2: I just kind of looked at him and said, "Why not me? Huh? Why not me, Jimmy?" And he looked at me and he started crying. He didn't want them to hear what he was about to tell me, which was, "I hurt others so that I would not hurt you."
1: At the trial, James Randall's first wife testified against him. Her description of Randall's sadism was chilling.
6: And told me to lay down and tied my hands up behind my back with my shoelace. And at this point, it was like I didn't know if I was going to make it out of there or not.
1: James Randall was convicted of the murder of Wendy Ann Evans and Cynthia Jean Pugh, and was sentenced to 2 consecutive life terms.
2: I really wanted to see him die for what he's done. Life in prison is not good enough for this man. He wanted to kill them. He knew he was going to kill them. And afterwards, after I did find out and I was talking to him, it didn't seem like it was that big a deal to him. They were just prostitutes. They were just drug addicts. They were just women.
1: The key to becoming a good cattleman is buying the right cattle at the right price. In the 1980s, one cattleman in Missouri had a unique talent for choosing the very best cattle and paying very little for it. Some of his farmhands, however, paid a very steep price. In Chillicothe, Missouri, the local barbershop is still the place to hear news and swap stories and even pick a few tunes. It is also the place where farmers still make a living raising cattle and selling them at auction. In the late 1980s, cattle auction houses throughout the state were being swindled. Buyers, who were mostly drifters and transients, would show up, make their purchase, pay by check, and then disappear. The checks were inevitably worthless.
0: It was odd that several of them would have checks, and then when we went to look at for them, we couldn't find them. We'd enter them into the computer, but they never showed up.
1: Many of the buyers had at some point worked on this farm in Moorestown, just outside of Chillicothe. The farm was owned by 78-year-old Ray Copeland and his wife, Fay.
0: They appeared to be just an elderly farm couple that were kind of shy and didn't mix much with the people, but never knew of them, you know, causing any problem here.
1: The small farm wasn't enough to support the Copelands. Fay also worked in a factory and later as a motel maid.
7: We were just everyday people. And I was taught from childhood on, you married, you stayed with them. Husband was the boss, and he was the boss.
1: But it was a hard life, and the family was poor.
8: The only shoes we ever had were school shoes, too. And you'd have to go out there mucking the cows barefooted. And this was included in wintertime.
1: When the Copeland children left the farm to pursue their own dreams, Ray looked for farmhands to help work the farm. He was up in age, hard of hearing, and wasn't a great businessman.
8: Because Ray could not read or write. And with bookkeeping, writing names down, where they were at, things like this, I mean, he needed somebody to write them down.
1: To find workers, Ray would go to local homeless missions. These men were usually on the run themselves. Many had addictions, family problems, or suffered from mental illness. Most had been arrested for vagrancy, petty theft, or similar offenses. Ray Copeland paid them $50 a day for their labor and also provided room and board.
9: One of these men who was offered that kind of money and a place to live, especially maybe in a country setting, it would be paradise. It would be something, it would be a dream come true for a man like that.
1: One of the men wanted in connection with writing bad checks to cattle auction houses was 27-year-old Dennis Murphy, a drifter from Illinois who for a time had worked for Ray Copeland. In 1986, a sheriff's deputy asked Ray Copeland if he knew Murphy's whereabouts. Copeland said Murphy simply took off one day.
0: He said, you know how transits are. They're here today and gone tomorrow, and they would just leave.
1: When Copeland was told Murphy was a thief, he wasn't surprised because he had been swindled too. Copeland also had a check from Murphy, which had bounced because of insufficient funds. In addition to Murphy, seven other men were wanted in connection with the cattle auction check scam. None could be located until police received a call from Nebraska. The informant said he knew where Murphy and the other transients had gone.
10: Welcome back to Yeah, That's a Pepper Thing. First up, we've got Harrison wrapping his Dr. Pepper in a tiny quilt so it feels at home. Oh, how tender. That's a pepper thing! And over to Becca, who's whispering affirmations to her can.
11: You're sweet. You're unique. 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
2: There were 8 men wanted for writing bad checks to cattle auction houses in central Missouri. All had disappeared from the area without a trace. Then police got a telephone.

0: a lot, and he had a lot of stories, and I think he liked to tell a lot of stories.
1: McCormick said he thought he saw some human bones, including a skull, on the Copeland farm. The farm covered 40 acres, including a pond, a barn, fields, and woods. County deputies, Chillicothe police, the State Highway Patrol, and the county coroner all searched the area.
2: Surveying the property and looking for possible burial sites on the property and possible places where the deaths actually took place.
0: We had search dogs, backhoes, and we'd punched a lot of holes around in the farm, and we had really searched this farm, hadn't found a thing, so, you know, you always think, well, maybe this didn't happen.
1: After 9 days of searching without success, they brought Jack McCormick to the scene.
0: I said, Jack, just point to where this skull and leg bone was. And he got outside there, kind of beside the barn, looking off down through the pasture. And finally he said, well, really, he said, I didn't see any. He said it could have probably been a dishpan or something down there.
1: But a look into Copeland's background showed an interesting coincidence. 20 years earlier, he had been arrested numerous times for the same thing, writing bad checks.
3: Every time he'd get arrested, he would call me to come and bail him out. I bailed him out of jail quite a few times.
4: About every 18 months seemed like his police out there and him being gone for a while. It was common for us as growing up.
1: But Ray appeared to have settled down because there had been no arrest in the 20 years since. And he had never been arrested for any violent crime. Police soon learned that Copeland worked on some other farms in the area to earn extra money. One was a farm just a few miles away. In the barn, where Copeland worked storing bales of hay, police discovered a shallow grave and the badly decomposed bodies of three men lined up head to toe. They had probably been there for 2 or 3 years and were unrecognizable.
2: They were just wrapped in blankets and an earthen grave is what they were. In this situation, they were in some clay ground, which tends to kind of ward off decomposition because the air doesn't get to it as quickly as it was in, say, a different type of soil.
1: The three men had been killed by a gunshot wound to the head. But there was no evidence linking Ray Copeland or anyone else to the crimes. A few days later, in another nearby barn on the same property, police removed hundreds of bales of hay, and under a floorboard was another body. Six weeks later, in a nearby well, was yet another body. The man was wearing a belt which said, Dennis. But was this Dennis Murphy? And was the killer Ray Copeland?
3: Why would he do something like that? When we had everything paid for, we didn't owe for nothing. We had the truck paid for, everything, all the machinery and all, farm and everything. Why would he turn around and do something like that? If he didn't.
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1: The bodies of five men had been recovered from a farm in Missouri. Jack McCormick, a former employee of Ray Copeland's farm, told police that Copeland was running a check fraud scam. He said Copeland gave him a few $100s to open a checking account and told him to use a post office box as his address. Copeland then took McCormick to cattle auctions and sat in the stands, signaling McCormick when to bid on cattle. When he won the bidding, McCormick would pay for the cattle with a check.
2: And sometimes the check would clear, and then they would kind of have a standing at the sale barn. They'd go back the next time and write a larger check with the pretense that he would make the check good. But the check then, when it got to the bank, didn't clear.
1: Copeland sold the cattle bought in McCormick's name. And before the check had time to bounce, Copeland confronted McCormick with a gun.
2: Ray had the pretense of a coon being down in a hole there in the barn. And he wanted Jack to get down with a stick and poke it out of the hole. And Jack said when he got down there, he said he was already kind of scared of Ray. But when he got down there, he said he wouldn't take his eyes off of Ray. He kept looking up at him because Ray had the .22 rifle and supposedly was going to shoot the coon when he poked it out of the hole. Jack said he looked up real fast, and then when he looked back, Ray had the rifle pointed at him.
1: McCormick said he talked Copeland out of shooting him. He promised Copeland he would leave the area and never come back. McCormick fled Missouri and for 5 months kept quiet because he feared Copeland would kill him if he ever told anybody about the scam. When investigators searched the Copeland's home, they discovered an old .22 caliber rifle and a full assortment of men's clothing, none of which belonged to Ray Copeland.
2: Different sizes, shoes. There was numerous suitcases in the house. None of it belonged to this family, or these clothes wouldn't fit Ray or Faye Copeland.
1: And hidden in a camera case was a list of men hired by Ray Copeland to work on the farm. Four of the names were marked with an X, which corresponded to the four who were wanted in connection with passing bad checks. Investigators sent the skulls of the victims to Dr. Ronald Geyer, a forensic odontologist. Dr. Geyer photographed the skulls. He performed a dental examination and took X-rays and created a transparent dental chart for each body.
3: And so you make a chart of everything you find in the premortem records to match to the postmortem records.
1: In this case, the pre-mortem records posed a challenge. Some of the transients' records were almost 30 years old, and the skulls were missing many teeth, which complicated the comparison.
3: And then it got down to the point, I think, in some of them we had to look at the bone patterns. And I remember one of them had a condyle, the joint in the jaw right up here, that the condyle was misshapen.
1: That matched a panoramic dental X-ray belonging to Dennis Murphy, positively identifying the body found in the well. By comparing pre- and post-mortem dental charts, Dr. Geyer identified the other four bodies as Wayne Warner, Paul Cowart, Jimmy Dale Harvey, and John Freeman. Cowart, Harvey, and Freeman were three of the four names on the Copeland list marked with an X. Coroner Scott Lindley performed autopsies on all of the bodies and discovered that the cause of death in each case was a gunshot wound to the head from a small caliber gun shot at close range.
4: If it's at close range, the inside layer of the skull tends to break away or flake away, and there's more cracking and damage to the skull.
1: And inside the skulls, Lindley found bullets and bullet fragments. Ballistics tests revealed that the lands and grooves on those fragments matched the lands and grooves from Ray Copeland's .22 caliber rifle. Police arrested Ray Copeland, as well as the person they believed was his partner in crime.

0: call or scan right now.
1: Ray Copeland was arrested and charged with the murder of five men in what was believed to be a modern-day cattle rustling scheme. They also arrested his wife, Faye.
2: But I was not with him when he done his bad deeds. I knew nothing about it, and it didn't include me.
1: While in prison, Faye wrote a letter to her husband assuring him that things would cool down soon. Faye's handwriting matched the handwriting on the list of the missing men. But Faye denied any knowledge of the murders.
2: I asked no questions. Wouldn't have done me any good if I had him, because he'd have slapped me across the house.
1: Ray Copeland's long history of violence had previously been hidden from everyone but the Copeland family.
3: There was one time one of my brothers was scraping the bottom of his bowl that had oatmeal. He didn't like the sound, took a frying pan to him. Myself, personally, milking cows, the old cow kicked the bucket over. He took a pair of metal cow kickers and beat me with it for no reason. That was an everyday occurrence with him.
1: Faye and Ray Copeland were each tried separately. These trials were the biggest news to ever hit Livingston County, Missouri. Prosecutors believe that Ray Copeland hired the workers at the homeless mission. He set up each one with a post office box and a checking account and took them to the local cattle auctions.
4: 38 in a hot, on one.
1: But before the checks could bounce, prosecutors say Ray Copeland would sell the cattle and kill the worker and bury the body.

0: they were lower than anybody else, he could care less about them. They were on government payroll. They didn't need to be there. They didn't even need to be alive. He had said that lots of times about transients.
1: Forensic tests proved that the men were all killed with Ray Copeland's gun. Ray Copeland was convicted of 5 counts of murder and sentenced to death.
0: Hooray. Ray deserved it. For what he'd done to the transients and the people all through his life. I mean, he deserved a death sentence.
1: Faye Copeland denied any involvement in the murders, saying she was an abused wife who only did what she was told.
2: Back then, I just dropped my head and went ahead and took it. I've carried bruises, I've carried broken bones from him. But he was my husband legally.
0: I think she had some idea as far as the cattle scam going on. As far as the killings, I don't know. I don't think so. I hope, pray to God, she didn't know.
1: The list of workers in Faye Copeland's handwriting helped seal the case against her. Faye Copeland was also convicted of murder and was sentenced to death.
0: That is the only thing I think they convict her on, was the piece of paper with the names on.
1: Before Ray Copeland could be executed, he died in prison in 1993. In 1999, after 10 years on death row, Faye Copeland's sentence was commuted to life in prison.
2: I never go to bed, never close my eyes, but when I relive a lot of my life over, wondering, was I to blame? No. So why should I have to pay for something he done? If he done.
1: Ray and Faye Copeland don't get much sympathy from the transients who live in the missions on Commercial Street.
3: So I hope they keep her till she croaks. Don't have any feelings for people like that at all.
1: Of the 8 men on the Copeland's list, Thomas Park, Franklin Hudson, and Dale Brake are still missing. Police believe they too were murdered and that their bodies are buried nearby, somewhere.

0: In 1996, two young boys fishing in an Ohio lake found what looked like a human skull. All of its teeth were missing, and markings on the skull told a tale of unspeakable violence. Police had no idea who this person was or how long the skull had been in the water. Hamilton, Ohio is an industrial city of about 62,000 people in the southwestern part of the state. It's an area blessed with natural beauty. Residents enjoy the many rivers, streams, and lakes that dot the landscape. On August 7, 1996, 12-year-old Tim Lyons and his friend T.J. Dijon headed to Linden Lake for an afternoon of fishing. But instead of a bluegill or catfish, the boys reeled in what looked like a skull.
1: It's hard to believe that you find somebody's head down there, that you're just fishing and mind your own business and you reel in somebody's head. It's just unbelievable.
0: The boys left the skull on the bank, uncertain of what to do.
1: I know my mom and dad, they didn't believe me. They thought I was just goofing off.
2: Like a whole day passed before we went back down there and it was still there.
0: This time, the boys contacted the police.
1: First cop down there was pretty much a prick. He came down there and we were showing him everything. He threw a rock at it and said, yeah, it's real. Now you guys have opened up a big investigation and just kept going on and on. Like we did something wrong.
2: 20 minutes later, the whole police force was down there and they had boats and everything, people scuba diving down there searching for other clues, and it was crazy. Went nuts from there.
0: The police scuba divers could not find any other body parts in the lake, and a search of the immediate area was also fruitless. The local coroner examined the skull and determined that the individual hadn't been in the lake long, perhaps only a few weeks, because there was still some soft tissue clinging to it. Who was this person? How did he or she die? And where was the rest of the body? To assist in the identification, the coroner sent the skull to the College of Mount St. Joseph outside Cincinnati to Dr. Beth Murray, one of only 63 board-certified forensic anthropologists in the United States.
3: This case was one of the most challenging, fascinating, personally rewarding, but also at the same time personally terrifying cases that I think I've worked.
0: Dr. Murray noticed a deep indentation on the top of the skull, which suggested the killer used a machete or a cleaver on the top of the victim's head. And Dr. Murray found other cuts and scratches all over the skull.
3: And they were signs of trying to get the flesh off of the skull. And it gave me chills to realize that someone had sat with this skull in their hands and defleshed it.
0: This skull had a nose cavity indicative of a Caucasian. A battery of nearly 24 measurements fed into a computer program confirmed this was the skull of a woman. Dr. Murray estimated that the victim was under 35 years of age.
3: The sutures of the skull, the lines where the individual skull bones knit together, those were still very open, and they typically will tend to close with age.
0: Evidence suggested someone had used many different types of tools in an extraordinary effort to conceal the woman's identity. A series of jagged parallel marks indicated a serrated knife the size of a kitchen steak knife had been dragged along the sides of the skull. Cut marks on the cheekbones indicated the jaw had been forcefully removed with a small, single-edged blade like a pocket knife. And there were several puncture wounds in the eye sockets, an indication that the killer removed the victim's eyes. The teeth were also missing. In the upper jaw was a broken tooth root, which told Dr. Murray that the teeth had been deliberately pulled.
3: And when you held the skull at just the right angle, you could see that the weapon that was used was a needle-nose pliers. You could actually see marks in the bone where the pliers had been inserted and the teeth snapped out. I had never seen anything like this before in my life.
0: It would be the most difficult murder investigation local officials had ever encountered.

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1: Although investigators knew the skull found in Linden Lake was that of a Caucasian woman under the age of 35, they knew nothing else. Marks found on the skull indicated that the flesh had been removed, as had her teeth, in an attempt to hide the woman's identity.
2: I've seen a lot of criminals try to hide their crime and conceal their activity. It's almost expected. But I've never seen anybody go to this length of activity to conceal a crime.
1: Hamilton police discovered that only four individuals had recently been reported missing. One was 21-year-old Tina Mott, reported missing just 2 months before the skull was found in the lake. Tina Mott was the single mother of an 18-month-old son, Johnny. She had been living here on a quiet residential street in an upstairs apartment with her 24-year-old boyfriend, Tim Bradford. Tina Mott was originally from New York. She met her boyfriend, Tim, while she was selling magazines door to door. They settled in Tim's hometown of Hamilton, where Tina worked as a clerk at a local store. Tim was a framer at this art shop. When questioned by police, Tim said that Tina had gone back to New York to visit her family and left the baby behind. Police soon discovered that Tina Mott never reached New York. Tina was reported missing, not by her family, but by Tim's mother, Elizabeth Bradford.
3: So at first she didn't really think anything about it, but then when she started calling New York to see if she was up there, and she wasn't, she knew she wasn't away on her own will because she knew she wouldn't leave the baby alone.
1: Elizabeth Bradford also told police she was afraid of her son and his temper. Armed with a warrant, police searched the storage locker Bradford rented shortly after Tina disappeared. Inside, they found this set of 19 kitchen knives with small, medium, and large serrated blades. Police also found a book on how to kill with your bare hands and a notebook on satanic rituals. Tim Bradford's mother told police her son practiced devil worship. Also suspicious was Tim Bradford's behavior during Tina's disappearance. An ATM security camera captured pictures showing Tim Bradford withdrawing money from Tina Mott's bank account after she disappeared. Investigators also learned that Tim Bradford occasionally used drugs.
2: We know from some statements that Tina supposedly had told people she worked with that she was afraid of Tim because of his drug usage. Now, I'm speculating here, but I think what that means is that when he's using drugs, his violent temper is a little bit more flammable, you know, that he erupts a little bit quicker, has a shorter fuse, and maybe that's why she's afraid of him.
1: Next, police searched the couple's apartment. Inside, they conducted a luminol test. A chemical is sprayed on a surface. It can reveal blood that has been cleaned up with water and detergents. On the living room carpet, investigators found an area believed to be human blood. They also found blood on the bathroom floor, in the crevice between the floor and the tub, and also near the toilet. Police suspected the Linden Lake skull was that of Tina Mott, but they needed scientific proof to be certain.

0: stream on DAZN.
1: When a human skull was recovered from Linden Lake in Ohio, investigators needed to find some forensic technique to make a conclusive identification. The most effective means of identification is by analyzing the teeth of the victim and comparing those to known dental x-rays, since no two sets of teeth are exactly alike. But in this case, the lower jaw of the skull was missing, and the upper teeth had all been pulled. Another method of identification is called skull photograph superimposition. An anthropologist takes a photograph of the skull, then superimposes it over a photograph of the missing person in hopes of matching the facial characteristics. Other techniques attempt to put a face on the skull by using facial reconstruction and forensic sculpture. It's a technique usually used when all other means of identification have failed. But in the case of the Linden Lake skull, scientists got a genetic break. They discovered that the killer removed all but two of the wisdom teeth, which had been embedded in the gum, which the killer may not have seen.
2: When the perpetrator pulled the teeth, he didn't realize that those molars were up underneath the gum line. So those were protected and preserved.
1: Dr. Murray extracted tooth pulp from the wisdom teeth and sent it for DNA testing, along with a blood sample from Tina's 18-month-old son. But scientists could not obtain a usable DNA profile from the tooth pulp.
2: It's possible that the reason is that the teeth were still unformed. And when teeth are still forming, their roots are open cavities.
1: It was also possible that tiny single-cell microorganisms in the lake called diatoms damaged or altered the cells in the tooth pulp. As a last resort, Dr. Murray tried to extract DNA from the skull itself with a surgical drill. She carefully removed six bone samples from the thickest part of the skull.
2: With sterile techniques, the middle section of that core that I took out had never touched anything but that sterile drill.
1: The skull bone fragments were sent for mitochondrial DNA testing, which is used in cases where the biological sample is either degraded or small in quantity.
3: And the mitochondrial DNA is unique because it is passed through the maternal bloodline. You receive it only from your mother. So any maternal relative you have can be tested against the sample.
1: Mitochondria are found in the cell cytoplasm outside the nucleus. Each cell contains hundreds of mitochondria. Scientists have isolated two regions of the mitochondrial DNA where differences within the human population appear.
3: And they will look for exact matches between the mitochondrial DNA in the sample they have and the maternal blood relative that they have.
1: The mitochondrial DNA from the skull was the same as the mitochondrial DNA from 18-month-old Johnny Mott, which meant the skull was that of his mother, Tina. And one of the long knives found in the storage shed rented by Tina's live-in boyfriend tested positive for human protein. With this news, police brought Tim Bradford in for questioning once more.
4: I asked him if he knew how to hunt. Yes. Did you know how to dissect an animal and skin it, prepare it for food? Yes. How to dispose of the internals of an animal? Yes. He learned that all through his childhood and upbringing.
1: Finally, Tim Bradford told police a story of almost unspeakable violence and horror. It was the story of Tina Mott's last moments alive.

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0: 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Try Blue Chew Gold.
1: When DNA testing concluded that the Linden Lake skull was that of Tina Mott, police confronted her live-in boyfriend, Tim Bradford, with the forensic evidence against him. After several hours, Bradford confessed. Bradford led investigators to a nature preserve less than a mile from where the couple lived. And in the deep brush were Tina's bones, scattered throughout the area. After 14 months, animals had gotten to the remains, and only about half of Tina's body was recovered. Every bone found had been cut, either by a hacksaw or a knife. Tim said that on the night of the murder, he and Tina were playing a game of Monopoly. Bradford admitted using drugs that night. At some point, the couple got into an argument. Tempers flared, and Tim admitted hitting Tina, bloodying her nose. Tina went to the bathroom to clean up, and Bradford said he started to put away the fishing gear he had used earlier in the day. Bradford said Tina came running out of the bathroom to continue the argument. Bradford said he had a fish fillet knife in his hand, and in the ensuing scuffle, Tim admitted that he slit Tina's throat. Bradford said he left the apartment, and when he returned, Tina's lifeless body was in the bathtub. How she got there was a mystery to him. Bradford said he worked through the night to dismember the body. He flushed her internal organs down the toilet.
2: It's unbelievable that a human can do this to another human that he loved and fathered a child with. I cannot grasp that.
1: Bradford admitted using each of the 19 kitchen knives in the process. And Bradford confirmed using needle-nose pliers to remove the teeth in an effort to prevent a dental identification of the remains.
2: Cut into the flesh to begin with is hard enough. Then to cut the head off, hold it in my arms or my hands, and pull the teeth out, it's unbelievable.
1: Bradford carried the bones from the apartment in his backpack and in a trash bag to a deserted field where he dumped them. Later, he said, he went to Linden Lake and threw the skull into the water.
2: If that skull never appeared, this case would have never been solved. It would have never proceeded as a homicide. It had just gone down as a missing person. And been a missing person forever.
1: Tim Bradford had no explanation for why he killed Tina, other than to say he loved her and was sorry. Tim Bradford was convicted of voluntary manslaughter and of abuse of a corpse. He was sentenced to 12 to 25 years in prison. Tim Bradford acknowledged his guilt in this exclusive letter he wrote to the producers of this program. Bradford says, quote, "I have committed an atrocity in the eyes of God and of man, and for that I accept full responsibility. My actions belie my true feelings for Tina. I truly loved her with every fiber of my being." End quote. Bradford claims the pain of his own actions go well beyond those imposed by his prison sentence. Quote, "The nightmares I have had since that night, the dreams I have where I wake up with Tina's name on my lips, those will stay with me forever, and they should. It is a burden I must carry in my heart until the end of my days."
3: In this case, Mr. Bradford, the way he treated the corpse of the person that he supposedly loved tells you that there's almost two parts to this person. One where he really loves this woman and can't deal with the fact of losing her and wants to talk about what he did to her because he feels guilty about it. But another side of him that could detach himself from all emotion to lean over a bathtub and deflesh the body of somebody that you love, it's just humanly impossible. I just hope that through law enforcement officers and young detectives, maybe seeing this case be aired, that they realize, don't give up. You know, when you get these little clues and when you have gut instincts telling you something's not right, keep on pushing the envelope a little bit. Keep on going after the evidence, because that's what happened in this case. And it resulted in us walking through a field, and maybe we got our shoes all muddy and got a little dirtied and everything, but we found the last of her remains and were able to put a final conclusion to this case. And I'm very proud to be a part of that, quite frankly.
1: No one was joking in Spokane, Washington on April Fool's Day, 1996. First, a bomb went off outside the office of a local newspaper, then another inside a bank. Two armed men entered and robbed the bank of $50,000. It was apparently the work of well-trained criminals. But one of the bombers made a crucial mistake. A simple pair of jeans he was wearing that day would later reveal his identity. Nestled at the falls of the Spokane River, the city of Spokane, Washington, is the cultural and economic center of an area known as the Inland Northwest, which includes parts of Washington, Idaho, Montana, and Oregon. The region is known for its beautiful countryside and for being home to many right-wing groups openly hostile to the government of the United States. At 2:36 on the afternoon of April 1st, 1996, one of these groups made its presence known in Spokane. An employee at a branch office of the local newspaper, the Spokesman Review, noticed a bomb with a lighted fuse just outside the building's rear door. As he ran inside to call police, the bomb exploded, shredding doors, shattering windows, and filling the building with smoke. As employees fled the building, police rushed to the scene. They found extensive damage, but no one was injured. At 2:47, just 11 minutes after the Spokesman Review bombing, police got another call. There had been another explosion, this time inside a U.S. bank branch only 30 blocks away. Bank surveillance camera showed two men entering the bank. Witnesses said a third man waited outside in a getaway van. The men inside the bank wore parkas and ski masks to hide their identities. They were heavily armed. At gunpoint, they ordered tellers to put money in bags.
4: After that occurred, and they got apparently the money that they believed was available, one of the robbers left a pipe bomb on the counter of the bank and lit it, and then told everybody to evacuate the bank. I think the comment was made by one of the witnesses that they said, "Get out, it's going to blow," or something similar to that.
1: The bomb, seen in this surveillance shot, exploded. It tore through the building, shattering windows, counters, and doors. Again, amazingly, no one was hurt. Investigators were now connecting the two bombings. Since the blast came so close together, police were convinced the first bomb was a diversion designed to draw attention away from the bank robbery. It was clearly a well-planned and well-executed crime. Letters left behind at both bombings left no doubt that they were related. The letters, which promised more violence, had a symbol at the bottom. A combination of the letter P and a cross. It was the symbol of the Phineas Priesthood, a highly armed, extremely violent right-wing terrorist group that had declared a holy war against the United States government.
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0: Two bombings on the same day in Spokane, Washington, left massive damage and a community that feared there would be more violence to come. As bomb experts dug through the rubble, they found letters the bombers had purposely left behind. To experts on domestic terrorism, the letters spoke volumes. They contained symbols that identified the bombers as members of the Phineas priesthood. The priesthood's creed is an unusual combination of biblical prophecy and violence, a radical right-wing view of America combined with a strictly conservative interpretation of Scripture. The result? A fanatical hatred of government and a rationale for violence.
1: They want to destroy America to save it. They don't believe in reforming America. They believe that the whole system is rotten and needs to be basically torn down so that we can start over again.
0: David Nywert studied the Phineas priesthood for his book, In God's Country. He says the group takes its name from an Old Testament story about a man named Phineas who kills an interracial couple.
1: The essence of the Phineas priesthood is that people who violate God's laws deserve to be killed.
0: Police now knew the name of the group, but not the names of the bombers. FBI analysts went over images from the bank's surveillance cameras. The images were shot once every second, making for a disconnected sequence. But when frozen and enlarged, the individual images were extraordinarily clear.
2: These pictures were some of the best that I've ever seen in the laboratory because they were high quality 35 millimeter black and white photographs. And the individual in question was standing so close to the camera

0: A photograph analyst attempted to measure the bomber's height. He used a process known as perspective analysis, in which the tiles on the bank's floor, the position of the surveillance camera, and the height of the teller counters were all used to measure the dimensions of everything in the image. Analysts concluded the robber was approximately 5 feet 6.5 inches tall. This information was relayed to officers in Spokane. But then, on July 12th, just 3 months after the first attack, there was another bombing. This time, the target was this Planned Parenthood clinic. Witnesses said they saw two men in ponchos throw a lighted pipe bomb in the clinic's front door before driving away.
1: This particular one was covered with buckshot to produce more shrapnel, apparently in an effort to make it even more deadly or devastating than it would normally have been.
0: The bomb tore through the clinic and was clearly designed to kill. Only luck kept it from claiming lives. Then, just 15 minutes later, the same U.S. bank branch office robbed on April Fool's Day was hit again, almost a carbon copy of the first robbery and bombing.
2: Two robbers go in. One's carrying a 25-pound propane tank, the kind that we use for our barbecues, with something on top. They're both armed.
0: As in the first robbery, the men took over the bank and made off with $35,000 in cash. They left the propane tank bomb on the floor and fled in a white van. But this bomb, which was rigged with an electric taser detonating device, failed to go off. A matchbook, left behind at the Planned Parenthood bombing, contained the priesthood logo. It cited two biblical passages. One, Psalm 139, contains the verse, "Kill the wicked." A few days later, the bombers sent this letter to Planned Parenthood. It said, "Sorry we missed you on July 12th. We'll do better next time."
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1: After their branch office in Spokane, Washington was targeted in two separate bomb attacks, U.S. bank officials put up a $130,000 reward for any information on members of the Phineas Priesthood, the group that claimed responsibility for the attacks. Meanwhile, analysts examined the pipe bomb that nearly destroyed Spokane's Planned Parenthood clinic.
2: That bomb caused unbelievable damage to the Planned Parenthood.
1: The bomb was wrapped with buckshot. This made it more deadly, but also more identifiable. Most buckshot is made from recycled car batteries, which makes for a lot of impurities, all of which can be identified. FBI analyst Kathleen Lundy took shavings from the buckshot found at the bomb site. These shavings are dissolved in a neutral chemical solution. This solution is then vaporized at extremely high temperatures. The rate of vaporization is then fed to a computer, which identifies the buckshot's basic chemical components.
3: Compared to my years of experience, the buckshot in this case had extremely high levels of these impurities, and the chemical or elemental makeup of this buckshot was, I'd say, distinctive compared to others that I've analyzed.
1: If this buckshot could be traced, investigators might get a lead on the bomber's identities. But then, a solid lead came from informants anxious to receive the reward.
4: One of the people that the Phineas Priests, or that this gang of people had tried to recruit into their gang, decided that he wanted that money and contacted authorities and pointed out the men to them.
1: The informant identified three men, Vern J. Morrell, Robert Berry, and Charles Barbie, all living in Sandpoint, Idaho. The informant had one more piece of information. The trio was planning their next bank hit for October 8th. The target, a U.S. bank branch in Portland, Oregon. The FBI immediately began background checks and surveillance on the three men. They found that Morrell, 51, trained as a nuclear engineer, left his career and moved to Idaho to devote all his time to the Phineas Priesthood. Berry, 42, owned a struggling truck repair shop and spent most of his time and money on anti-government activities. Barbie, 44, had quit his job at AT&T years earlier. Investigators suspected he might be the bomber in this surveillance image. Records indicated Barbie was 5 feet 6 and 5/8 inches tall, fractions away from analysts' estimate of the bomber's actual height. On October 8th, the men who were being watched by investigators using long-distance surveillance equipment loaded their vehicle with automatic rifles and grenade launchers and left for Portland. Before the trio arrived in Portland, FBI officials called the U.S. bank branch and told them to lock their doors.
5: Let's go.
1: Agents watched as the trio waited outside the bank in their van.
2: They saw people going up to the doors, shaking the doors, but nobody was getting in. So the bank got a phone call that said, "Are you open?" And they said, "No." We assume it was from a cell phone inside the vehicle.
1: Stymied in their plans, the men drove away. Agents followed them in the air and on the ground. And when the men stopped for gas in Yakima, Washington, police swooped in for the arrest.
2: They would have been prepared for anything. Had we tried to stop them on the highway and they were going to have a shootout, somebody would have died.
1: Agents searched the suspects' homes. In Vern Morrell's home, they found a Hewlett-Packard inkjet color printer, consistent with the one that printed the letter sent to the Planned Parenthood clinic. In Robert Berry's truck repair business, they found what appeared to be the same buckshot used in the Planned Parenthood bombing. And in the home of the third suspect, Charles Barbee, investigators found something that the FBI analyst told them to be on the lookout for: a deeply worn pair of blue jeans.

0: XTV to 710-710 to learn more.
1: After the arrest of three men in the Spokane bombings and robberies, investigators look for conclusive evidence to tie them to the crimes. The buckshot found in Robert Berry's truck repair business was subjected to the same analysis as buckshot attached to the bomb that destroyed Spokane's Planned Parenthood clinic.
2: Chemically, I couldn't tell the buckshot recovered from the bombing apart from the buckshot recovered from the business. They were chemically the same.
1: But prosecutors wanted something even more conclusive. Was there a way to use the bank surveillance images to clearly identify at least one of the robbers? Was it possible that these two images, which were particularly clear, were the suspect Charles Barbie? The robber was covered head to toe, but his blue jeans were clearly identifiable. Almost all blue jeans are made of white cotton that is then dyed blue. How that blue dye wears off, particularly on the seams, can be distinctive. A sort of hill and valley effect is created. High parts of the seam turn white, while the lower parts retain their color. The fit of the jeans and the posture of the person wearing them can create unique patterns, almost like a barcode that appears along these seams. FBI photograph analyst Richard Vorderbrugge had an agent of Barbie's height wear the jeans taken from Charles Barbie's home. This man was photographed from the same distance and in the same position as the bank surveillance photo of the man thought to be Charles Barbie.
3: It enables me to get them positioned in a way that most closely approximates what the bank robber's posture was. It also enables me to try and replicate the draping of the clothing as closely as possible.
1: In a process called point-by-point analysis, the photos are broken down into sections, and each section is analyzed for distinctive features. Then, the two sets of photos, those showing the jeans worn by the bank robber and those taken from the suspect's home, are compared. The analysis showed more than 30 areas where the jeans were identical. Near the number 5, it is clear the actual seam of the jeans breaks and is folded over. This is clear in both sets of photos. At number 7, ridges can be seen extending above the hemline. But at the point where the seam meets the hemline, the jeans lose all their color and go completely white. This is also consistent in both photos. Finally, at the number 2, you can see wear lines shooting off to the left above the hemline. And at the hem, a sort of H pattern is created. It's an H with a broad right side and a thin left side. The same H pattern can be seen in jeans taken from Charles Barbie's home.
3: In this case, because I was able to positively identify those pants, I could get on the stand and say, those pants were the ones worn by the bank robber. I can't tell you who the bank robber was.
1: In March of 1997, the trio went on trial. Over 500 items were entered into evidence, but the proceedings resulted in a mistrial. It was later found that one of the jurors was sympathetic to the Phineas priesthood's anti-government beliefs. But at the second trial, 3 months later, the jury returned guilty verdicts, and Vern Morell, Charles Barbie, and Robert Berry were given mandatory life terms. They claimed to the end that the trial was political, but investigators disagreed, and to prove it, they were able to present a well-worn pair of blue jeans. The same pair of blue jeans that were worn during the bank robbery.
4: I thought the FBI lab did an excellent job by being able to come up and compare those to the photograph and identify them positively as the jeans the bank robber wore. And that's the only time I ever know it to have been done. It may have done some other case someplace, but I'm not aware of it. That was pretty amazing.
5: They were basically robbers. They wanted the money. They're criminals. They didn't believe in our government. That's true. They didn't believe in abortion, and that's true. They didn't believe in banks. That's true. But they're common criminals. They did these to get money.
1: A small Canadian farm town made national news when a woman claimed she was raped by her own doctor. DNA tests proved the doctor was innocent. The victim insisted the DNA test was wrong. What does a high school graduate know that the world's top scientists do not? Nestled along Canada's beautiful southwestern prairie is the tiny town of Kipling, Saskatchewan. The population is so sparse, the farm animals outnumber the residents. In a town this size, everyone knows one another.
6: It's a fairly quiet farming community with little crime. We may have up to five or six sexual assaults a year, and break and enters, but fairly small in the scope of criminal code work.
1: This is the story of one of those alleged sexual assault cases. It took place on Halloween night in 1992. Depending on whose story you believe, it was either a night of lies and trickery or an unfortunate misunderstanding. A woman we'll call Candy was working at this gas station. Her boyfriend stopped by. They got into an argument.
7: I am not dealing with you anymore.
1: Candy drove to see her girlfriend, who worked at the Kipling Memorial Union Hospital. She wasn't there. Candy appeared upset. A nurse suggested she see a doctor. Dr. John Schneeberger was on call that night. He was also Candy's doctor and had even delivered her baby. Candy says Dr. Schneeberger recommended a sedative.
8: I wasn't really hysterical anymore, but what I told him was that I was so mad at Danny that I felt like killing him. But I didn't actually mean that I was going to go out and kill him. I was just describing how angry I was. I had just expected that he would give me a couple pills or something, just to relax my muscles, calm me down.
1: Instead, Dr. Schneeberger gave Candy a shot. She says she went numb almost immediately.
8: Like I had no control over my muscles. It's like all my muscles left and I was just this piece of jelly falling over. I tried to scream. As I was falling over, nothing would come out except for like a croaking noise that a frog would make. It was so scary.
1: Candy isn't exactly sure what happened next, but believes she was raped.
8: When a dentist freezes your gums, you can't, and he's pulling your tooth out, you can't feel the pain from the tooth, but what you can feel is pressure of the tooth moving back and forth, and that's the only way I can describe it.
1: When she regained consciousness, alone in the exam room, Candy had the presence of mind to place her underwear in an airtight bag. Candy was too dizzy to leave the hospital. The nurses insisted she spend the night. She said nothing of the alleged rape. The next day, she confronted Dr. Schneeberger.
8: I said, "What the hell was that drug you gave me last night?" And he asked me, "Why? Did it give you wild dreams?" And then I knew that, oh my God, I was going to have a hell of a fight on my hands. Because here, now he's already covering up, eh?
1: When Candy was released from the hospital, she spoke briefly with her parents and told them of her suspicions.
9: You could tell by the look on her face that something terrible had happened to her, eh?
10: Well, I was really hoping that wasn't true, eh? But when we saw her, we knew it was.
11: She then drove to Regina, a town 2 hours' drive away, and went to a rape clinic for testing. There they found evidence of semen on her panties, jeans, and on a vaginal swab.
8: That was part of my reasoning for going for the rape kit, to find out if this really did happen, or am I going nuts? Did my mind play some tricks on me, or what the hell's going on here?
11: Blood tests also revealed an unusual drug in Candy's system, a drug called Versed.
12: They use it as a pre-anesthetic agent to induce anesthesia. You start to go numb and not feel the power of your muscles or able to use your muscles. And then you become very tired and then asleep.
11: When Candy formally accused Dr. Schneeberger of rape, many residents of Kipling believed Candy was lying. Dr. Schneeberger was a respected member of the community. He had never been accused of anything like this before. Some believed Candy, as a single mother, was either romantically interested in the married doctor, or her motive was to get some sort of financial settlement to end the controversy.
13: The town looked up to the doctor. He was a good doctor, and he would never do anything like that. It was impossible.
11: Also suspicious was the fact that Candy had said nothing to hospital nurses on the night of the alleged rape.
14: There were two nurses on shift that night. In fact, both of them were in that room, the room that the rape allegedly occurred in, very shortly after. They saw nothing amiss.
11: To end the controversy, Dr. Schneeberger willingly agreed to give blood for a DNA test. The DNA in the blood drawn from Dr. Schneeberger did not match the biological material from Candy's rape test kit.
8: And I was in shock again. And I said, no, that's impossible. That's impossible. How can this be?
11: 7 more years would go by before that question was finally answered.

0: Pitmasters, Monday, July 13th at 9.
1: When DNA tests showed that Dr. Schneeberger was innocent of the sexual assault on his 20-year-old patient, most people in Kipling tried to put the whole thing behind them. But Candy, the alleged victim, would not let the issue die. All during the next year, she insisted that someone, somehow, had tampered with the first DNA test at the hospital. So Dr. Schneeberger agreed to a second DNA test in August of 1993. His blood was drawn by a registered nurse. The test was monitored by the police. And the vials were taken directly to the forensic laboratory at police headquarters.
2: They watched the needle actually penetrate the doctor's arm.
1: Once again, Dr. Schneeberger's DNA did not match the DNA on Candy's clothing or the rape test kit.
3: Of course, I didn't believe them. A lot of other people did believe them. And I guess it's hard. You know how you've got DNA is the new thing, and it's supposed to be so right and so perfect.
4: We knew there was something wrong, that, like, we totally believed her, eh? And we knew he was up to something.
1: Dr. Schneeberger defended himself by saying the drug he injected into Candy that night in the hospital, Versed, can cause erotic hallucinations.
5: Versed can account for all sorts of hallucinations, possibly, but it can't produce semen. And according to the complainant, the last time she had had intercourse was weeks before this incident.
1: With no other evidence, in 1994, the police closed their investigation into this matter.
6: The town of Kipling was not kind at all to Candy.
1: She hired a private investigator who broke into Dr. Schneeberger's car. On the headrest, he found strands of hair. But there were no roots attached, so they couldn't be used for DNA testing. Also in the car was a tube of lip balm, presumably used by Dr. Schneeberger. At her own expense, Candy asked a private lab to test the epithelial cells on the end of the lip balm. Those epithelial cells would contain enough DNA for testing. And when they did, Candy finally got her first piece of positive news. The DNA from the lip balm matched the DNA from Candy's rape test kit.
3: I knew it all along. It wasn't a shock that something was going to match, but it was a bit of relief because at least we had that to prove to the police.
1: But there were two problems. First, there was no proof that the cells were Dr. Schneeberger's. Second, the evidence couldn't be used in court since the investigator broke into the car without a warrant. But if the cells on the lip balm were those of Dr. Schneeberger, why did the DNA from his lips differ from his blood sample? To find out, Candy filed a civil suit against Dr. Schneeberger and brought charges against him with the local medical society. At the hearing, Candy sat directly across from Dr. Schneeberger's wife.
3: If looks could kill, I would have been dead. Lisa was sitting across the table from me, and she just sat there with her arms crossed, just glaring at me like, "You little bitch, you are ruining our lives." And I just sat in my chair thinking, "Oh my God, you're so stupid, you know? You are so stupid, and if you don't watch it, it's going to happen to your kids, too."
1: All of this pressure prompted Dr. Schneeberger to agree to yet another DNA test. This time, the procedure was videotaped by police and performed at their forensics lab. The doctor appears friendly and helpful. The technician wants to take blood from his finger, but the doctor politely refuses, saying he has a disease that would cause his hands to bruise.
7: That's how we usually take the sample. We don't need much blood.
1: Since this is a voluntary test, the doctor can't be forced to do anything against his will. So the technician inserts a needle into his left arm instead. Nothing comes out.
7: The vein was larger, or appeared much larger than I would have expected. And I thought that was a little unusual.
1: She tries another tube, but still has trouble.
7: Sometimes the vacuum is poor in them and would not pull the blood out of the individual's arm.
1: Eventually, she was able to extract a sample. Afterwards, the nurse was puzzled.
8: It's a little strange in that, you know, like the blood doesn't look... You know, kind of fresh, I don't know.
1: And the lab determined that the sample was too degraded for DNA testing. Police broke the news to Candy.
9: And I'm like, oh my God, whatever, like, that's bullshit. This is our last chance to get blood from him, and you guys screwed up again.

0: Even the police were suspicious when DNA from Dr. Schneeberger's lip balm matched the DNA from Candy's rape test kit. But since Dr. Schneeberger had passed two prior blood DNA tests, officials were hesitant to charge him.
1: Because of his submitting voluntarily to a DNA sample, it gave him the out that it wasn't me. There's a DNA sample showing it is not.
2: They had to follow the rules of the Canadian justice system. I call it the Canadian criminal system, because that's basically what it is. It's the criminals that have all the rights.
0: On April 25th, 1997, 5 years after the alleged rape, police got a break. Startling new information was discovered inside the doctor's own home. Schneeberger's stepdaughter, his wife's biological child, claimed that the doctor assaulted her too. For several years, the youngster says her stepfather had been coming into her room at night and giving her injections. His wife discovered a box full of condoms, needles, and drugs, including Versed, in the doctor's home office.
3: I blame myself. I still blame myself.
2: I screamed. I bawled. I was pretty disgusted because all of these years, I mean, I'm fighting to get the truth out, but also to make sure that it didn't happen to anybody else.
0: Dr. John Schneeberger was arrested and ordered to undergo yet another DNA test. Again, the procedure was videotaped. The doctor was withdrawn and silent. Police took several samples, hair, saliva, then blood. Taken from his finger, not his arm. And this time, a surprise. DNA from all three samples matched DNA found on Candy's vaginal swab.
2: Oh, that was wonderful. That was what I had wanted all along. I mean, I had even offered to go chop an arm off. I would have socked him one in the nose to get that blood, no problem.
4: It was quite a happy day because we knew we had him. That Candy was right and everybody else that didn't believe her was wrong.
0: But a big question remained unanswered. How did Dr. Schneeberger fool the previous blood DNA tests? Especially since the nurses and police all witnessed the needle being inserted into Dr. Schneeberger's arm while the blood was drawn. On the stand, Dr. Schneeberger would reveal his secret.

0: H E to 231-231 today.
1: In November of 1999, Dr. John Schneeberger went on trial in Saskatchewan for the rape of his patient Candy and his own stepdaughter. On the witness stand, he said he surgically inserted a plastic tube under the skin into his left arm, filled with blood from one of his patients. This is why he insisted that the blood be drawn from his left arm rather than anywhere else. If you look closely at the videotape of that blood test, you'll see that the doctor is careful to pull his sleeve only so high so as not to reveal the incision where he inserted the tube. And for a brief moment, you can see the tube protruding from his arm. But by the time the third test was done, 5 years after the rape accusation, the blood in the tube was old and dark, which explains why the technician was suspicious. Dr. Schneeberger, however, denied raping Candy. He claims Candy broke into his home, stole a used condom, and used that biological sample to frame him. He said he used his patient's blood for the DNA test because he had no other way to defend himself.
2: When that came up at trial, that he thought Candy broke into his house and stole samples or whatever, it was laughable. It was absolutely laughable that he had to grasp at straws like that. It was just laughable.
1: Dr. Schneeberger was found guilty of sexually assaulting Candy as well as drugging her and obstructing justice. He was also convicted of sexually assaulting his stepdaughter and was sentenced to 6 years in prison. While taping this interview, Candy received a telephone call in which she learned Dr. Schneeberger had been denied parole.
2: I won again! That's so exciting. He lost both of his chances to get out for day parole and full parole. Oh my God. Isn't that great? Woohoo! Anyway, I was so worried that he was going to get out and everybody was going to fall for his lies and bullshit again, but they didn't. They didn't. They're smarter than the rest. Oh my God. Do you guys know how exciting this is for me? It's like celebration.
3: It was very frustrating not being able to have all the answers, but it finally did come together after 7 years and 24 days.

0: on a sweltering Texas summer day in 1993. A work crew noticed something unusual off the side of the road. Under a thicket of thorn bushes was the nude, decapitated body of a young girl. Just 200 feet away was another body, a young white male. Residents of this small town wondered who would brutally kill two young people in this way, and what was the possible motive. Cut Off Road, a remote spot in Tellico, Texas, linked by a rickety wooden bridge over Smith Creek. This is the area where a road crew discovered the nude body of an adolescent girl. She had been shot, stabbed, decapitated, and her hands removed. She also had extensive wounds on her abdomen, thighs, and genital area. Under the bridge was another victim, a young white male fully clothed who had been shot twice in the head with a .22 caliber pistol. On a barbed wire fence, detectives found several long blonde hairs. In the boy's back pocket was a wallet with a library card.
1: The library card had the name, which stated James Brian King. And we thought that may be him, but we weren't sure at this point because it was not a photo ID type. It was just a card with a name on it.
0: The girl's identification was more difficult. Since there were no hands for fingerprints, and with the decapitation, no opportunity for a dental comparison.
2: She looked like a young, adolescent, teenage white girl. She also had amputations of both nipples and a number of other cuts, mostly on the front of her body. She had some very long cuts down the front of the abdomen with extrusion or evisceration of part of the intestines to the outside.
0: A rape test kit showed no signs of sexual assault. Homicide investigators visited the father of the boy, James King.
1: And we showed Mr. King the wallet, and we could tell his eyes began to get watery. And he said, I recognize the wallet. You know, this is the wallet I gave to him, my son.
0: Mr. King also said that the girl's body might be his stepdaughter, 13-year-old Christina Benjamin, but wasn't sure because of the condition of the body. Mr. King told police that a few nights earlier, Brian was sleeping outside in a hammock when a car sounded its horn out front. He saw Brian talking to someone in a tan car. Then Brian got in and left. The next day, the family discovered that Christina was missing too. Investigators compared the hair on Christina's hairbrush to several long blonde hairs found near the murder scene on the barbed wire fence.
3: Once the hairs that were found out at the crime scene location were submitted to the laboratory, I produced microscope slides, and I compared those hairs to the hairs from the hairbrush, and they were microscopically consistent with one another.
0: The family also provided police with an X-ray of Christina's recent foot injury. That X-ray matched an X-ray of the girl's foot taken at the autopsy.
4: The night they found her, or the day they found her, Donna called me up that night and said, "Mom, I need some help." She said, "Chrissy, Dad, she's been murdered." And I couldn't believe it.
0: In the crime lab, Charles Lynch found a foreign blonde head hair on Brian King's pants, which did not belong to either Brian or Christina. Lynch also spotted a single fiber attached to Brian's sneaker. It was nearly invisible.
3: I looked at the fiber from the male victim's shoe using transmitted light microscopy. I've seen those types of carpet fibers before, usually from Japanese vehicles, and this was a tan fiber, so that was my communication to the police, that it may be from a tan vehicle of Japanese make.
0: Investigators hoped that this single fiber would lead them to the automobile Brian King got into on his last night alive.

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2: Treatment of Christina was indicative of vengeance and extreme hatred and suggested that the killer knew the victim. Local prosecutors went to the FBI Behavioral Science Unit in Quantico, Virginia, to find out more about the mindset of this killer.
3: One of them said to me, after he looked at the photographs, he said, this is not a sexual crime. And I was a little confused because obviously she was nude and never found her clothing. And he said, whoever committed this crime did not have sex with her.
2: One trait common among individuals who have committed similar crimes is a history of abusing animals. Neighbors told police that Brian and Christina were planning to go out with a boy named Jason on the night they disappeared. And there was an anonymous telephone call to the sheriff's office.
4: The caller supposedly told this dispatcher that we needed to be looking at a subject by the name of Jason Massey.
2: Jason Massey was a 20-year-old high school dropout, the son of an alcoholic and drug user who spent his time moving from one run-down tenement to another. Jason was a petty criminal with a history of stalking, harassment, theft, and, most surprisingly, a history of abuse to animals.
5: A couple of days before the discovery of the bodies, Ennis police had received a call of a calf had been mutilated behind McDonald's. On their arrival, they observed a tan car. They also found a bracelet on the ground with the name Jason on it. There was a figurehead ran from the scene who was later identified as Jason Eric Massey.
2: Massey's friends painted a bizarre portrait of the troubled young man.
4: This guy also told me about how Jason Massey liked to mutilate animals such as dogs, cats, cows, and that Jason would, every chance he'd get, he would kill a dog and cut his head off. Yeah, he calls them his trophies. And I said, well, what does he do with these heads? He said, well, he keeps them in a metal cooler.
2: And police discovered evidence that Massey knew Brian and Christina casually.
4: Jason Massey made comments about Christina, about how he really liked her and he wanted to take her out.
2: Police brought Jason Massey in for questioning.
4: I said, Jason, I want you to see something. And he looked at me and I threw down some photos of the crime scene. And I said, I want you to look at her. I said, tell me one thing. I said, is she as pretty now in these photos as she was that night that you had her? And he looked down and he looked at me, and the next thing I know, he's kind of bending over and he's gagging real big time, you know. And I knew I hit a soft spot in him.
2: Despite the circumstantial evidence against Jason Massey, there was no proof for that. Investigators needed scientific evidence.

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0: Armed with a search warrant, police collected samples of Jason Massey's hair and also impounded his Subaru automobile. A piece of the tan carpet was removed for scientific analysis. Also inside were three stains on the seat, which tested positive for blood.
1: When we got into the trunk of Jason Massey's car, there was a single leaf with a blood stain on it, a roll of duct tape with apparent blood on it, and also a hammer that appeared to have blood on it.
0: There was no sign of the .22 caliber weapon used in the murders. However, police did find a cash register receipt for some .22 caliber ammunition, as well as a set of handcuffs and a hunting knife. Investigators received another phone tip, this one saying that Massey was seen washing his car inside and out at a local car wash. Police immediately searched the contents of the vacuum machine at that car wash inside. They found an appointment card from Massey's probation officer and a number of long blonde hairs.
1: Head hairs from the vehicle of Jason Massey and head hairs found at the car wash location were all microscopically similar to those of Christina Benjamin.
0: The blood found in Massey's car was tested for DNA, but it couldn't be compared to the bodies since they were too badly degraded for DNA analysis. Instead, scientists relied on reverse paternity genotyping. By analyzing the DNA profile of Brian and Christina's biological parents and comparing it to the DNA profile of the blood in Massey's car, scientists could see if there were similar genetic markers.
2: We were able to determine that yes, much more certainly that blood did come from Christina Benjamin.
0: Scientists also needed to know if the time of the deaths matched the time frame Jason Massey and his automobile were in the victim's neighborhood.
2: Our best evidence was a forensic entomologist that, looking at the larva activity found on the bodies, could come up with a pretty good idea of when they were killed in relation to each other and in relation to time in general.
0: Samples of the insect larvae from both bodies were sent to the prominent forensic entomologist, Dr. Neil Haskell. Haskell studied the larvae and attempted to cultivate live larvae from the same heat and humidity conditions that existed in Texas the week the bodies were found. By doing this, Dr. Haskell could approximate the time between when the flies laid their eggs on the bodies and the larvae developed to the stage in which they were found. Dr. Haskell determined that Christina and Brian died 2 days before their bodies were discovered. This coincided with the time frame that the tan automobile, similar to Massey's, was in front of Brian and Christina's home. Jason Massey was arrested and charged with capital murder. He pleaded not guilty.
3: Jason Massey was a handsome young man, and I was worried that if he took the stand and testified that he might sway some of the jurors.
0: Guilt or innocence would be determined by the forensic evidence.
2: No one of those sciences was able to show beyond reasonable doubt that Massey committed the crime, but put all together, it meant that either Massey had committed the crime or he had to be the most unlucky person in the history of the world, because every piece of evidence pointed toward him.
0: Before the trial ended, prosecutors learned even more about Jason Massey. Information that would seal his fate.

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0: A real fight deserves a real boost.
1: In 1994, Jason Massey went on trial in Texas for the murders of 14-year-old Brian King and 13-year-old Christina Benjamin. Prosecutors believe that both Brian and Christina got into Jason Massey's car around midnight on July 27th for a ride in the country. Prosecutors also believe Massey's plans included much more than just a ride. Massey stopped his car on the cutoff road bridge and shot Brian King twice in the head at point-blank range with a .22 caliber pistol. He then pushed him out of the car off the side of the bridge. Christina got out of the car and ran. Jason followed, shot her in the back. But the wound wasn't fatal. Later, he shot her in the head, then stabbed her. Prosecutors believe the mutilation occurred after death. Christina's head and hands have never been recovered. The motive was difficult for prosecutors to identify.
2: There was no traditional motive in this case, and instead, Massey was most likely what's referred to as a lust murderer. That is, a person that receives a certain degree of sexual gratification from the killing and mutilation of human beings.
1: Before the trial was over, a hunter walking in the woods made a gruesome discovery. He found a red cooler. Inside were the decapitated heads of 31 animals and also the journals of Jason Massey revealing his hideous deeds and horrific thoughts. These slayer books of death, as Massey called them, were a frightening and incriminating insight into the mind of a killer. A mind obsessed with murder, sex, and mutilation of young girls. The jury found Jason Eric Massey guilty of the two murders. For the penalty phase, prosecutors had just 24 hours to assemble the information contained in Jason Massey's journals to convince the court that the death penalty was appropriate.
3: He started out with killing 8 cows, 30 dogs, and 39 cats. And he cut off their heads and kept them as trophies.
4: Here's one where he's talking about a little girl, and he says that he loves her and he's decided to kill her. He just doesn't know when.
1: Prosecutors told the jury that Jason Massey's journal contained evidence that he had planned to kill again and again. Massey's writings revealed that his greatest aspiration in life was to become the most famous serial killer in America.
2: We wanted the jury to know the kind of person that we were dealing with, and that person was obviously going to be a predator of incredible proportions.
1: The jury deliberated just 15 minutes and decided upon the death penalty.
5: Well, the judge said, "I sentence you to death by lethal injection. And the only injustice in this court today will be that your death will be so much more humane than that of your victims." The judge said that. And everybody stood up and cheered for the judge.
1: Jason Massey was executed on April 3rd, 2001. Christina's grandparents witnessed his last moments alive.
2: This was Jason Eric Massey's final statement just prior to his execution. He said, "Yes, first I would like to speak to the victim's family. First of all, I would like to say that I do not know that any of y'all, and that's unfortunate because I'd like to apologize to each and every one of you individually. I can't imagine what I've taken from y'all, but I do want to apologize.
5: I apologize to you for what I did. I want you to know that it was only I who committed the murders. No one else was involved. Christina felt no pain. The things done to her occurred after her death. I swear, the things done to her occurred after her death. I swear. Her head and hands I threw into the Trinity River. I didn't rape or torture her either. I admit my guilt, and I ask your forgiveness. I pray you will forgive me. If not now, then in the future. May God be with you and keep you through this. His servant, Jason Eric Massey. I don't know how to describe it other than we watched him die. We had no emotions other than we were watching this person die. He kept mouthing, "I'm sorry, I'm sorry." We didn't believe him. No, there's no way that you could forgive this man for what he did.
6: It was quick. It was painless. He was lucky. You know, the way I look at it, my brother and my stepsister weren't so lucky. I mean, you know, they died horrible deaths.
5: I'm not the one that was going to have to judge him. And I can't judge him, but I can never forgive him.
7: Detectives are very good and efficient. They did their jobs well.
1: In 1981, a witness claimed she saw the brutal murder and cremation of a woman underneath the tree on a stretch of deserted farmland. But there was no trace of the remains anywhere nearby, and investigators were stumped. For answers, they turned to the science of forensic geology. Marshall, Illinois is a small farming community just across the Wabash River from Terre Haute, Indiana. The rich soil feeds vast fields of corn and acres of soybeans. The biggest landowners in town were the Grabby family. Fred and Charlotte Grabby were very prosperous. Both worked the farm with their daughter, son, and daughter-in-law.
8: The Grabbies had a lot going for them. I mean, they had substantial resources, inheritance on Charlotte Grabby's part, and well into the six figures. So these were not poor, small dirt farmers.
1: Fred Grabby was easy to spot. At 6'4" tall and close to 300 pounds, he dwarfed his petite wife.
9: Well, when I first got into the family, I thought Fred was very nice, very polite. He was fun to be around. He really seemed to like me. They worked a lot. Charlotte worked from daylight to dusk.
1: The Grabby marriage had its ups and downs like all marriages, but this one had some unusual twists. Fred Grabby had an eye for younger women, and shortly after he married Charlotte, the couple divorced. Later, they reconciled and married again. But in 1981, Charlotte again asked for a divorce, and Fred moved out of the main house into a smaller cabin on the farm. The reason for the divorce this time was that Fred was having an affair with the pretty 24-year-old bartender, Vicki McAllister.
8: Not exactly the most successful person in that part of the world. Her reputation was not of the purest.
1: On July 24th, 1981, Charlotte Grabby left the house to cultivate soybeans on the farm. Her children expected her home by dinner time, but she never returned home. When her children couldn't find her, they contacted the local sheriff. Fred told the sheriff that he had spoken to Charlotte earlier that day near a storage shed on the Grabby's farm, and their conversation got heated.
10: They got into an argument. He left the machine shed. Charlotte pursued him in her car.
8: She got in her vehicle, drove off, and was last seen driving up the interstate. That was his story. And consistently, over time, that's what he said.
1: In the shed, authorities found Charlotte's uneaten lunch on her tractor. Her purse was also in the shed, along with her migraine medication and driver's license. And a neighbor said she saw Charlotte's car drive by earlier in the day, but the driver did not appear to be Charlotte.
10: They saw Fred's pickup go by, and then they saw Charlotte's car right behind it, with a blonde, curly-haired woman driving it. Charlotte Grabby has dark, short hair, straight hair.
1: A few days later, Charlotte Grabby's car was found across the Indiana state line outside a bar in Terre Haute. Police found no blood, no evidence of violence, but they did recover a fully loaded handgun under the seat. Investigators learned that Charlotte had written a letter shortly before she disappeared, and that letter contained a warning.

0: at 12 on CNN and on the CNN app.
1: Charlotte Grabby disappeared from this remote field on her Illinois farm. Just prior to her disappearance, she asked her children to make a promise.
2: If she wasn't home by 4:30 p.m., we were supposed to come and look for her.
1: The reason? She was afraid of the man she was trying to divorce, Fred Grabby.
2: My dad would have fits of rage for seemingly no reason at all, directed mainly toward my mother, but sometimes toward my brother or myself, more my brother than me, actually. One particular instance, I heard yelling, so I ran outside. My brother and my dad were fighting physically, and my dad even took my brother by the side of the head and beat his head into the fender of the pickup.
1: Just 10 days before she disappeared, Charlotte left several notes in a safe deposit box in the local bank. In the notes, Charlotte accused her husband of stealing some farm equipment and said she didn't think she would live through a divorce. She said she was afraid of Fred and also his friend and business associate, Dale Kessler. When police interviewed Dale Kessler, he said he was home on the night Charlotte disappeared and that Fred Grabby had been with him. When a grand jury asked Fred Grabby about his whereabouts on the day Charlotte disappeared, he invoked his Fifth Amendment rights and refused to testify. With no evidence of a crime, the official investigation stalled. Charlotte Grabby became yet another missing person. Despite a $25,000 reward posted by the Grabby children, Charlotte's disappearance remained a mystery for the next 3 years.
2: It's all I thought about from the time I got up to the time I went to bed. Every night. How am I going to find my mom? She could be alive out there somewhere. Probably not, but she might be. And I had to go on that possibility, and I kept thinking, you know, if it were me, she would never give up.
1: With nowhere else to turn, in 1984, Charlotte's daughter hired a private detective, Charles Pearson. Pearson discovered that Fred Grabby had recently broken up with his longtime girlfriend, Vicki McAllister, and Pearson tracked her down in Indiana. Almost from the start, Vicki McAllister seemed anxious to talk about her life with Fred Grabby.
3: He was able to play on her emotions and to draw from her a horrible secret.
1: It was the secret to Charlotte Grabby's disappearance. And the story was so horrific, it was difficult to believe. Vicki claimed that she went to the shed to borrow a steel drum from Fred to haul some trash. When they heard Charlotte drive up, Fred told Vicki to hide behind a tractor. Charlotte and Fred immediately began to argue and soon turned violent.
4: What Vicki McAllister told us, Fred actually choked Charlotte several times and then would let up on the pressure and let her regain consciousness and then would choke her again, making comments to her the whole time.
1: Vicki said that after Grabby choked Charlotte to death, he sodomized her. Afterwards, he used a grease gun to fill every orifice of her body to make it more flammable. He then put her body in the trash barrel and headed towards the river. Vicki drove Charlotte's car and abandoned it over the state line in Indiana. Later that night, Fred doused the body in diesel fuel, and while Vicki watched, Fred burned the body. The fire lasted throughout the night. Eventually, only Charlotte's skull remained. Grabby threw it in the Wabash River, saying that it would make good fish food. He then rolled the barrel into the river.
4: The story, when you hear the whole thing, it's really kind of hard to believe.
1: McAllister had plenty of motive to tell a story that would put Fred Grabby in prison.
5: There's no greater wrath than that of a spurned woman. She may have originally been concerned with long-term relationship with him. It lasted for a certain period of time, and then it ended. And I think she was angry.
3: Vicky came to expect, if not be told, that she would share in the the financial dynasty of the Grabby family, that she would become a part of everything, and that she and Fred would live happily ever after. I mean, that's the story that guys tell girls, and girls often believe.
1: In exchange for her testimony, Vicky McAllister was offered total immunity, relocation, and a new identity. And if Grabby was convicted, McAllister could claim the $25,000 reward offered by the Grabby children.
4: Well, anytime you have just one person's word against another, it's always better to have some type of physical evidence.
1: But there was another living witness to the events of that terrible night 3 years earlier. And that evidence would tell if Vicky McAllister's story actually had the ring of truth.
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0: back aches, and sore muscles absolutely free.
1: Fred Grabby's ex-girlfriend, Vicki McAllister, took police to the scene of the cremation, which she says took place on the banks of the Wabash River, just underneath this mature maple tree. But after 3 years, there were no remains found anywhere in the vicinity.
2: I was with one of the attorney generals that was assisting our state's attorney in the prosecution of the case. And I made a comment to him, just wondering if at this burn site, if there was any possibility that petroleum products from the diesel fuel that was used could still be recovered in the soil around this site.
1: Since the Wabash River frequently overflows in the area of the maple tree, any traces of the diesel fuel in the soil would have long been washed away. But one piece of potential evidence survived. The maple tree under which the funeral pyre allegedly burned.
3: Trees make excellent history books because they show us when events occurred nearby the tree. They can explain to us exactly when different events happened.
1: In this photo, Sheriff Crumrin is standing on the spot the barrel was allegedly placed. Was there any way for science to corroborate Vicki McAllister's story? In the spring and summer, roots transport water and nutrients from the surrounding soil up through the trunk and into a tree's branches, where they fuel the growth of very large cells. When the tree goes dormant in late summer and fall, it produces smaller, more dense cells. This cycle produces the familiar rings we see when we cut a tree branch or trunk. Each ring indicates another year has passed. If the tree absorbed diesel fuel from the gruesome funeral pyre, was there any way to tell?
3: Diesel fuel is a toxic material to trees. It will either kill the cells or it will affect their growth rate, their metabolism, adversely. When it's absorbed by the tree, it will slow the growth rate of the cells that it's in contact with.
1: Investigators cut 5 branches from the tree, and when they counted back through the growth rings, they saw something startling.
3: In 1981, the growth of those branches had dramatically slowed from what it had been in previous years.
1: Growth rings from the year Charlotte disappeared were much thinner than earlier rings. But there was no way of knowing why this was so. To find out, pieces of each branch were ground into sawdust and given to Dr. Donald Dickerson, an organic chemist. Dickerson dissolved the samples and injected the sample into a gas chromatograph. The results indicated the presence of hydrocarbons, compounds indicative of petroleum products. Even more startling, only 2 of the 5 branches showed traces of petroleum. The ones on the side of the tree where Vicki McAllister said the cremation took place. A unique forensic approach had uncovered evidence that matched Vicki McAllister's bizarre and horrifying story exactly.
2: Heck of a coincidence.
1: But the story doesn't end here. Another mysterious fire, an attempted prison breakout, and the murder of one of the Grabby children were all to impact Fred Grabby's trial.

0: Welcome back to Yeah, That's a Pepper Thing. First up, we've got Harrison wrapping his Dr. Pepper in a tiny quilt so it feels at home. Oh, how tender. That's a Pepper Thing! And over to Becca, who's whispering affirmations to her can.
1: You're sweet. You're unique. You're the best thing I ever poured over ice.
0: She swears it makes it taste better. It's not a science thing, but it's a Pepper Thing! Why do they all do it? All for that sweet, delicious, truly one-of-a-kind taste of Dr. Pepper. It's a Pepper Thing!

0: When scientists discovered hydrocarbons in the maple tree next to where Charlotte Grabby's body was allegedly incinerated, Fred Grabby was arrested and charged with murder. The star witness was Fred Grabby's ex-girlfriend, Vicki McAllister, who was given immunity to testify. Her story both fascinated and horrified courtroom spectators.
1: The first time I think I heard about the tree was when it came out in court. And I thought, wow, you know, that really, to me, proves Vicki was telling the truth about everything.
0: The motive? Money. Fred Grabby had no desire to split the family assets with his wife, even though it was Charlotte's inheritance which comprised the bulk of their holdings.
2: Most of the farm ground that they had, it's my understanding, belonged to her through her side of the family. And Fred was going to lose a lot of money, basically. That's what it all amounted to.
0: If the love of money is the root of all evil, the roots of a maple tree soaking up errant diesel fuel sealed Fred Grabby's fate. Fred Grabby was convicted of first-degree murder in the death of his wife and was sentenced to life in prison without parole. In a bizarre twist to a bizarre story, Fred Grabby's new girlfriend, Barbara Graham, armed with a gun, arrived at the jail one night and attempted to get him out of prison. She fired 5 shots, wounding one deputy in the leg.
2: She is able to get up on top of her, says, "Don't make me kill you." And at that time, the struggle ceased.
0: For that offense, Barbara Graham was sentenced to 16 years in prison. 2 months later, the home Fred and Charlotte shared and the house their children, Jeff and Cindy, had built next door burned to the ground. Arson investigators discovered both fires were deliberately set.
2: Oh, I believe Fred Grabby probably had some involvement with it. Not in setting the fires directly, but I believe he probably had some involvement. But we'll never know, probably.
0: Fred Grabby's lawyers appealed the first verdict and, on a technicality, won a new trial. A month before the second trial, Fred's son, Jeff Grabby, who had testified against his father at the first trial, was found murdered in California with 3 bullet wounds to the chest. To this day, some believe Fred Grabby had a hand in his son's murder, although Fred denies it.
1: I don't know if he had that kind of pull with people he could send out to California. I don't think so, but there's a lot of things I don't know.
0: The second trial ended the same way as the first. Fred Grabby was found guilty of murder and sentenced to 75 years in prison. No one has ever been charged with Jeff Grabby's murder, and no trace of Charlotte Grabby's remains have ever been recovered. Vicki McAllister claimed her reward, then left the area, relocated at the state's expense. She continues to fear that Fred Grabby will somehow take revenge, even from behind prison bars. The maple tree still grows not far from the Wabash River.
3: The maple tree, alive and growing, was one thing, one creation that Fred Grabby could not intimidate, could not reach, could not destroy.
0: In the fall of 1987, a mapmaker was surveying the grounds of a Boy Scout ranch in eastern Missouri. Suddenly, something strange caught his eye. At first, it looked like a turtle shell, but it was a skull. A mystery now unfolded. To solve it, detectives would have to put a face on the grisly discovery. The S-Bar F Boy Scout Ranch covers 5,400 acres of picturesque countryside in rural Missouri. The mapmaker had discovered the human skull in a remote area of the ranch. Tina Orling was his supervisor.
4: He was a professional mapmaker from Finland, and he saw the skull within the first few days here. He did not say anything to me or to anyone else about it because he was afraid.
0: But 3 months later, just before he returned to Finland, the mapmaker finally told Tina about the skull. Using a detailed map of the ranch and following the mapmaker's directions, Tina and a scout ranger searched for the skull. They found what they were looking for in a sparsely wooded clearing. Along with the skull, searchers found a few strands of hair, a lower jaw, and about 40 bones, including a pelvic bone, a femur, and some ribs.
5: My initial thought was that it may possibly be an Indian grave until we saw the blue jean material.
0: Searchers unearthed the tattered remains of a pair of jeans, pieces of a flowered shirt, remnants of a plastic shopping bag, and a metal button. To begin the task of identifying the victim, the physical evidence was sent to the forensic crime lab in Jefferson City, Missouri. They began their evaluation with the tattered blue jeans. The outside seam was intact. This helped criminalist Tom Grant determine the overall height of the victim. From cuff to waistband, the outside seam measured 37 inches.
6: Based on that outside measurement, the inside seam length would probably have been approximately 27 to 28 inches, which is from a short person who would have worn that pair of jeans.
0: Grant estimated the victim's height to be about 5 feet, and scientists discovered evidence of foul play in the dirt itself when they analyzed a white substance which they found mixed in with the soil at the grave.
6: The trace section of our laboratory analyzed those and determined the presence of calcium carbonate, which could have been a byproduct of calcium oxide, which is lime.
7: People put lime there to either stop the odor of the decomposing body or to actually cause it to decompose faster.
0: Scientists analyzed the hair found at the gravesite. Hair can be identified as either Caucasoid, Negroid, or Mongoloid. But the hair was badly damaged. The only conclusion scientists could reach was that it was not Negroid. The preliminary information indicated that the victim was a female Caucasian. She was short, about 5 feet tall. Police sent this information to the National Crime Center, a database of all missing persons in the United States and Canada.
7: And that was unsuccessful. We believed it to be murder. The problem was identifying who the victim was.
5: Really, the first thought on my mind was this is probably going to be one that we won't be able to solve.
0: But were investigators even on the right track? One tiny piece of evidence unearthed from the shallow grave would change the course of the investigation and take medical detectives halfway around the world.
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3: Monday, July 13th at 9.
4: Investigators believe that the skeletal remains found in the shallow grave had been there for less than 8 years and were those of a petite Caucasian female. One piece of evidence had puzzled investigators from the start: the small metal button found with the remains.
5: Half of it was somewhat rusted and deteriorated, but the upper half had a logo that was stamped on it. The letters T-E-X-W-O-O-D was present, Tex Wood, and in the O's there was a star-type pattern that was present. None of us at our laboratory had ever seen or heard of that logo before.
4: But not even the FBI had heard of a product or company by the name of Tex Wood.
6: So we began calling all over the United States, Canada, and Mexico. Couldn't find it. So I called a friend of mine with U.S. Customs.
4: U.S. Customs Special Agent Timothy Quinn entered the name Tex Wood in his computer. What he discovered gave investigators the first crucial break they needed to identify the victim.
7: Checks of our computerized importer files were negative. Then had to make a series of phone calls, the last of which was to our national import specialists in New York. And from the Office of the National Import Specialist, we were able to determine that the name Texwood is a make of jeans that was manufactured strictly for consumption in Asia. The brand was not intended to be exported to the United States.
4: This meant that either the victim had traveled to Asia before her death and purchased the jeans there, or was in fact Asian. To find out more, the bones were sent first to anthropologists at the University of Missouri and later to Colorado State University.
8: 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You don't need a complete skeleton. The more you have, the more complete picture you can have.
4: For instance, a skull can tell an anthropologist

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3: 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Such a groove was found on the pelvic bone at the gravesite. 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

0: The skeletal remains told authorities what they were looking for, an Asian female who had given birth to at least two children. They knew she was petite, standing about 5 feet tall and weighing about 120 pounds. But what did she look like? Police asked the anthropologist to bring the skull to life through the technique of facial reconstruction. First, the reconstructionist makes a latex mold of the actual skull. Once the mold is made, the skull can be returned to police to be used as evidence. Then a plaster cast is made from the latex mold. Using this plaster cast, rubber pegs called landmarks are glued onto the cast. They represent tissue thicknesses at various points on the face. Facial tissue thicknesses differ from men and women and vary with race and age. Next, the landmarks are connected with strips of clay following the contours of the skull.
1: Each individual skull is like a blueprint or a fingerprint. No two are alike. We follow this blueprint then to create our faces, following the shape, the bends of each skull.
0: The spaces between the clay strips are then filled in to flesh out the face. Plastic brown eyes are carefully aligned and set in the sockets, and lids are molded. Final touches include a nose and lips. And because the victim was presumed to be Asian, the bust was given a black wig. The identity of the victim was still unknown, but police now had an important tool in their investigation, a face they hoped would jar someone's memory. They sent photographs of the bust to newspapers and television stations in the nearby cities, hoping for a response. The wait lasted just 3 days.
2: Skeletal remains of a woman were found in St. Francis
0: County. Wheelie Porn Cox was watching television when she saw the bust on a local news program.
3: Then I call my husband, tell my husband what I saw in the TV.
0: Her husband Carmen picked up a newspaper, looked at the bust, and thought he recognized it as well.
4: Called her back. I said, boy, it's awful close. I think we ought to do something.
0: The Coxes said the bust looked like their friend who lived in a nearby town, 33-year-old Bunchy Nyehouse, whom they hadn't seen for the past 5 years. They told police that Bunchy had left her husband Richard and had returned home to her native Thailand. When police questioned Richard Nyehouse, he did not believe that the skull found at the Boy Scout Ranch 100 miles away from his home was that of his wife Bunchy. Richard said Bunchy had told him that she missed her family in Thailand and that she wanted to divorce him. He said he personally drove her to the St. Louis airport 5 years earlier to take her flight to Thailand. He said that was the last time he and his children saw her, and they never heard from her again. And neighbors confirmed that Bunchy had, in fact, spoken of returning to Thailand.
5: I knew she told me she had gotten her passport. She had gotten her citizenship and her passport. So it wouldn't have surprised me, you know, if she had done that.
3: She mentioned to me, you know, she's not happy. She liked to go Thailand, visit family.
0: And if Bunchy was indeed the woman found in the shallow grave, why hadn't her family in Thailand reported her missing during the last 5 years? For the information police needed, scientists once again looked for answers in the bones.

0: Had Bunchy Nyehaus left behind her two children and returned to Thailand as her husband claimed? Or were her remains those found in the shallow grave at the Boy Scout Ranch? The answer lay in the skull and a technique called skull photograph superimposition. Police obtained this photograph of Bunchy from her husband, Richard, and sent it to the anthropology department at Colorado State University. Police also included a photograph of another Asian woman who was reported missing in Georgia. The photographic work was done by the late Dr. Michael Charney, a world-renowned forensic anthropologist at Colorado State University. Charney positioned the skull in the same pose as the photographs of both women, then superimposed slides of the skull over the photographs. The skull did not match the woman from Georgia, but it did match the photo of Bunchy Nyehaus perfectly.
1: Face is at an angle. She's clowning around, making a face. We find that the jawline is within the chin. The top is within the top of the head. The cheek is within. The eyes are in the orbits. The nasal opening corresponds to the nose. And the teeth match up very nicely to the jawline here. In spite of the fact that it's a very difficult angle to approximate, an expression to approximate, we felt this was a very good match.
0: Now armed with a positive scientific identification, police turned their attention to Richard Nyehaus. They suspected that he knew more about his wife's disappearance than he was telling them.
2: Her friends indicated that they had a very volatile relationship, that they argued quite a bit.
0: And police also learned of a disturbing coincidence that Richard Nyehaus was a Boy Scout leader and often camped at the Boy Scout Ranch where police discovered Bunchy's grave.
3: And I turned to my partner and we looked at each other and we just couldn't believe it. That's when we knew we had to formulate a game plan and we'd have probably just one shot at him.
4: It all started fitting together at that point. All the pieces started coming into place.
0: When police confronted Richard Nyehaus with the forensic evidence, he confessed, although he gave conflicting accounts of what actually happened. He said Bunchy fell during a scuffle and hit her head accidentally, but admitted suffocating his wife.
5: She was bleeding real bad, blood all over the place, and she was yelling, screaming. So I put my hands over her mouth and her nose, suffocated her.
0: In light of the confession, forensic pathologist Dr. Mary Case examined the skull. She studied the small wound on the back of the skull and concluded that it was not the result of an accident, but rather the result of blunt trauma to the head.
6: This is a very limited area. It's pushed inward, and we tend to see this kind of a depressed skull fracture when you strike the head with something that has very forceful impact over a very small striking surface. A hammer would be a good example of something that could do that. It's a tool. It's meant to strike, and all of the force is directed onto a very small striking surface.
0: Based on the forensic evidence and parts of Nyehaus's confession, prosecutors believe that Richard and Bunchy argued one night in the basement of their home.
7: We're not moving. We've been through this before. We are not moving, all right?
0: Bunchy wanted to move into a new house. Richard refused, saying they couldn't afford it.
8: And I'm taking the boys and leaving.
0: The blow to her head was not fatal, but while she lay bleeding on the floor, Richard suffocated her. He used a service merchandise bag to contain the bleeding, wrapped the body in a sheet of plastic, and placed her in the freezer, where she remained for the next 3 months. Nyehaus fabricated the story about driving Bunchy to the St. Louis airport for a flight to Thailand. When spring arrived and the ground thawed, Richard took Bunchy's body to the Boy Scout Ranch, a two-hour drive from his home. He chose a secluded area deep in the woods for the burial, but made a number of mistakes. The lime he spread over the body most likely aided decomposition, but the grave was only 2 feet deep, not deep enough to keep burrowing animals from bringing her bones to the surface. And Bunchy was buried in Texwood jeans, which told a story, since they were made and sold exclusively in Asia. Niehaus never anticipated that his wife's remains would be discovered, and if they were, that they would ever be successfully identified. Finding the Texwood button, the pelvic bone that revealed the victim had at least two children, the mongoloid skull, the forensic sculpture, and the photographic superimposition all were essential elements in the identification. During the trial, Dr. Case testified that it takes between 3 and 5 minutes to suffocate an individual. After a minute or two, the person would only be unconscious. It was entirely possible that Niehaus put his wife into the freezer while she was still alive. Richard Niehaus was convicted of murder and sentenced to life in prison without the possibility of parole for 50 years.
6: It was great forensic science, and of course, that's how it's supposed to work. You get a button, you get a hair, and I admire that. I think that's wonderful.
4: It took all the different scientific and forensic people to make this thing happen, any one piece of which could have stopped the investigation.
9: One of the unique things about the case was actually having the remains to do the trial, and Bunchy Niehaus actually came alive in her own trial. This was one of the few cases where a prosecutor got to try a murder case with the victim actually in the courtroom with him, speaking to the jury.
0: In December of 1989, federal court judge Robert Vance and his wife were preparing for the busy Christmas holiday.
10: Who sent the box?
11: I don't know. Doesn't say.
0: It was a delivery he never expected.

0: Robert and Helen Vance lived with their family in an affluent suburb of Birmingham, Alabama. For more than a decade, Robert Vance had been a federal court judge for the 11th District, presiding over cases from Alabama, Georgia, and Florida.
1: He was very bright. Not only the book smart kind of bright, but he had just amazing common sense, street smarts.
0: Judge Vance undoubtedly had his share of enemies, but had never received any threats, which explains why he wasn't suspicious of the package mailed to him a few days before Christmas. The package contained a pipe bomb with nails wrapped around the pipe, which acted like shrapnel. The blast killed Judge Vance instantly. His body was thrown clear across the kitchen. Miraculously, Helen Vance survived the explosion, and she was able to get to a neighbor's home for help.
1: Mom suffered some severe injuries from the explosion. She had several cuts in the flesh from the nails that the bomb had been bound with. And she had had several internal injuries from nails actually penetrating the body, including one that had done some damage to her liver.
0: U.S. Marshals warned all members of the judiciary to be on the alert for any suspicious mail packages. 2 days later, a security guard at the 11th Circuit Court in Atlanta noticed something unusual in a routine X-ray of packages entering the building. Inside the package was an 8-inch tube attached to a pair of flashlight batteries, the telltale sign of a pipe bomb. Investigators did not want to detonate the bomb. They wanted it dismantled in order to study its construction. When they did, experts determined that this bomb was identical to the one that killed Judge Robert Vance.
2: The bombs told us that we were dealing with a very angry guy because of the nature of their construction, and the nature of that construction also told us that we were dealing with a very purposeful individual, someone who had not just idly gotten mad and done this, but someone who really did a good deal of work in putting this together.
0: The bomb had two unique characteristics which investigators had never seen before. The bomb and the inside of the box had been covered with black enamel paint. It had square end caps, which were bolted and welded onto the ends, which delayed the explosion and increased its force. Unfortunately, scientists could find no trace evidence inside the bomb package, no hair, fibers, or fingerprints. The bomb was similar to a tear gas bomb which exploded 4 months earlier in the Atlanta office of the National Association for the Advancement of Colored People, or NAACP. Along with that bomb was a letter, a declaration of war against the 11th Circuit Court.
3: The attacks will continue until widespread terror forces the court to adopt the impartial and equitable treatment of all as its highest priority.
0: No one knew why a threat against the 11th Circuit Court had been sent to the NAACP, which was involved in civil rights issues. Investigators suspected that the tear gas bomb was mailed as a test to see if it could be sent through the mail without exploding. When that test was successful, the bomber started on his path of murder.

0: going. Tomorrow at 8 on CNN and on the CNN app.
1: Two days after the bomb explosion which killed Judge Robert Vance, Robert Robinson, a civil rights attorney, went to work as usual at his office in Savannah, Georgia. Waiting for him on his desk was a package that had been sent to him through the mail. When he opened it, it exploded. His friend, Dr. Brown, was across the street and rushed to his aid.
2: I'm just holding him at this point, looking around the room, having my arm under his armpit, could feel actually his pulse as it waned.
1: 3 hours later, Robert Robinson died. The bomb was set to detonate when the string wrapped around the outside of the package was pulled. The string was attached to a battery-powered charge, triggering the explosion. All of the bombs were identical, and the bomber was meticulous in every detail of their construction. Once the bombs were completed, the bomber sprayed black paint over the inside of the box, which covered up possible evidence such as fingerprints or fibers. And the bomber was careful not to leave any genetic material such as hair or saliva on the mailing labels or on the backs of the stamps.
3: These were very meticulously built bombs. So meticulous that some of the finest forensic machinery in the world failed to find one speck of DNA, one fingerprint, so much as a trace of powder under a fingernail.
1: On the same day that Robert Robinson was murdered, Willie Dennis received an identical package in the mail. At the time, Willie Dennis was president of the NAACP office in Jacksonville, Florida. But Miss Dennis was late for a meeting, so she left her office before opening the package. That night at home, she received a phone call from a friend.
4: He says, Lita, I don't know whether you've heard the news, but Bobby Robinson in Savannah, Georgia has received a bomb. And he was killed instantly. He said, now if you receive any funny looking packages, you make sure that you notify the sheriff's office.
1: Which is what she did. Inside was a pipe bomb.
5: I saw a common hand, which was a bomber's signature, in all four bombs. That led me to conclude that not only the same person or persons, but the same person constructed these four bombs to the exclusion of anybody else.
1: There were four letters inside the package. One took responsibility for the murders of Judge Vance and Robert Robinson. Another made reference to the tear gas bomb sent a few months earlier to the NAACP.
6: To the officer who opened our smoke bomb, the officers of the NAACP have become targets for assassination.
1: The letters and mailing labels had all been typed with the same typewriter, which had a signature flaw. The number one on the keypad did not match the typeface of the other keys. It was a replacement.
7: There was a broken key which was replaced with a different type key. So that was fairly unique. I mean, the odds of finding another one with that same letter replaced with another typewriter was a fairly unique characteristic.
1: The FBI searched the files of the 11th Circuit Court looking for any documents which might have been typed with the same typewriter. More than 1 million documents were examined. The FBI found one letter type with the same typewriter. It had the same flaw. The number one was a different typeface. The letter dealt with an obscure life insurance case from 1987. And the sender was alive and well in the small town of Enterprise, Alabama.

0: The investigation into these bombings became the largest and most exhaustive in the history of federal law enforcement. Investigators used every method at their disposal to find the typewriter used to type the letters and mailing labels on the bomb packages. Their investigation revealed that the same typewriter had been used by a man in Enterprise, Alabama, Robert Wayne O'Farrell, to type a letter about an insurance dispute.
1: My sense of the typewriter match that led them to Enterprise was that this was believed by agents to be almost tantamount to a fingerprint. I mean, a solid forensic link.
0: O'Farrell was a junk dealer, and investigators searched every inch of his home, garage, and warehouse. They even excavated his septic system, but they couldn't find the typewriter. O'Farrell recalled typing the insurance letter, but couldn't remember what happened to the typewriter. His daughter had a vague recollection of selling it to a young woman about a year earlier, but could provide no description of the buyer, and she had no receipt of sale. With the typewriter now a dead end, investigators were left with the bombs as their main source of evidence. Pictures of the bombs were distributed to bomb experts throughout the country. No one had ever seen a bomb constructed quite like this before.
2: Got a call from a very good friend of mine, Lloyd Irwin, who is a chemist analyst of ATF's up in Atlanta. And Lloyd called and asked, what did I have? And I said, the damnedest pipe bomb I've ever seen. It's got a threaded rod that ran right through the middle of it. And I'd never seen or heard of such a design feature in a pipe bomb before. And his response was, well, I have.
0: Lloyd Irwin recalled a similar bomb many years earlier, one with a rod through the center and the same distinctive square end caps.
3: It's the only one that we'd ever had like that. We have lots of pipe bombs and different kinds and even remote controlled. But when you have one, it's the only one you've ever seen like it. I mean, and it sticks.
0: Irwin searched through the thousands of cases in his file all the way back to 1972 and learned that the bomb he recalled had accidentally maimed a woman who came across it unexpectedly in her home. Authorities suspected that the bomb had been constructed by her husband, Walter Leroy Moody. Although he denied it, Moody was convicted of constructive possession of that bomb and sentenced to 6 years in the state penitentiary. Walter Leroy Moody was furious about that conviction, and after he was released from prison, spent the next 10 years trying to have his conviction overturned. Mark Winnie described Moody's legal battles in his book, Priority Mail.
1: I think those who have come to know Moody in various spheres would say that Moody could be charming. He could be, in some respects, enormously bright. I think one psychologist called him a genius. But on the other hand, he could become blinded by obsession.
0: That obsession may have included the case of Julie Love, a young white woman who was murdered and raped by a group of black defendants in one of the most highly publicized cases in Atlanta history, a case tried at the 11th Circuit Court. This was the case mentioned in one of the bomber's letters.
4: Anytime a black man rapes a white woman in Alabama, Florida, or Georgia in the future, Americans for a Competent Federal Judicial System shall assassinate one federal judge, one attorney, and one officer of the NAACP.
2: It's not happen chance that he's mad with the 11th Court of Appeals, where he sent a bomb. And the 11th Court of Appeals is made up of the states of Alabama, Florida, and Georgia. So all three of those states got a bomb.
0: But if Walter Leroy Moody was the bomber, authorities couldn't prove it. They had no forensic evidence linking him to any of the bombings.

0: 4-in-1 treatment for erectile function.
1: After interviewing more than 6,000 people, poring over a million documents, and examining the case files of every bombing in the United States, federal authorities were convinced that Walter Leroy Moody was the serial bomber. Federal agents searched the home Moody shared with his second wife, Susan. The search was so complete that even the floorboards were removed and the entire residence vacuumed for gunpowder and other trace evidence. But authorities could not find one single piece of evidence in their search.
2: I'm not concerned about anybody finding any connections regarding those or any other bombings ever.
1: Although investigators found nothing inside Moody's home, it was what they didn't find that was revealing.
3: The first search of the house appeared as the house had been sterilized, meaning that normal things that would be found in a house that could be used to fabricate a bomb device, wire, nails, pliers, even pieces of pipe, things that you probably have around your house, they were totally lacking, absent in this house.
1: But the pressure of a federal investigation was too great for Susan Moody. She was 20 years younger than her husband and told authorities that Moody was emotionally and physically abusive. When she was questioned separately without her husband, she provided some interesting information.
4: Just do it the same way as always.
1: Susan Moody said that her husband often took her shopping at stores throughout the southeastern part of the United States. He told her to buy steel pipe, acrylic tubing, raincoats, rubber gloves, shower caps, and safety glasses. She was also told to buy black enamel paint. And she said her husband once shoplifted some nails from a store in Georgia. Nails similar to those which were used in the pipe bombs. Investigators believe that Moody used the cap, gloves, and safety glasses to dress himself like a surgeon while making the bombs so that he wouldn't leave genetic material in the package. Moody sprayed the inside of the package with black enamel paint to mask any fingerprints, hairs, or fibers that may have been left inadvertently. Prosecutors believe that Moody removed all of the materials he used to make the bombs before his home was searched. Susan Moody also confirmed that she had purchased a used typewriter for her husband, which had later been thrown away. There was one more piece of evidence that investigators had almost given up on, the fingerprint found on one of the bomber's letters. Susan Moody told the FBI that she had copied the letters for her husband in a small shop in Florence, Kentucky.
5: Excuse me? I think the copier is out of paper.
1: When the copy machine ran out of paper, one of the employees put more in. When he did, his fingers touched the top piece of paper.
6: You're all set.
1: The employee's fingerprint matched the one found on the threatening letter, which confirmed Susan Moody's story. It was the link investigators needed to tie Moody to the bombs.
3: And that's where they bought the boxes that contained the bombs, and forensically, that fingerprint, to the exclusion of everything else in the whole world, put them at the place that she said they were, where they bought the boxes.
7: If you look at Susan Moody's testimony by itself, there could have been the potential for the defense to say, this is the ex-wife who has a motive to want to stay out of jail. But key is that much of what Susan Moody testified to could be corroborated by forensic science.
1: Susan Moody was granted immunity and testified for the prosecution. Walter Leroy Moody was found guilty of the murders of Judge Robert Vance and Robert Robinson and was sentenced to death by electrocution.
8: I think if we had not identified Moody as a potential suspect very quickly, I think there would have been more bombs. I don't think he was through. I really don't think he was through. I don't think he would have ever been through as long as he was out there.
7: The evidence suggests that the bomber's obsession with making his devices just that much deadlier, that much more vicious and destructive, is ultimately what became Roy Moody's undoing. Some people would call that irony. I think some people would call it justice.

0: President Trump raking it in at Mar-a-Lago. Overnight, a new disclosure reveals record revenue at his vacation club, the big money intersection between the presidency and his personal wealth.
1: And there are also more questions than answers right now after the death-defying stunt atop the Empire State Building. How did that couple skirt security in what should be one of the most locked-down buildings, if not in the just in the world, at least in the country? Plus, after nonstop speculation, the wedding celebration reportedly begins today for Taylor Swift and Travis Kelce. A look at all the privacy measures and the intense security at Madison Square Garden. Sarah is out today. I'm Kate Baldwin with John Berman. This is CNN News Central.
0: This morning, still new revelations about the president's increased wealth since retaking office. This morning, it does pay to be president if you are Donald Trump. We knew he made $2 billion last year alone, profited that, the vast majority of it from crypto. But now we have learned from his financial disclosure that it reveals his revenue from Mar-a-Lago has also seen a record-breaking surge to the tune of $77 million, more than that in 2025. That's a jump of more than 50% over the previous year, fueled by wealthy donors, foreign dignitaries, political groups, all flocking there for FaceTime with the president and a membership fee that has rocketed to $1 million. Let's get to CNN's Elena Treen at the Business Center at the White House this morning. What are we learning about all this, Elena?
2: Yeah, look, I mean, if you just look through, really pour through, John, this almost nearly 1,000-page disclosure report from his finances over the past year, you see a number of different things. And one of the things that really jumped out to us here at CNN was how much he was gaining and really the record surge we were seeing from the money he's taking in from his two Florida properties, mainly his Mar-a-Lago resort, but also his Doral resort in Miami. To get into some of this, one, I just want to point out that the president has visited his Florida clubs, again, Mar-a-Lago and Trump National Doral, more than 24 times since the beginning of his second term. And what a lot of people, you know, you hear from experts and ethics experts as well, who argue that a part of the reason you're likely seeing these surges is because so many people want to gain this access to the president. You know that he often dines on his Mar-a-Lago patio, people trying to gain his ear, whisper something in his ear that might benefit them. And that's what a lot of people are arguing, you know, could be part of the reason that's contributed to such bigger profits than he has made in the past. You mentioned this, but I want to get back into the numbers. Over the last year, the disclosure reform showed that he received nearly $77.5 million from Mar-a-Lago alone. That is a 50% jump over what he earned in the previous year. If you look at his Doral Club, he brought in over the past year $122 million in 2025. The year before, he had brought in $110 million. I note that in 2020, of course, we saw memberships falling then at Doral during COVID, but that number was only $44 million that he had brought in. So we're seeing a much bigger jump in his second term compared to his first term. Now, I will say that the White House, we do have a statement from a White House spokesperson, Anna Kelly, who continues to try and argue there are no conflicts of interest with what we are seeing in this report with the president, you know, people arguing that he may be profiting off his presidency. She said in a statement to us, quote, that neither the president nor his family has ever engaged or will ever engage in conflicts of interest. She added that all actions by President Trump and his administration are taken in the best interest of the American people. We also saw the president try to downplay some of this yesterday when speaking to reporters, arguing that his money is managed by people that he doesn't have access to. But I will note, you know, it's separate from these properties. The biggest, I think, revelation from this disclosure was what we saw him make, nearly $1 billion in money from cryptocurrency. We know a big part of that, more than $500 million, came from World Liberty Financial, a firm managed in part by his sons, Eric and Donald Trump Jr. So just a lot to dig through in this report, John.
0: Yeah, and both the Times and the Journal have articles out today how a lot of investors lost money in those crypto enterprises there. President Trump, not one of them, and the Journal out with a scathing editorial about all this morning. Elena Treen at the White House, thank you very much. Kate?
1: 3 days, triple digits, no relief, not even on the 4th of July in some of America's biggest cities. From the Midwest to the East Coast, the eastern half of the country is facing really dangerous heat. They're under one huge heat dome. More than 160 million people facing either what's described as major or extreme heat risks right now. Some cities are going to feel their hottest temperatures in more than a decade. So let's get to CNN's Allison Chinchar. She's tracking all of it for us from Atlanta, which is also going to be pushing up to the triple digits as well. Good morning.
3: Good morning. Yeah, now we're not going to get quite as hot as some of these other locations, especially D.C., New York, even areas around Raleigh and Charlotte, but it's still going to get very, very hot here. Now, we're outside live downtown. There's not really a lot of people milling around, and I don't suspect there will be a lot throughout the day. I'm hoping that they're heeding the warnings, staying inside places with air conditioning to be able to keep cool, because in a couple of hours, it is going to be unbearable outside. Now, right behind me is Centennial Olympic Park. It's actually blocked off, so even if you want to get in there right now, you wouldn't be able to get in there to cool off. We're hoping that it will open up a little bit later today, especially the splash pad area, maybe to allow some folks to cool off there, because temperatures are going to get pretty high. And you take a look at the map, again, it shows you how many of these areas are under those extreme heat alerts. Yes, portions of Georgia are in it, but so are so many other states, from the southeast to the mid-Atlantic to the Ohio Valley, all the way up to the northeast. And it's because those temperatures are expected to get incredibly high. You're looking at some of these areas where you take into account not just the air temperature, but also that humidity, kind of combining the two for the heat index. You have several of these areas that are looking at triple digit numbers, and not just for one day, but we're looking at multiple days of those triple digit temperatures. The other concern is really going to be those morning lows, or the overnight lows, if you will. Some of these areas are not going to get below 80 degrees. That's a concern. It doesn't give your body a chance to cool off like it needs to and be able to rebound, knowing that those temperatures are going to get warm once again later on in the afternoon. And for some areas, it could be looking at lows in the 80s multiple days in a row. We also have several areas on Saturday, July 4th, that are doing races. Atlanta is one of them, but there are many other cities doing July 4th races, like 5Ks, 10Ks, half marathons. Doing that in temperatures that are only down to 80 degrees is a big concern. I know a lot of the race, these companies that are running the races, are telling people to be careful, taking extra precautions. They are going to have more water stations, things like that, to try to make it a little bit easier on folks who are participating in those. And I would say the same thing, even if you're not running a race, but you just have any outdoor plans on July 4th, to make sure you stay hydrated throughout the rest of the day.
1: Allison Chinchar, thank you so much, Allison. We're going to be tracking this for days and days and days. John.
0: 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The problems plaguing what was supposed to be a glorious celebration of the nation's 250th anniversary in Washington, D.C., and new details on the expected wedding celebration of Taylor Swift and Travis Kelce. The rehearsal dinner, it appears to be tonight. So who will make the most embarrassing toast?

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3: So today, later today, Taylor Swift and Travis Kelce are expected to start welcoming guests at Madison Square Garden for their rehearsal dinner. An estimated 100 guests are said to be attending the wedding events today, and it reportedly all continues into tomorrow with a big wedding celebration. CNN's Mark Morales outside the Garden. From the crime beat to NBA playoff beat to the Taylor Swift beat for you, Mark Morales. Talk to me about what is known, what's not, and what are you seeing?
4: Well, much like those other events, you're going to see a heavy police presence here outside Madison Square Garden day of. And this activity has already begun. If you look right behind me, you'll see a delivery truck that's been coming in, and it has to go through these checkpoints and these barriers that have been set up to make sure that not everybody can just come down this street. And this is part of the activity that's already begun here in the area. I mean, we've already seen canine units that have been bringing their dogs through the event, and that's what we're going to see. We're going to see a lot of dedicated assets, but they're going to be doing multiple jobs that day. You have officers that are going to be doing the actual crowd control, keeping throngs of fans that are going to be here behind barricades, but you're also going to see heavy weapons teams, members of the ESU unit, the emergency service unit, who are basically like the Navy SEALs of the NYPD. You'll remember that they were the officers that went up into the Empire State Building and arrested the two that climbed up yesterday. So those units will be here. You'll see bomb squad here, canine units, and that's all because of the not only the threat environment, but remember that there is precedent for this. In 2024, there was a terror plot against one of the concerts that Taylor Swift was performing at in Austria. So there is this element of not only the heightened threat environment to begin with, but something that directly happened to Taylor Swift and one of these concerts. So because of that, and partially in response to that, there is sort of this response by the NYPD. Now, we asked the police commissioner about this yesterday. As we've said, the NYPD officially has not said that this event is happening. All they would say yesterday officially was that there would be an NYPD detail for the event. But when I pressed them about this, what they did say was that their officials usually do a counterterrorism assessment. And based on what their assessment says, they dedicate those assets. So that's part of why we're going to see what we're going to see in the event in the days leading up to and basically to tonight. Now, as far as road closures go, 7th Avenue is expected to be open. 8th Avenue is expected to be open. West 31st Street, right next to the Garden, is expected to not be open to pedestrian traffic. But as you know, that's where the VIP entrance is. There should be a tent going up at some point to block people from being able to see from the street level. So this way, a lot of the celebrity guests that are coming in won't be seen, and their limousines can just drive right in, and they can hop right out, not being seen by anybody. But again, this is all expected to kick off with the rehearsal in just a couple of hours. Kate?
3: All right. I mean, when you lay out just kind of the environment, the threat environment in general, it is understandable if it's going to be held in the middle of New York City, the necessary security precautions that have to take place.

When you have so many bold names that attract so much attention, all allegedly, reportedly, probably expected to be heading to one place tonight. It's good to see you, Mark. Thank you so much. Much more to come also to see how many people do show up to try to catch a glimpse. We'll see. Ahead for us, Russia launches more than 500 drones at Kyiv overnight. It was a massive attack. Residential buildings hit. More than a dozen people killed. We've got new details on this latest escalation in the war in Ukraine. And a wild video showing the moment a volcano bubbles and explodes to life.

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1: All right, we are standing by for the release of the June jobs report. This is going to tell us a lot. Let's get ready to see it in senior business reporter David Goldman. What are we expecting here?
2: Yeah, well, we're expecting a headline number of 100,000 jobs and 4.3% unemployment. That's good. We'll take that. It's really stunning, actually, how if we were talking about this at the end of last year, we would have been saying, oh, my God, we're in this crazy part of the jobs economy. Things are looking really dour. We had lost a ton of jobs in a bunch of months here. Yeah. But now look at this recovery. That is where we want to be. But there are numbers behind the numbers that I think people need to be watching at 8:30 when this report comes out. First of all, who are these jobs going to and how many of those jobs are going to one sector or the other? Healthcare has been sustaining this rally for a long time. People are getting older. It's a relatively AI-proof job. People want those kind of jobs. That's been sustaining us. But leisure and hospitality is something to watch. Retail is something to watch. Why? Because of the World Cup. Because 40,000 jobs are expected to be created from the World Cup. That would be a big boost. Those are temporary jobs, of course, but still, job's a job, and a lot of people have temporary jobs in the summer. That could be a significant boost. The last thing that you need to keep in mind is we're also going to get wage data. This hasn't been a pretty picture. This means that we've been losing out to inflation the last couple months, and that's expected to continue. Remember, inflation's at 4.2%. Wage growth is at 3.4%. That's not the ratio that we're looking for.
1: When this number here is higher than this number here, it means your wages are not keeping up with inflation, right?
2: Yes, exactly. Inflation ate your paycheck, and as you said, that gives you indigestion when that happens. That is not the direction that we want those lines to be going in.
1: Again, we're about an hour or so away from getting these numbers. You were talking about the World Cup creating jobs. I do think there should be one extra job opening for a referee right now.
2: That's right.
1: This morning. Just saying. We'll get to a little bit of that later on. David Goldman, great to see you.
2: You too.
1: Thank
2: Still
1: you
2: reeling
1: much.
2: From that.
1: Yeah, well, we won. At least we won.
2: That's right, we won.
1: All right, major concern inside the White House that what the president is touting as the most unforgettable birthday party for America, there's fear it could be a flop. And a marriage proposal at the tippy top of the antenna of the Empire State Building. Good God. How did they pull it off? And what we're learning about the pretty stunning security breach.
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0: All right, developing overnight, Russia launched a huge, deadly attack on Kyiv. At least 18 people were killed, 85 people hurt. Ukraine's Air Force says that Russia launched nearly 500 drones, 70 missiles, and what they're calling a massive combined strike. You can see some of the aftermath there. Primarily hit residential buildings. The Ukrainian President Volodymyr Zelensky says an ambulance station, a hotel, and a business, a lot of businesses, were also hit. The attack comes after Ukraine launched a drone attack on Russia last month. Now, the Center for Strategic International Studies released a new report saying that 2 million people have been killed, injured, or gone missing since the beginning of this war. 2 million. Kate?
1: Jeez, please. So also, turning back here, in the big ramp-up to America's 250th anniversary, CNN has learned there is growing concern in the White House about President Trump's 4th of July speech and how many people will attend. The insanely hot temperatures in D.C. is one issue for sure. But there are also new videos showing some sparse crowds showing up for the Great American State Fair set up on the National Mall, which is also sparking concern. I want to play for you what the president said yesterday about his upcoming speech.
2: On July 4th, it's going to be approximately 107 degrees out. And I'm going to go and I'm going to make a really long speech just to show that I can do anything. It's going to be 107.
1: CNN's Adam Kankren has much more reporting on this. What are you learning about all this?
3: Yeah, well, the president's right. It's certainly going to be hot. And that's just one of the challenges that we may see over the weekend that we have seen over the past week and a half of this celebration across D.C. This was supposed to be really a marquee moment for President Trump, something he'd talked about since even before he was elected. He gets to preside over the America's 250th birthday, all of these celebrations both here in D.C. and around the country. And instead, we've seen it just kind of become the latest series of challenges for this administration. So take the Great American State Fair as an example. We've seen this on the Mall over the last week. And when CNN's been down there, the crowds have been pretty sparse owing to a few different reasons. One, the temperatures, it's just hot out there. Secondly, there's not enough, really a ton of shade. You can't bring chairs into the state fair. You can't bring bottled water or food. And the programming has been kind of inconsistent. The state booths we've gone to, some have been great. You know, Arizona, as an example, has been really built out, attracted a lot of people. Others have been pretty lackluster. One of the complications that we saw yesterday was that the air conditioning in some of them broke. And when it's this hot out, that's not something that people are going to be able to go to and enjoy. Now, the one thing that is really kind of creating some issues and concerns in the White House is this upcoming speech on July 4th for the president. If you remember, about a week ago, he gave another speech on the Mall. The crowd was not huge. And when the president saw an aerial photo of it, sources told CNN that he became infuriated, that he was very upset about the size of the crowd. And that has fed this kind of angst that has come into July 4th weekend, that, again, the crowd for his really big July 4th 250 speech is going to be underwhelming, owing to, you know, both the temperatures and also the late hour of the speech. We're expecting a full day of events leading up to Trump's speech and then fireworks afterward that could be pushing midnight. One White House official told CNN, quote, "I do not understand why we're doing this so late. I'm not really sure who thought that this was a good idea." Now, as for Trump, he has insisted that he's unbothered by all of this. You heard that soundbite. He said, you know, quote, "Just to show I can do anything, I'm going to go really long." We'll see how this all plays out on Saturday.
1: Okay. That is for sure. Thanks so much for your reporting. I appreciate it. John?
0: All right, with us now, White House correspondent for USA Today, Francesca Chambers. Also with us this morning, Tia Mitchell, the Washington Bureau Chief for the Atlanta Journal-Constitution. I'm glad to have you both here because I just have been dying to know what's going on with this, because all the pictures I see on social media, it just doesn't look like there's a ton of people at this thing. And, you know, it's one of these things. You've had, what, 250 years to plan for it? So you would think that maybe you'd get some people in. So Tia, tell me what you've seen when you've been there.
4: Yeah, I went out there this week to check out George's tent, check out the vibes. You're right. There weren't a lot of people there. I think a signature kind of indicator of a state fair is the food lines, and they were empty. And I mean, think about any outdoor event, even in this heat, The food line is always packed. If nothing else, you would think people were flocking to get water or something to drink. So I think it does go to show that it's difficult, you know. Trump, for better or for worse, his involvement, his administration's involvement in these America 250 celebrations has just by his involvement further politicized it. And then because he wrestled control away from that bipartisan commission set up by Congress, also further politicized it. And also just the execution, I think, was a little off. Just as a visitor, I was online trying to find out schedules or even where the entrances and exits are. There's very basic information online. And so I think what people are reading doesn't necessarily get them to come out.
0: And Francesca, the idea that the president's going to give a speech maybe after 11 o'clock, I mean, super late Saturday night, super hot and super late and maybe now super long. It's just unclear if that's what people want to hear.
5: Well, it's also unclear if that will happen. I know that that's what the president said yesterday, but as we're talking about the heat, right, that's one factor. It might not be that hot by the time he talks, especially that late at night. While it will be hotter, you know, during the day, it could be, you know, high 70s, you know, low 80s at that point in the evening. So there's that. But I was at his speech that he gave last week out on the mall, and it was not that long. It was about, you know, 20 minutes, half an hour. So we'll see when the president actually gets out there, by the way, and after he's been sitting there for hours, you know, waiting for his speaking time to come, whether or not, you know, he ends up giving one of these rally like stem winders that, you know, goes late into the evening and keeps people from the fireworks.
0: So Francesca, I want to ask you quickly about House Speaker Mike Johnson, because USA Today has got this big interview with him about how things are going. And this is as he had to send Congress home early because he basically couldn't get anything done, couldn't get anything through his own party in the House chamber.
4: Yeah.
0: What did you hear from, sorry to you. I was asking Francesca, what did you hear from Mike Johnson about how he explains this?
5: Yeah, so look, this happened on Monday evening. The interview took place on Monday evening before he couldn't wrestle control of the House and you know, had to send everyone home early. And I think there are multiple things that are taking place there. One, he has this relationship with Donald Trump that we talk about in the interview that he has to manage. And then he also has to manage his relationship with members of his caucus. And that can be really difficult, too, because some members of his caucus have their own relationships with President Donald Trump. And they're having separate conversations with the president. At the same time, you know, Johnson has said that they worked so closely together, him and the president, because they came into Washington at the same exact time. They were both elected at the end of 2016, came to Washington at the beginning of 2017. So that has allowed them to build this working relationship over, you know, nearly a decade that has allowed them, you know, to pass signature pieces of legislation for the president. But again, as you're getting to, and we talk about in the interview, I mean, there's still been this tug of war between the executive and the legislative branches. And even Mike Johnson, who's very close with the president, is not immune from that.
0: Tia, I didn't mean to cut you off, but while I have you, since you, you know, work for the AJC and Georgia, a swing state, right? Georgia is still a swing state. I am curious how the various financial disclosures from the White House, how it may play and how it could play over the next few months in some of these key races around the country. People concerned about their own wages, concerned about inflation, and they see the president How much of a campaign issue do you see it becoming?
4: Oh, I think it's definitely going to be a campaign issue. You just have to look at U.S. Senator John Ossoff, who's running for re-election. He's already made Trump a big part of his stump speech, tying Trump to his opponent, U.S. Representative Mike Collins, who Trump has endorsed, and who has said he's running for Senate to help advance Trump's agenda. So when you hear Senator Ossoff speaking, he says, you know, Trump is someone who's out to serve him, out to enrich himself and his family, and not to serve you, given, you know, what's going on in the nation and problems with affordability, problems with access to health care, et cetera. So this will definitely feed into John Ossoff's Trump stump speech. I expect whenever the next time he has a big rally or a big speech, you'll hear more about the most recent financial disclosures. And again, he will tie it back to, you know, Trump and the people who support him are not the ones out to help the everyday person. And that's, you know, that's why he's making the case for him to be reelected.
0: Be very interesting to hear how Democrats use this throughout the summer and if it begins to land. Tia Francesca, thank you both so much. Have a great holiday weekend. Really appreciate you coming in this morning. Kate?
1: Also new this morning, this couple right here taken into police custody after they climbed to the top of the Empire State Building and apparently got engaged. They will now face a judge today, according to WABC. The big question is, how were they able to pull this off? This all played out yesterday. They climbed, unfurled a banner, and then he apparently proposed 1,400 feet in the air. Police say the couple accessed a restricted area not open to the public, though it is still unclear how. And the play-by-play from an NYPD helicopter pilot to a LaGuardia air traffic controller, it's pretty priceless.
6: Yeah, what's all the hoopla going on over there?
7: Two geniuses climbed to the top of the Empire State Building, the top of the spire. It's a male, female, dressed in black. They had some flag they were waving when they were up at the top. And he just proposed to her.
1: The two are now facing charges. Burglary, reckless endangerment, criminal mischief, criminal trespass. Joining us right now is CNN senior national security analyst Julia Kayyem for more on this. Look, I mean, this has kind of been captivating a lot of people in the last day because it's wild and goofy. It seemed as that way, Julia, because everything went okay. You know, they went up, they did their thing, and then they were taken into custody safely. But this could have gone a completely different direction when you're talking about a stunt like this in the middle of the busiest city in America.
8: Yes. I mean, you know, I'm all for love, you know, but this was reckless to a lot of people. I was thinking yesterday, just as an aside, like, wait till they find out that a lot of marriages, who is picking up the paper towels, you know, at Target? Like, this is it's all downhill from here if this is their idea of an engagement. And the reason why is because this was dangerous to them. I'm going to put them aside because they went to the risk. It did two things. One is, if anything had gone wrong, something false, even like they had that camera with the Instagram where they were holding for the live feed. If that had fallen at the velocities that it would have fallen, it could have flattened a car. So you're looking at a risk to the people below. The other is, of course, the sort of distribution of resources that this required. You've got in New York looking at July 4th, the World Cup games, as well as, of course, the Taylor Swift wedding. The pressure on the resources it had to be diverted for. As the New York Police Department guy said, for these geniuses, right? And so we need to look at it in terms of what could go wrong, and they should be criminally charged. This is no joke.
1: It's absolutely no joke. And you can imagine what was going through the police commissioner's mind. Like, what? Are you serious? Like, this weekend, this week of all weeks, this is when someone tries to pull an idiotic stunt? What are the lessons learned here from, I mean, one question is like, also in a weekend where security is top, you know, top of mind, how the heck did they access this in the first place? Like, what are the questions you have?
8: Yeah, that's the better question. That's a good question because I talked to some folks who were in sort of real estate management for the building. So who know? Okay, so they got to the 103rd floor. Okay, that's fine. My guess is they had to have done some reconnaissance. You can't just make this up. So they're probably looking back at video, how many times they visited. There are locks, surveillance cameras, doors, prohibitions to access this part of essentially the roof structure. The reason isn't only because it's dangerous. You don't want people out there. This is critical infrastructure. It is a telecoms antenna, essentially. It keeps New Yorkers from, it lets them continue to speak. So you want to protect it. So this is not the police's fault. This is, I mean, to extend in terms of the security breach, the building itself and the building management has to figure out how were there so many layer defenses breached by two people. We don't know their background, by two people who fortunately just wanted to show their love, apparently, but it could have been worse. So they're going to have to look back and see how this was breached. I'm surprised, just given the layer defenses to something like this. And I would not be surprised if we learned that they had done a lot of recon before for, I guess they would say for love, I would say for danger.
1: Yeah, definitely for Instagram followers, if all wrapped into one.
8: Yes.
1: It's good to see you, Juliet. Thank you so very much. John?
0: Yeah, flowers also perfectly romantic, it turns out.
1: Oh, really?
0: All right. What a great win. What a bad call. What an incredible game. Let's get to CNN's Patrick Snell, the U.S. men's national team, moving on in the World Cup, and deservedly so.
9: Hi there, John. Yeah, absolutely. I thought they were terrific despite facing adversity. The United States to the last 16 of the World Cup for the first time in almost a quarter of a century after beating Bosnia-Herzegovina last night in California. The USA taking the lead through following Balogun, who tucks away the opening goal of the match nicely indeed here. Good composure from the Monaco man. But just past the hour mark, Balogun making headlines for the wrong reasons as he is red carded for a stomp on the ankle of one of the Bosnia players. Now, it's accidental, it's harsh in my book on the American player, but VAR called the ref to look at it again. He did brandish the red card, but the US dug deep, scored again 9 minutes from time through Malik Tillman's sweetly struck free kick, 2-0 the final. America through to the last 16. Belgium now lie in wait. Let's hear now from the softly spoken Tillman.
10: For me, I'm a different type of person on the pitch. Of course, maybe you know it. You don't really see my emotions, but then if you score a goal like this, I mean, I think also you guys saw my emotions. And it's a great feeling. And of course, a very proud moment for me.
11: I think it's a proud moment, and it's a moment that we can get a lot of confidence from. We've kept two clean sheets in the last four games, and I think before then we didn't quite have the best record when it came to clean sheets. So again, it gives us a lot of confidence going to the next round.
9: Today's water shot, we have to give another shout out to Tillman for that free kick just about 10 minutes to go, and he puts it away nicely for the Americans. Great strike to seal the 2-0 victory. Here in Atlanta, I was lucky enough to be at the game for England Congo. I'd barely taken my seat though when Congo taking the lead before even the 10-minute mark. Brian Sipenga with a very nice finish there. How would England respond? I will say this, they are a very different team when Harry Kane is leading the line. And the three-line skipper here with a nice header there. Probably should have been saved, but into the net for one all. Now, if that goal was savable, his winning goal with 4 minutes to go absolutely wasn't. Brilliant work to create the angle. And then a blistering finish, absolutely unsavable. England through to the round of 16. They'll face Mexico in Mexico City, and that will not be easy because that match will be at altitude as well. But a really nice moment for me personally, John, to see my country there through to the round of 16. England haven't won the World Cup since 1966, for the record.
0: Just level with me, Patrick. How nervous were you? How nervous were you before Harry Kane literally saved your entire nation?
9: John, I feared the worst. I was nibbling away at my fingernails. I was fearing the worst. But, you know, I should have had more faith in Kane, because when he steps up, England are a different team. And that second goal was one of the best goals I've ever witnessed personally live at a stadium. A stunning finish.
0: Going up, hitting the back of the net. I think it's still rising, that shot he hit. That one's so hard. Absolutely incredible.
9: Absolutely.
0: It's so great that you were there. Patrick Snell, congratulations to you. Good luck at the Azteca. You're going to need it. All right. A volcanic eruption. This is Kay's kind of favorite picture here. Look at that volcano erupting in that lake, doing God knows what to all the water and all the land around it. It really is a bonkers picture. We'll give you all the facts behind it, which I'm sure are quite interesting. And then new details about Senator Mitch McConnell's hospitalization. Reports that emergency officials were called to respond to an unconscious person.

0: A real fight deserves a real boost.
1: This morning, it has now been more than a week since those devastating earthquakes in Venezuela. But emergency crews, they are still not giving up hope of pulling more people from the rubble alive. One of the more delicate rescues that has been going on for days now is for this 44-year-old man. He worked as a mall security guard and has been trapped in the debris ever since. Ever since the earthquakes of what used to be the mall's parking garage. Now, international rescue teams, they've been able to get him food and fluids while they try to figure out how to actually get him freed.
2: Buenas tardes.
3: Buenas tardes.
2: ¿Usted consigue después se mover hasta la luz, no?
3: Ahorita estoy como acostado, pero puedo moverme hacia allá.
2: No, mas ainda no, ¿ok? Mantente, ¿está bien?
1: The death toll in Venezuela has gone up once again, now almost 2,300 people killed. And there are thousands still missing and tens of thousands of people living on the streets and in tents, as we have now seen, as so many have simply lost everything in an instant. John.
4: The struggle there very much ongoing. All right, happening now. Dozens of tall ships from around the world heading to New York Harbor to celebrate the 4th of July. Leading the way, the Coast Guard's flagship, the Eagle. Now, CNN's Lee Waldman is aboard the Eagle. She's been on the ship all week. I hope you've been eating live to fend off the scurvy, Lee. Tell us what's been going on out there.
1: No scurvy here, John. They are taking very good care of us. And the food here is pretty incredible. This is the Coast Guard Bark Eagle. Take a look at it in all its glory. This ship has been in service with the Coast Guard for 80 years now, and it has a few different roles, a training role and a soft diplomacy role to spread America's history, but also to allow people to come aboard and see what it's like to live here. All of these lines that you see connected to these different masts, there are 6 miles worth of lines on board here, 23 sails. We can show you the bow of the ship as well, where you can really see those sails flying high. The wind has picked up. We are cruising along through the North Atlantic right now. We had the opportunity to climb some of this rigging with these cadets and with some of the permanent crew who's on board. We went up to the second highest point on the main mast, 120 feet in the air. Let me tell you, John, I was terrified. We helped furl some of those sails, roll them back up. We were there trying to secure things. It's a lot of work on board this ship, but this is what they're doing from dawn until dusk, 150 cadets, 60 permanent crew members. We spoke with Captain Chris Ensley, and he says this ship is vital to the Coast Guard in order to train. Take a listen.
5: Almost every single person who becomes an officer in the Coast Guard coming through the academy and officer candidate school comes and spends time here learning how to become a leader, learning how to build technical nautical skills they'll need in the maritime environment, seamanship, damage control, engineering, navigation, things like that. And we get them salty. We teach them what life at sea is.
1: Captain Ensley is trying to get us salty as well so we can get our land or sea legs, rather. My producer Joel and I, we're a little unsteady, but we've seen this crew. They're conducting drills, learning how to put out a fire in the engine room, preparing for any kind of scenario that these crew members and cadets could face for a life at sea, John.
4: Lee Waldman, you win, man. I mean, you're going to have a long, terrific career. I'm not sure you'll ever have a live shot as cool as this one. It looks just amazing. I have no idea when you're going to see land next. But what's, give me what happens for this vessel after it sees New York Harbor the 4th. Does it just go back out to sea again? And will you be on it?
1: We will not be on it, unfortunately. We're getting off to head home once the ship lays their anchor in Sandy Hook before that massive maritime parade with dozens of tall ships from all across the country, this one leading that charge. But once they're ready to leave New York City, they are racing to Boston. And John, I mean a literal race. This is one of 5 sister ships. One has been turned into a museum, but the other 4 are with different countries. So it's incredible to see how they're going to line up, how these captains are coordinating with each other, and they're racing for an actual Tiffany's trophy. So whoever gets to Boston first, They get to take home that prize. And Captain Ensley, he's determined to bring it home, John.
4: Getting to Boston alone is reward in and of itself. Lee, I have to say, this is just the coolest thing ever. Please enjoy your time out there and enjoy the Dramamine also, which I'm sure is part of the adventure. Thank you very much. Oh, the shot froze right at the end.
6: But JB, I was sort of thinking, like, it's one thing, like, Lee's doing amazing stuff, but think about her photographer. I think she said her photographer's name is Joel, like, looking through a camera while you're on a boat. That could be.
4: I'm just thinking, like, if it's me, like, the minute the live shot's over, I'm racing to the side to throw up over the rails.
6: And, like, well, think of racing. That boat is racing to Boston. They're going to be like, tuck and roll, Lee. Get out. We got to go.
4: Yeah,
6: like, That was good stuff. All right, let's show you some other crazy video. This is my favorite video of the day. Just look at this. This is a volcano erupting, a volcano called the Taal volcano, erupting in the Philippines. It was earlier this week. The eruption, unique as you can see, it's sending plumes of ash and steam. It went like 4,000 feet into the air, but it also created this like tsunami-like wave because it was Taal's, it's called Main Crater Lake. Volcano and a lake all mashed into one. Officials said the eruption was considered minor, which I have questions about what a major one would look like. Volcano is the second most active volcano in the Philippines. Remarkable stuff. In Colorado, a wildfire burning out of control right now.
7: Oh my God.
6: Yeah, this was taken by the Custer County Sheriff's Department in the south central part of the state. Massive flames were seen engulfing pine trees all as of this morning. The wildfire scorched nearly 48,000 acres, 0% contained, and it is one of at least 8 fires burning right now in Colorado. JB?
4: All right, new this morning. The FBI is clarifying a key detail in the investigation into the disappearance of Nancy Guthrie, the mother of NBC Today show anchor Savannah Guthrie. The 84-year-old was taken from her Arizona home nearly 5 months ago and remains missing. Investigators say some of the ransom notes received have been deemed to be extortion attempts without legitimacy. But they did add that other ransom demands could be legitimate and are still being investigated. With us now, CNN Chief Media Analyst Brian Stelter. Every twist and turn here, all I think about is how painful it is to the family, Brian. But what is the status this morning? What are we learning about these notes?
8: Right. Will there ever be any resolution for the Guthrie family? Will the mystery of Nancy's disappearance ever be resolved? That's really what this is all about. And until now, the FBI has said very little about those purported ransom notes. So this statement is a big deal. It came out partly because it rebuts a report from Reuters earlier this week that apparently was wrong. Reuters cited an unnamed FBI official saying that, quote, all three kidnapping-related messages tied to Nancy's disappearance have all been deemed fake or fraudulent. Apparently, that Reuters report was not true, because here's the FBI now on the record saying otherwise. We can put the full statement up on screen. There's a couple of key sentences here. It says, yes, some of the notes have been deemed to be extortion attempts without legitimacy, but other ransom demands may potentially be legitimate and are still being investigated. Now, this is significant because over the months, we've heard from TMZ and other outlets about various notes. And I know this has caused additional pain for the Guthrie family. There have been repeated attempts, apparently extortion attempts, that have targeted the Guthrie family in recent months. So on top of how they've already been victims here by having Nancy Guthrie disappear, there's been this attempt to extort the family, to steal money from them. And the FBI is essentially confirming that for the first time with this statement. So, you know, one of Savannah's confidants said to me, the family's been contending with these ransom notes and these extortion attempts for quite some time, and it's caused even more pain. But ultimately, as two sources close to the family said to me overnight, this is all about finding some resolution. Will there ever be an answer to the mystery about what happened to Nancy Guthrie that night? And John, the indication from this FBI statement is that it's not as if investigators are on the edge or the precipice of getting an answer. They don't seem close to actually solving the mystery right now. And the FBI also pointed out this is in the hands of local law enforcement, with the FBI simply helping.
4: You just want some resolution for the family of some kind. Brian Stelter, okay, thank you for sharing the latest news with us. Appreciate it. A brand new hour of CNN News Central starts right now.
6: So today, the party begins, or at least that is a speculation, around the worst-kept secret of the moment, the wedding of Taylor Swift and Travis Kelce. A celebrity wedding is one thing. Securing one in the middle of America's biggest city, That is another. Plus, June's jobs report drops this hour, giving you a fresh look at where unemployment stands across the country right now and what it then means for the Fed's big upcoming decision on interest rates. And from bad to worse, the entire eastern half of the country under a huge and dangerous heat dome set to peak as millions celebrate July 4th. Sarah is off today. I'm Kate Baldwin with John Berman. This is CNN News Central.
4: This morning, the wedding bells are ringing. Almost. Today, some 100 guests said to be attending the rehearsal dinner for Taylor Swift and Travis Kelce. It's all happening inside one of the spaces in Madison Square Garden. The ceremony is set for 5:30 p.m. tomorrow, with the reception planned to last at least until 2 a.m. for around 1,000 guests. Organizers building a tent where guests will arrive hidden from view. Extra police officers are going to be on hand to help make it happen. Sources tell CNN the security plan includes heavy weapons, teams that include long guns, canine units, emergency service units, romantic stuff. With us now, CNN national security analyst Julia Kayyem. So my questions about the wedding are, you know, who is presiding? What song for the first dance? Who's going to give the most embarrassing toast? Do you have any information on those questions first, Julia?
9: I've got nothing good for you. I never get to do stories like this, so... But I'm going to focus on the security. But a bride, even if it's Taylor Swift, gets what she wants. So
4: okay.
9: She's going to have her party in Madison Square Garden.
4: So given that we can't talk about what I think everyone actually wants to know about, because we don't have the answers to that, let's talk about the security. How, you know, you and I were on TV at the same time yesterday when those crazy people were climbing to the top of the Empire State Building, which is a block and a half away from Madison Square Garden. How do you secure an event like this that so many people are curious about, but you don't want any of them to actually see it?
9: Yes, exactly. So you've got two types of security. You've got the interior security, which I know it's crazy, but it's relatively easy. Madison Square Garden holds events all the time. They know how to secure it. This is going to be more pressure because of the focus. But, you know, once they sort of, you know, put the tents up, make sure that people have anonymity who are coming in. It's a confined area. We in security, we like that better than, say, an open space. There is the second part, which is, of course, all the people who are going to be looking, media, public. It's hot. These are urban streets. These are areas that are going to have to be cordoned off. So you have sort of two different pieces in terms of management of it. You're going to have local, state, as well as private security. Taylor Swift has, as we know, there have been threats against her, has a very sophisticated, very large security detail, who will essentially be in charge. So none of it's very romantic, but it's well organized.
4: I mean, if you work for the New York City Police Department or official security here in New York City, like, how psyched are you? And I say that almost facetiously, this is happening.
9: Yeah.
4: I mean, when you get that call saying, hey, Travis and Taylor want to get married at Madison Square Garden on the 3rd of July, what's your first reaction?
9: Well, I should tell taxpayers this isn't for free. Whatever they're asking for in terms of supplemental security will be paid for by the bride and groom. Overtime, extra equipment, whatever is needed, because this is a private event. So this isn't like whatever Taylor Swift wants, she gets. And I'd be curious, you know, over time, what that bill is going to be. So this isn't like, you know, a freebie. Taylor Swift is responsible in this regard. But, you know, look, this is July 4th weekend. You've got the World Cup. The World Cup is not in New York City, so that's fortunate. But you've got lots and lots of people around. Fortunately, this is a weekend. And so there'll be less vehicular traffic. So I think the burden is going to be short-lived. And they've clearly have been planning this for a very long time, even though we all know now there's no way they put this together. This was likely months in the making.
4: Yeah, this may be one of those events when their desire for secrecy and the need for security actually work hand in hand here. They maybe augment each other in this case. Julia Kayyem, great to see you. I know you and I would both like to be at that wedding, but not this time. Appreciate it. Kate?
6: Thank you, JV.
4: I got married on a Friday. Just, you know, getting married on a Friday is a good move.
6: Wait, did I? I got married on a Sunday.
4: Oh.
6: I think.
4: We're both non-traditionalists.
6: Just look at us. So non-traditional. Right. Let's talk about the weather. 3 days of triple-digit heat, 100-degree temps arriving today in some of America's biggest cities, and that heat is sticking around, as we've been telling you, it is sticking around through July 4th. More than 160 million people are under major or extreme heat risks right now. Some cities are going to feel their hottest temperatures in more than a decade. Let's go over to CNN's Allison Chinchar. She's tracking all of this outside in it from Atlanta for us. What do people need to know?
10: People need to know that it's going to be very, very hot, and not just today, but over the next several days as well. It's actually not too bad outside right now. The humidity is very high, but the temperatures aren't quite what they're going to be. But they are going to rise rapidly, not just here in Atlanta, but really all across the country. We have that heat dome kind of really set in place on the eastern half of the country that is going to trap all of that hot air down by the surface, and you're going to end up getting some pretty extreme temperatures out of it. Again, not just for one area. You're talking the southeast, the mid-Atlantic, the northeast, areas of the Ohio and Tennessee valleys, all looking at those temperatures well above where they normally would be this time of year. It's why you have all of these heat alerts out for so many people because of how extreme those temperatures are going to get. When you're looking at a lot of these areas, we're not just talking 5 or 10 degrees above average. We're talking record breaking and a lot of areas. Some spots, by the way, could end up breaking records 2 or even 3 days in a row. So this isn't just a one and done type of scenario. For a lot of these areas, those temperatures, the temperatures themselves, we'll get into the upper 90s, maybe even the triple digits. But then you factor in the humidity, and it's going to feel even warmer than that. We've got a lot of races and events going on Saturday for July 4th. Apologies for the noise. But here's the other thing that's going to keep an eye on. All of those people running the races, the people, the staff behind it, are going to keep a close eye on the safety. They're going to have tools like this. This is called a wet bulb globe thermometer. It measures not only temperature, but it also takes into account humidity, sun angle, and wind. You can hear it beeping because it's actually telling us we've already met that minimum threshold for when we need to start taking extra safety concerns. I'll turn it off just so I can talk. But to tell you, these are used by high school athletic teams, college athletic teams, to know when to add additional water breaks, when to take cut short practice for a lot of different events. These are the tools that are going to be used at a lot of the events that are taking place on July 4th, because it takes into account more, like I said, than just the actual air temperature. Because while that will be at extreme levels, it's also the humidity. It's also the fact that the sun is going to be shining above them. These are things that they're going to have to take into account as we go through the next the next few days. The heat risk is expected to be extreme in so many areas across the country. We're talking one out of every two Americans is going to be looking at some area where you're talking about those heat alerts in effect. So this is going to be a pretty big deal. Again, not just where I am in Atlanta, but for so much of the eastern half of the country.
6: Absolutely. Allison, thank you so much for that. Still ahead for us, President Trump's Mar-a-Lago property making him more money than ever. What more is coming out and learning now of this new financial disclosure, and why critics say this exposes how people are paying up big to just get close to the president himself. This morning, the White House is responding. Plus, a brazen, dangerous climb ending in a proposal, arrests, and criminal charges. What is going to happen today when they face a judge? And a police pursuit ends in a rollover wreck. What the driver was wanted for and how he is doing.
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0: This morning, new numbers on the president's soaring wealth since returning to the White House. We knew he made some $2 billion last year alone, the bulk of it from crypto. But now we know, according to his financial disclosure, that his revenue from Mar-a-Lago has also seen a record surge, $77 million and change in 2025. That's a jump of more than 50% over the previous year. That's fueled by those seeking access to the president and now a $1 million membership. The Wall Street Journal editorial board is now accusing the president and his family of, quote, profiting off the presidency in ways that demean the office. This is the Wall Street Journal, mind you. Quote, assuming all of this is legal, it's still an unseemly display of using the presidency for family profit. It's hard to believe the Trump boys would be able to do the same deals if dad wasn't in the Oval Office. The main difference between Hunter Biden's foreign dealings and the Trump projects is the Trumps are brazenly open about theirs. Let's get to CNN's Elena Treen live at the White House this morning for all this. You've been doing a lot of reading through this nearly 1,000-page financial disclosure.
1: Yeah, we've been pouring through it. And obviously, as you mentioned, John, some of the big takeaways were that more than $1 billion in cryptocurrency money that the president saw in that 2025 disclosure report. But I think what we're also looking at more specifically today and what's standing out to us is the surges you've seen in the revenue that has been generated from the president's two premier Florida resorts. Of course, Mar-a-Lago is the one that many people know. The president likes to sit out there, dine on the patio with guests. As you mentioned, that brought in $77.5 million just in the last year, a more than 50% jump from the previous year and three times more than

0: the amount that he saw in 2020. If you look at Doral, his national golf club in Miami, the president took in $122 million from that in 2025. That's up from $110 million the year before. Only $44 million Doral brought in for him in 2020. Some of that cites the pandemic, of course, for that. But a big part of the growth in revenue, specifically when you look at Mar-a-Lago, is from the hike in membership fees. Those have been raised to $1 million. That is a massive jump. I'd remind you, John, that before the president ran for re-election initially, back in 2016, those membership fees were just $100,000. So that's a big part of this as well. And then, of course, I mean, look, we did the data. You look at the president's visits to both Mar-a-Lago and Doral. Since the beginning of his second term, he's taken more than two dozen trips to those clubs. We know he likes to have, you know, $1 million dinner plate fundraisers at his club. He has a lot of foreign dignitaries there. He hosts GOP galas. A lot of politicians kind of clamor to have their events hosted there and tied to the president. When you speak with some ethics experts, we spoke with one of them, they argue that a lot of this and the hikes in revenue that Trump is seeing is because people want that proximity to the president. They want to be able to get in his ear and you know, maybe try to influence him on a certain policy and just have that closeness. I do, though, want to read for you this statement from the White House, the spokeswoman Anna Kelly, really pushing back on this idea that Trump is profiting from his perch in the Oval Office. She said in a statement, quote, neither the president nor his family has ever engaged or will ever engage in conflicts of interest. All actions by President Trump and his administration are taken in the best interest of the American people. But again, when you pour through this 927-page disclosure report, John, you really do see a lot of the ways that, you know, companies that are using Trump's name, a lot of revenue coming in from that, different gifts that Trump has been getting, the cryptocurrency investments really being the biggest. So much really to dig through in all of this, John.
1: Yeah, and making a lot of money at the same time. Elena Treen, thank you very much for sharing your reporting on this. Appreciate it. All right, romantic or reckless? The couple that climbed to the tippy top of the antenna on the Empire State Building, they could be in court today facing charges. And we are standing by for the release of a brand new jobs report. We're going to bring you that the minute we have.

0: So we're standing by to find out some more details and to see this couple faces a judge after scaling the Empire State Building, getting engaged at the top, and then getting arrested. They are set to be arraigned this morning, according to WABC. And while the climbers may see their stunt as romantic, it is raising also serious questions about security of what should be one of the most secure buildings in the country. I want to play for you how an NYPD helicopter pilot explained what was happening to a LaGuardia air traffic controller.
1: Yeah, what's all the hoopla going on over there?
2: Two geniuses climbed to the top of the Empire State Building, the top of the spire. Some male, female, dressed in black. They had some flag they were waving when they were up at the top. And he just proposed to her.
0: It's about as New York as it gets. CNN's Jason Carroll is following this one for us. Jason, what are you learning about what could happen in court today about those quote-unquote geniuses?
3: Oh, yeah, yeah. Well, you know, Kate, we were out here yesterday on the ground watching it all unfold with hundreds of people looking upwards, looking skywards as it all unfolded here. This couple really facing some serious charges. The couple has been identified as Ivan Kuznetsov and Angela Nikoloff, both from Orange, New Jersey. They are facing several charges, including burglary, reckless endangerment, criminal mischief, criminal tampering, as well as criminal trespass. The NYPD released some video just as they were taken into custody way up there at the top of the Empire State Building. It was very calm at that moment. And at one point, Angela Nikoloff said that she's doing fine. She's okay. And that not only does she speak English, she speaks Russian. This whole thing started to unfold around noon yesterday. That's when the call initially came in that this couple wearing black, wearing these Catwoman and Batman-like masks were on top of the Empire State Building, on top of the antenna. And in the first moments, there were questions about their motive, but then it very quickly became clear what their intentions were. You could see them hugging, you could see them kissing, you could see him get down on one knee, and of course, at one point, they unfurled that banner which read, "When the power of love beats the love of power, the world knows peace," a quote attributed to Jimi Hendrix. So, clearly, this was some sort of high-flying engagement proposal. But again, very serious security questions being raised here. Questions about how this couple, while there's all the security around the city at this time, you've got Taylor Swift happening at Madison Square Garden. You've got World Cup. You've got 4th of July celebrations happening over the weekend. How this couple was able to get access to a restricted door, to a restricted area, and make their way to the top. A lot of questions now for the Empire State Building officials. Kate?
0: Yeah, that is for sure. Jason, it's great to see you. Thank you so much. So we are just minutes from the release of a new monthly jobs report. We're going to bring that to you as soon as it drops, and we have it. And also, fire up the grill. July 4th weekend is basically upon us. And if you are grilling, we have a new look at what it is going to cost this time around. And spoiler alert, it is more than ever.

0: All right, this morning, an update on the race for the Senate. As we have reported, Democrats need to pick up 4 seats if they want to take control of that chamber. And we've seen in polling this week how steep of a climb that will be. But there is some new data that might give them reason for hope. What is that data, CNN? Chief data analyst Harry Etten is here. So what are you seeing sort of under the hood here, Harold?
1: What are we seeing under the hood? If Democrats are going to take back control of the United States Senate, it will be in large part because of one man and one man alone. And it is this man right here, Donald John Trump, because he is an anchor. He is an anchor on Republicans running for the United States Senate. Take a look at the 6 key Senate races, the 6 key Senate states, and take a look at how much more unpopular Donald Trump is and the average of those compared to where he was back in 2024. We're talking Alaska, Maine, Iowa, North Carolina, Ohio, and Texas. Look at this. In 2024, on average, he won those states by 8 points. In most of them, he won by double digits. But look where he is now on his net approval rating. Down, down he goes into the Ohio River. Look at this. He's at minus 11 points. It's a nearly 20-point switcheroo in the negative direction. Donald Trump now underwater by double digits in the 6 key Senate races, the 6 key Senate states that Democrats need to win 4 of in order to win control of the United States Senate.
0: Let's break them down, as they say here.
1: Let's break them down. In any of the states, is Donald Trump on the positive side of the ledger? No, he is underwater in all of them. He is underwater in all of them. Look at this. Trump's net approval rating in the key Senate states. Look at this. In Alaska, he's 1 point. Texas, 9. Iowa, 10. Ohio, 10. North Carolina, 14. And in Maine, where you have that tight Senate race, he's 21 points underwater. So in these 3, if you look at Ohio, you look at Iowa, Trump won those both by double digits. Same with Texas. And now he's somewhere between minus 9 and minus 10 points underwater. So Donald Trump across the board, each of the 6 key Senate states is now underwater in all of them, despite winning in 5 of 6 of them, all on this side of the screen back in 2024.
0: I just want to circle Ohio for a minute, which will become clear in about 90 seconds from now. But 10 points underwater in Ohio. Remember that when
1: yes.
0: Kate comes on in a second here. Okay, the big issues include affordability, cost of living. How's the president doing in these states there?
1: Yeah, okay, why? Why have the people in these states so turned against the president of the United States in 5 of the 6 of these that he won? It comes down to the cost of living. Look at these numbers on your screen. Trump's net approval rating on the cost of living. The same states, look at this. Minus 22 points, minus 21, minus 24, minus 26 in Ohio, minus 29 in North Carolina, and minus 36 in Maine. In each of the 6 key Senate races where the cost of living is the number one issue, across the board, he is no better than minus 21 points, his net approval rating underwater by greater than minus 20 points in all of the 6 key Senate races. This is why I say that Donald John Trump is an anchor dragging down these Republican candidates across the board. If they lose the Senate, it will be because of Donald Trump becoming so unpopular, especially on the cost of living.
0: Yeah, look, if affordability is still the same issue in November that it is now, these numbers,
1: it will drag those Republicans down and boost the Democrats to a Senate majority.
0: Harold, thank you very much.
1: Thank you, my friend.
0: Kate.
2: Thank you, boys. Joining us right now, Democratic Congressman Greg Landsman of Ohio. Thank you for the setup, gentlemen. Let me ask you, I want to start with what they were just going through and what Harry was kind of highlighting in terms of a look at the effect on some of these key states. The polling in Ohio, just in summary to remind, Trump is net approval of negative 10. On cost of living, Trump's net approval is negative 26. The Senate race in Ohio is still seen as a toss-up, though, and you kind of wonder why it isn't more in Dems' favor when Trump has numbers like that.
3: Well, I mean, it's still early, but, my district, which Trump won by 3 points, I'm one of, a few Democrats in Trump districts. He's very much underwater, but it's because of the economy, his handling of just about everything. They're just, people are frustrated with the chaos, the corruption. There's a level of cruelty that we haven't seen. It's not really, our values here in Ohio. And the most unpopular thing, and this is what's going to be tough for John Husted, who's running against Sherrod Brown, is the massive spending bill, where they spent $4.5 trillion. Most of that went to tax cuts for the super wealthy, and they cut healthcare by $1 trillion. I mean, people are going to lose their healthcare, and many already have. That is incredibly unpopular, and people want somebody else.
2: Also, this Justin, I'm just looking down and getting it, and we'll have more with Vanessa Yurkevich coming up, but we do have the June jobs report that also just came in, Congressman. And the way it looks is hiring slowed in June. Just 57,000 jobs added in June. That's lower than expectations. The unemployment rate dropped to 4.2% from 4.3%. This is a cool down for sure from May's gains, of which was closer to like 130,000. Just, you know, we just learned this. You're just seeing this. What do you think?
3: I mean, I feel terrible for the country. I mean, this is that means that people are hurting even more. And, we desperately need, really serious leadership at the White House, in Congress. The Speaker sent us home again. Can't pass anything, because they're so focus on fighting with each other, and the American people have lost out. So I unemployment numbers aren't good. The inflation rates are bad, but the economy is just structurally broken. And it's been like this for, a good chunk of my lifetime in the sense that you have this extreme concentration of wealth and power. The people at the top are doing incredibly well and they get all the benefits, particularly tax benefits. And then everyone else is just struggling and it's getting worse and worse and worse. And you need, big time reformers to fix it. And we don't have that right now.
2: Well, this is actually speaks to what we are seeing in Democratic primaries in certain places right now, which is people, as you say, we need reformers, but it seems there is a Democratic base that an insurgent and surging Democratic base from the left flank who is just mad at incumbents. As Punchbowl put it this morning, the stunning defeats of Senator Michael Bennet and Diana DeGette in high profile primaries out in Colorado this week are just the latest examples of the anti-incumbent fervor dominating the Democratic Party. And really, the success of the Democratic Socialist candidates that we've seen in Democratic primary so far is a very real thing. I mean, as a more moderate, more centrist member yourself of the party, does this worry you?
3: A little bit. I mean, I think I'm different in the sense that I'm very progressive when it comes to economic change, which is where most, I think, voters are. They want to see real economic change. I don't take corporate PAC money. I think we got to take on the corporate consolidation and the price gouging and fix the tax code. And, I've been leading on that. And then more moderate and I think pragmatic on public safety, national security. But I won my primary by 70 points. So I think it does require, a reform-minded leader who's going to go take on the system, but is also very pragmatic. I mean, I did better than they are doing. So I don't think it's just, this far left position. I do think it's, being willing to take on the economic status quo and the political status quo. I don't have their radical ideas, and I think voters reward me for that. So I think they will struggle, too, unless they sort of moderate what is very radical ideas.
2: In the comparison kind of your primary and the way you position yourself is quite an interesting one when it comes to some of these candidates, because one thing that was central in each of these campaigns that I'm kind of noting here was a clear and loud anti-Israel sentiment. We've already seen from the reporting that the Democratic Party in the House is struggling on how to respond to this. I mean, Axios is reporting on this internal Democratic discussion about a measure being pushed to pare back U.S. aid to Israel. And one Democratic lawmaker alluded to kind of the political pressure that Dems are facing to support anti-Israel measures, telling Axios, "We know it's crap," meaning the measure, "but ... What does this mean for the Democratic Party?
3: I mean, look, I don't know yet. There's this, rising anti-Israel, anti-Semitic, thing happening on both sides. It's happening in particular online. And, you know, there's no question that the Netanyahu government has made, you know, real mistakes. And to be frustrated and angry with Netanyahu and this far right government is, you know, is where a lot of us are. Then the question becomes, like, do you abandon an ally? You know, what does that mean in terms of our own national security and our own safety, our own reliability? What about the intelligence sharing and the technology? I mean, there are a lot of things that are in play here. And so I think it does require, you know, pretty smart, thoughtful people. Ultimately, though, the American people don't have this at the top of their list. They're focused on us fixing the economy, keeping them safe, getting rid of the corruption in government, all of the things that impact their lives. And so I think those of us who have stayed focused on the cost of living and fixing the economy and the work to improve the lives of our constituents, and, you know, and that does mean, you know, for me, and I think this is true for those others who do well, is like, you got to be deeply rooted in the lives and work of the people you represent. So be home all the time, do town halls, be super engaged. That's what ultimately people care about.
2: Yeah. Let us see how it all shakes out. Congressman, thanks for your time. I appreciate it. Happy 4th. John.
0: All right. That breaking news that Kate mentioned, we have the new data on the state of the labor market. The June jobs report coming in a little bit lower than expected. CNN Business and Politics correspondent Vanessa Yurkevich is with me now. So give me the numbers here.
4: All right. So a weaker than expected jobs report, but still holding steady. The number is 57,000 jobs added in the month of June. The expectation was closer to 100,000, but 100,000 was already a slowdown from what we've seen in March, April, and May. The unemployment rate, though, ticking down. It was expected to hold steady at 4.3%, coming in at 4.2% because of the labor force participation rate. So fewer people in the workforce looking for a job right now. If you look over the last few months or so, it's been robust hiring. It's really been sort of a difference from what we saw last year when there was this no hire, no fire mentality from employers. What we've seen in the last couple months is a pickup in hiring. However, there were some downward revisions. April's monthly number was revised down by 31,000 and May had 43,000 fewer jobs added. So still a good labor market, but not as strong as we initially thought over the last couple months. Where we are seeing jobs added in the month of June, healthcare. That's been a leading driver for almost a year now. 22,000 jobs added there. That is because we're seeing an aging population. We need people in the healthcare industry to take care of older Americans. We also saw an increase in business services, 36,000 jobs added there. That's white collar workers. A little bit of a surprise. Leisure and hospitality lost 61,000 jobs in the month of June.
0: With the World Cup?
4: Exactly. So a lot of questions there. There was an expectation that hiring would ramp up for all of these games that were being played across 16 cities across North America. What this report says about that is just weaker than expected hiring or weaker than usual hiring could be because some of those stronger numbers we saw leading into the summer. So maybe people did a lot of hiring in anticipation of the World Cup. So June's number was lower, in fact, shedding 61,000 jobs. One thing to note, though, is wages. We've been looking at this very closely. Last month, the annual wage growth was 3.4%. This month, ticking up slightly higher, 3.5%, but of course, the gap for where inflation is on an annual basis is widening. 4.2% is the annual inflation rate. So good news that we're seeing wages tick up, but still that gap between what Americans are having to pay for and the prices people are having to pay every single day, that number is becoming more pricey.
0: Yeah, the gap is the problem, right? Yeah. If inflation is going up more quickly than your wages right. are, kind of losing the capacity to spend. Yeah. All right, Vanessa Yurkevich, thank you for explaining those all so well. Really appreciate it. All right, with us now, Madison Mills, reporter with Axios, who covers AI but has spent a lot of years covering the Fed and jobs in the market here. What jumps out to you most, Madison, about this report?
5: What's interesting is the reaction I'm getting from economists in my inbox this morning is that this is not indicative of an emergency labor market, which is surprising given that the headline number missed so much. The question here is whether or not this is going to put the Federal Reserve in a state of urgency. And specifically what I'm hearing from Stephanie Roth this morning, no urgency from the Federal Reserve. This buys them a little bit more time. Why is that? The labor market, that number is a downside surprise this morning, but it's not necessarily in free fall. You have certain numbers within the report that you all just went through that indicate that there are pockets of strength within this report and within this labor market that's not in emergency mode, but it's not necessarily giving the Federal Reserve the all clear on the health of the labor market. So potentially just gives them a little bit more time to focus on inflation, which they've already indicated in recent statements that they're very keen to try and tackle first before the labor market. So just giving the Fed a little bit of that flexibility there, John.
0: Yeah, I've been reading the same things. Jobs market not in crisis, but also just not booming, right? An economy that's been resilient, and resilience is great, but resilience isn't booming either.
5: Mm-hmm. That's exactly right. And it's interesting because you can see so many similarities with how the AI-ification of our economy is impacting things. We're sort of in this low-hire, low-fire environment where CEOs don't want to rush to hire more people because they might be able to replace them soon. Oh, and by the way, if you look at the tech sector in particular, the level of payrolls there is at a 10-year low as of this June. So seeing a lot of the impact of AI over there. And then there's also just this broader question about the overhiring of jobs coming out of the pandemic, the impact of immigration on the labor market, all of these varied factors coming together to create a moment of sort of pause for the labor market, which is certainly not going to be a good feeling if you're somebody who is looking for a job or looking to leave your job right now.
0: And just to remind people to keep that chart up for a second, the very end of that chart where the red line is on top of the blue line, that's the problem. That's inflation going up at a higher rate than wages are. Wages are decreasing, basically, or not rising fast enough. Inflation is going up. That's a problem. It means you have less money, basically, to spend on a daily basis. Madison Mills, great to see you. Thank you for explaining all that so well. All right, a hiker rescued after falling more than 1,000 feet down a mountain? That seems hard to survive. And rapper Lil Wayne apologizing to his fans this morning after he didn't show up to his own concert.

0: Anderson Cooper 360, weeknights at 8 on CNN.
1: In Bibb County, Georgia, police chase ended with a car flipping over there. Police chased a stalking suspect who lost control of the truck he was driving. You can see that happening right there. After it crashed, he proceeded to pull a gun on the officers. He eventually surrendered and now faces multiple felony charges. 31-year-old woman is recovering this morning after falling 1,500 feet while climbing California's Mount Shasta. Took crews nearly 5 hours to rescue her. They say that she had a fractured right ankle and other injuries, but all things considered, falling 1,000 feet and being safe afterwards, lucky this morning. All right, this morning, rapper Lil Wayne is apologizing to fans after he didn't show up for the opening night of his own tour. Thousands of fans in Bangor, Maine waited for hours for the concert to start Tuesday night, only to be told to go home just past 11.
2: It was the most terrible experience. We drove over 6 hours to be here. Never mind the money. It's like moments in life, and that was going to be a moment. She left her 6-month baby for the first time. Like, it's people's time. Just don't waste people's time.
1: So on social media, Lil Wayne apologized to fans that announced the show would be rescheduled. No word yet on why he didn't show up, Kate, which seems to be a big part of the job.
3: Yes. We'll find out. Maybe. Possibly. Together. Okay. The July 4th weekend means fire up the grill, amongst many other things. This year, that is going to cost you some more. A new report from Wells Fargo finds that the average cost of a backyard barbecue for 10 people is up 2.4% from last year. That works out to be about $16 a person. The report also found that meat prices are driving much of that increase. Hamburger beef up 14%. Hot dogs are up 5%. Chicken breasts up about 3%. And as for the sides and drinks, Wells Fargo says that potato salad is up this year about 5%. Beer and ice cream, which of course always go hand in hand, they rose slightly. Fruit prices reportedly stayed the same. So now we know where we've got to really be spending our money. Everyone's eating fruit for the 4th of July. Joining me right now to talk more about this and what more they have found is Robin Wenzel of Wells Fargo. Thank you so much for being here. Tell me more about what you and your team are finding here, what these price increases mean, and what choices people are making because of that.
4: Hi, Kate. Good to see you. And now I've learned that beer and ice cream go together, so thanks for that. What we are seeing is that we have a mixed bag in terms of opportunities. So as you said, you know, with the proteins, the grill is always the star of the show. We are seeing hamburger up quite a bit. And this is a function of the U.S. cattle herd really being at its lowest level in over 70 years. We don't expect this to turn around anytime soon. It is a multi-year process to get those herds back up. But we see some relief in options with chicken or even pork ribs to have a little bit of savings on the grill.
3: I did see, Robin, I was looking, beer and wine prices are up about 1%, I think I saw, which is essentially flat. Sparkling water up about 4.6%. I mean, what are you seeing around the buying habits around people when it comes to beverages?
4: Yeah, so consumers are drinking differently. We are seeing more and more consumers opting for no sugar, low to no alcohol options. And sparkling wines have been a huge category winner for this group of people. Functional beverages as well. So we see those up about 4%. As you said, beer and wine are pretty flat at about 1%. But they do constitute a pretty sizable portion of the budget, so that can add up.
3: Yeah, that's a good point. You said that the relief, there isn't really any relief coming in sight anytime soon. I saw that the Agriculture Department reported this was the smallest, we've been looking at the smallest U.S. cattle herd since 1951. The whole conversation around beef, around cattle farmers, I mean, this is goes back to Trump and tariffs and has continued. It's a real long term when you look at the U.S. food supply. It's a real long term issue.
4: It is, and I will attribute it more to the drought conditions that we had and high feed costs. So it just became uneconomical in many cases, you know, to grow the herds. And so they really diminished, and now supplies are down, and beef remains a very popular protein, so the demand is there.
3: One other thing I'm fascinated by and have been tracking is this big debate when it comes to the nation's food supply around pesticides, because just last week, the White House made a move on agricultural products and farming, but it's one that seems to be making supporters of, like, Health Secretary John Kennedy not happy at all. The president issued an executive order that's aimed at reducing pesticides in the food supply and studying the health risks that they pose. But supporters of the MAHA movement seem to think this is something of a toothless measure, gesture. Agriculture, big ag is big business, and not weighing in on yay or nay on pesticides. I'm curious if your group has seen research on just what a change toward more regulation and more restriction when it looks at pesticides in foods, the case studies we've seen of what that could mean about the business and supply when it comes to the business of the food supply and the impact that could have for farmers across the country.
4: You know, I think if we take a step back and we look at agriculture in the United States, you know, our farmers and ranchers have really done a tremendous job of supporting the food supply, not only to feed our country, but others as well. And that's really a management of good farming practices, as well as utilizing tools out there to help against disease, pest, all of that. So it is a balancing game, and I think we learn as we go, and we've seen that certainly over decades of agriculture. So I think we need to consider, you know, all of the variables at play. Certainly we want healthy options. We want to make sure that we retain our food supply. We want to make sure that we can continue feeding our people as well as other parts of the world. So it's a complex issue and one that gets a lot of attention, deservedly so, but I think we'll continue to support our farmers and ranchers in their efforts, as well as the consumer, to find that balance between quantity, quality, and health impact.
3: Yeah, and that's the balance to strike. You're right, between quantity and quality and what that looks like for everyone. Robin, thanks so much for coming in. I appreciate it. It's an important look at what we're at the food supply today. And don't forget to join CNN for America's 250th birthday. And the biggest firework, with all the biggest fireworks and the stars and plenty of barbecue, I'm sure. Anderson Cooper is hosting CNN's Fourth in America this Saturday, starting at noon. A new hour of CNN News Central starts right now.
1: All right, breaking just moments ago, a weaker than expected jobs report and wages getting eaten by inflation. The new information we're pulling from these brand new numbers. And then new details about what first responders were told as they rushed to Senator Mitch McConnell's home the day he was hospitalized. Reports of an unconscious person and a rescue mission in space to save a one-of-a-kind telescope at risk of falling out of the sky. How nervous should you be about the debris? Sarah is out today. I'm John Berman with Kate Baldwin. This is CNN News Central.
3: Let's get to that breaking news just moments ago. A cool down for the U.S. labor market. Far fewer jobs than economists expected last month. Let's get right over to CNN's Vanessa Yurkevich. She's got much more on this. You've been digging more into those numbers. What are you seeing?
5: So what I'm seeing is a weaker than expected jobs report, of course. The number coming in, 57,000 jobs added in June. The expectation was closer to 100,000, but that expectation was still a lot lower than what we've seen the previous few months when the average was totaling closer to 130,000. So there was an expected slowdown, but this is a little bit slower than expected. Looking at the unemployment rate, it actually ticked down. Economists were expecting it to hold steady at 4.3%, but the reason it's a bit lower is because of the labor force participation rate, so fewer people in the market looking for a job right now. What we've seen over the last few months, though, is a solid pace of hiring, and even 57,000 jobs added is considered solid, considering that we have an aging workforce and we've had a slowdown in immigration. So sort of a fewer people in the labor market looking for jobs jobs and needing jobs right now. But as you can see, the trend over the last couple months is different compared to what we saw last year when it was up and down, low hire, low fire. What we're seeing in terms of where the jobs are being added, healthcare. That's been the leading hiring sector for about a year now. 22,000 jobs added in the healthcare sector. Also in professional business services, those are white collar jobs. We saw 36,000 jobs added there. But look at leisure and hospitality for the month of June. Economists were expecting that the World Cup would actually boost hiring here.
3: Yeah.
5: So what this report is saying that it's unusually lower than expected, actually shedding jobs, 61,000 jobs shed in the month of June. Some of that could be pre-hiring for the summer, that a lot of the hiring actually happened in those really robust hiring months of April and May. So maybe there was a pullback in the month of June. One thing to keep our eye on, of course, wages. What's been happening with wage growth for everyday Americans? Ticking up slightly to 3.5% on an annual basis. But when you compare that to the red line there, inflation, which is now topping 4%, it doesn't feel as good. An increase in wages, of course, is good. But when inflation is outpacing wage growth by that much, it
3: erases,
5: feels uncomfortable.
3: You know, it erases the gains. You're going in the wrong direction.
5: Yeah, it feels uncomfortable for people. But overall, a solid report given the state of the labor market, but of course, much less than economists were expecting for the month of June.
3: All right. Thank you so much, Vanessa. It's great to see you. John.
6: All right. With us now is Congressman Wesley Bell, a Democrat from Missouri. Congressman, thank you so much for being with us. We just got that brand new job report, 57,000 jobs added, about half of what was expected. What are you hearing about jobs in your district?
7: Well, this is what we've been seeing over and over. The inconsistency, the up and down with respect to jobs. And let's not forget that if a job report comes out that the president doesn't like, he'll fire the folks over there like he did with the head of the Department of Labor Statistics. In my district, this is a working class district. You know, folks are concerned about regional growth and development and awaking this sleeping giant that we call St. Louis. And so we need to be attracting industry. We need to be creating jobs, but we need policies in place that are in alignment with that.
6: This morning, CNN is reporting that the president's revenue at Mar-a-Lago has increased 50% in the first year since he's retaken office. Some $77 million he took in from Mar-a-Lago. That's on top of, or that's part of the sort of $2 billion he's earned in the first year in office, a lot of that from crypto. What's your impression of how regular citizens feel when they see the president making money like this? How do you feel?
7: I think I feel the way most Americans do, is that we know a scam when we see one. And I think the biggest thing that surprises me is that a lot of folks are surprised. We knew with this administration, what Donald Trump was going to do. Donald Trump is there to enrich himself. Donald Trump does not care about the rule of law. Donald Trump does not care about regular, everyday Americans, because while he's cleaning up, making billions of dollars off the presidency, flying in his new jet, Americans are struggling to be able to fill their tanks, to put food on the table, to pay health care costs. The cost of this unauthorized war in Iran could have paid for, more than paid for, the health care subsidies that we did get passed in the House. And again, I know a scam when I see one.
6: So, Congressman, I woke up this morning to a New York Times article. The headline was, "The incumbent Democrats at risk of losing to progressive challengers." And you were one of the people listed. It said, "Mr. Bell, that's you, was lifted in 2024 by spending by pro-Israel groups. Ms. Bush, Cori Bush, who's running against you, who held the seat previously, is running the cycle to reclaim the seat. And the race is focused largely on the question of support for Israel. AIPAC, I'm coming to tear your kingdom down," Ms. Bush said. That was in the New York Times this morning. So what role is Israel playing in your congressional race in St. Louis?
7: See, I think that most folks understand that we got to get past the labels, because when I was city councilman in Ferguson and we brought body cameras and community policing to every single officer, folks called that radical. When I was county prosecutor and we expanded treatment programs and to keep 4,500 people who low-level nonviolent offenders who would have seen the inside of a jail cell, kept them out and kept our recidivism rates in the single digits, that was called way to the left or what have you. And so I think what most folks care about is, what are you doing for them? And folks in this region know that I'm going to show up and support the folks right here in this region. And what we see too often are folks like my opponent in this election who are trying to make this about a particular issue because they can't talk about the issues that matter to American peoples. And so while we got a scam artist in the White House that's enriching himself off the presidency, we got a scam artist in this race who's enriching herself off of her congressional run and being in the Congress formally.
6: We've seen three Democratic incumbents fall in Democratic primaries in the last 2 weeks. You saw it in New York City, and we just saw it in Colorado. And in those races, support for Israel ended up being a important factor. Why do you think it has been an important factor in races around the country?
7: I think that a lot of folks, some folks don't quite understand that Israel, Ukraine, Taiwan are on the front lines of our sworn enemies. When we hear those chants coming from Hamas, Hezbollah, and Iran of death to Israel, it's not death to Israel, period. It's death to Israel, comma, death to America. I'm old enough to remember 9/11. And I know the reason why the TSA is so strict is because we're trying to ensure that those types of tragedies don't happen again. And they're coming from our sworn enemies. And so, we can make issues into political issues. But at the end of the day, what we need to focus on is being reliable partners to our reliable partners and making certain that we're standing with our allies. But also, we got to focus on the issues that actually matter to Americans. The reason why I'm in this position is because I took out an incumbent at the time. And that individual was not focused on the issues of St. Louis and the issues of this region, but also working with the democracy. I mean, this is the same person that called Kamala Harris and Biden and President Biden fascists right before the election. And so we got to keep in mind, if we want to fight Trump, fighting Trump is keeping Trump out of office in the first place and not helping his cause. And so as Democrats, we're focused on taking the House back, making Hakeem Jeffries the Speaker of the House so that we can reform the healthcare system, that we can work to bring costs down and work in the interest of regular working class folks.
6: Congressman Wesley Belt, thank you for being with us this morning. Appreciate your time, sir. Kate?
3: This morning, there are new details emerging on the health of Senator Mitch McConnell. Paramedics were reportedly called to his D.C. home on June 14th. The same day, his office announced that he was hospitalized. Newly published emergency radio traffic indicates that the call was for an unconscious person and in cardiac arrest. And it's also heard on the communication someone saying CPR in progress. McConnell's office never disclosed why he was hospitalized and certainly didn't mention anything about a cardiac arrest. CNN has not independently confirmed the details of this tape. Let's get over to CNN's Annie Greer, though. She's doing some reporting on this. Annie, what more are you learning here?
8: Well, Kate, not much, because Senator McConnell's office has been so tight-lipped about what McConnell is suffering from and what the status of his condition is. When we presented him with this audio recording, McConnell's office said simply that they were just going to keep reporters updated on the status of McConnell's condition. But this audio does provide some potential insight here, paramedics were called on the same day that we know McConnell to be hospitalized on June 14th, and that the emergency responders were sent to McConnell's home in Washington, D.C. But McConnell, who is 84 years old, has had a long history of medical conditions. He suffered from polio as a child. In 2023, he suffered numerous falls, including being frozen, apparently, on television. And

0: pass a number of key pieces of legislation, enact his agenda, and most notably help reshape the judicial system by confirming so many lower court conservative judges. But in this second term, now that McConnell is no longer in leadership, he's taken a bit of a more adversarial approach. He did not vote to confirm RFK Jr. to serve as President Trump's Health and Human Services Secretary, and he has been an outspoken proponent of U.S. providing more aid to Ukraine, which is in contrast to President Trump and a number of conservatives who are pushing for a more isolationist approach. So McConnell now, 84, we are waiting to hear updates from his team about how he is doing, how he's recovering, but we have not gotten a substantial update since June 14th. But this audio, Kate, is really giving us some new insights on how to understand the senator's condition.
1: Yeah. Annie, thank you so much. Keep us updated. And obviously, we're sending the best to the senator and his family right now. So coming up for us, triple-digit temperatures will be smothering a big part of the eastern half of the country today and 4 days to come. No relief expected as millions are facing what could be a really dangerously hot July 4th weekend. So we've got more on that. And also, let the party begin. We think maybe the wedding celebration reportedly to start today for Taylor Swift and Travis Kelce at Madison Square Garden. Everything we know and don't about it. And Team USA's World Cup dream still alive. But last night's big win came with a cost. A price. Doesn't it come with a price?

0: if switching to Rinvoq is right for you.
1: All right, happening now, we are in day one of three consecutive days of triple-digit temperatures, 100, 100, 100 in some of the country's biggest cities, including right here in New York, culminating on the 4th of July, when tens of millions of people have plans to be outside. At least now they do. Some 160 million people are under extreme heat risks. We're talking about Washington, D.C., Philadelphia, here in New York, expected to see 100 degrees throughout the 4th, one of the hottest three-day stretches since the 1930s. Let's get to senior meteorologist Allison Chinchar for all the latest on this. Not good.
2: It's not good. It's, you know, barely 9 o'clock in the morning. It's starting to get a little warm out here, and it's only going to get hotter as we go through the day today. Now, I've got my wet bulb globe thermometer out here. This will give us not only the air temperature, but also humidity, wind, solar angle. This is the device that is often used at a lot of sporting events, high school, collegiate, and is likely going to be used this weekend. There are so many outdoor events, including races, 5Ks, 10Ks, half marathons, expected to take place for the July 4th holiday. This allows those organizers to know when to add extra water stations or water breaks, and maybe even perhaps shorten some events like you would typically during practice. Now, I turned it on. It's going to beep for us because it's already telling me we've met that threshold for those extra breaks, because the temperature itself right now, 85 degrees, but the feels like is already up to 95 degrees where we are. Now, we've got a little bit of a breeze, which does help at least a little bit, but it's likely going to keep people from coming out. There's a few people kind of milling around outside right now because the temperature's not nearly what it's going to be this afternoon. I imagine we're not going to see too many folks out here later on this afternoon, especially once those temperatures get high. We've got a lot of places, not just Atlanta, but areas of the southeast, the mid-Atlantic, the northeast, all under those excessive heat alerts because of the fact that those temperatures are going to get well above average. Many of these places, the air temperature is going to be in the mid to upper 90s, even in the triple digits. But then you factor in the humidity, just like we measured with this. And a lot of those places, the feels like temperature will get well into the triple digits. The big concern here, guys, is that it's not just for today. Many of these areas are going to experience this heat for the next 3 to 4 days.
1: Yeah, with the feels like temperature over 100 in these cities, the smells like temperature is even worse. Allison Chinchar in Atlanta, thank you very much for that.
3: Unnecessary.
1: But true. But true.
3: Do you know what I smell? I smell love in the air.
1: That's right.
3: I smell love in the air.
1: Which can sometimes also, well.
3: Maybe okay. Keep walking. Today, Taylor Swift and Travis Kelce are expected to welcome guests at Madison Square Garden for their rehearsal dinner. An estimated 100 guests are going to be there for the wedding events that kick off today. And then tomorrow, of course, then you would expect would be the big day, supposedly. CNN's Mark Morales outside the garden this morning with more. Good morning, Mark.
4: Morning. So we're expecting a heavy police presence here. And it's not just because they're two major celebrities here, but there is some precedent here. If you remember not too long ago in 2024, she was having a concert in Europe, and that was actually the target of a terror plot. So because of that, the NYPD has really decided to sort of flood this area. So you'll see a lot of officers doing a lot of different things. So you'll see a lot of crowd control. So you'll have officers that are just going to be controlling the amount of people that are going to be coming here to see if they can catch a glimpse of anybody. You're already seeing police put up metal barricades on 7th Avenue, on 8th Avenue in preparation for this. But you're also going to see some specialized units. You'll see heavy weapons teams, the emergency service unit, which is basically like their Navy SEALs team for the NYPD. You'll see bomb squad, K-9 units. All of this is part of a security plan that's been weeks in development for this event. Now, the NYPD has been tight-lipped about this event. I mean, they're not even calling it the wedding or the ceremony. They're just calling it that they're going to staff the event. When I asked the police commissioner a question yesterday about this, they did say that they do their security threat assessments and deploy based on that. So that's why we're seeing the up level that we're seeing. You're also going to see some street closures, probably on West 31st Street, which is the VIP entrance for Madison Square Garden normally. There's going to be a tent there, and it's going to be very tough to see any of these people who are going to be coming for this celebration. Kate?
3: So just wait for the photos. It's great to see you, Mark. Thank you so much. John.
1: We have some breaking news. These pictures you're looking at right now, these are live pictures from Venezuela, LaGuardia, which was the hardest hit city in the dual earthquakes there. And what we're looking at, we think, is a rescue attempt of a man believed to be trapped in a parking garage at a mall. But rescuers are in the process, we believe, of reaching him. Let's bring in CNN's Stefano Pozoban, also in Venezuela, who can give us a sense here of what we're seeing and why they're hopeful.
5: We are about 50 feet away from the entrance to this parking space where now a 45-year-old security guard from has been trapped for more than a day. Now, in the eighth day, John, since that state in Arizona that really brought this country to its knees, it was last week on June 24th. And currently, Venezuela, of course, national mourning due to the more than 2,200 victims that have been killed by this natural disaster. But the news that we're living through right now here live is one of those stories that will make a hope fuel the reconstruction. Hernan Gil has underground parking since the earthquake. A international rescue team, workers from all over the world, really. I can see United States, I can see Portuguese. The people in charge here are the Portuguese, and they were the ones that about 15 minutes ago came out shouting and hugging each other. You can see the smiles, you can read in their eyes that the mission has been successful. But also Salvadorian children,
1: all right, we're having a hard time. We're having a hard time hearing Stefano, obviously, on the phone. Their communication is so very difficult with Venezuela right now. But let me just continue to tell you what I believe we're seeing right now, a rescue operation for someone who's been trapped in the rubble of a parking garage at a shopping mall for 8 days. Now, rescuers say they saw his fingers moving. They've had conversations with him. They've been able to get him electrolyte drinks, which has helped him, I think, while he's been under there. You can see how much hope they have on that scene right now. So many people have their cameras out just waiting for that moment when he emerges. Now you see authorities pushing people back. Again, we're watching this unclear. Wait, hang on. All right, the shot just froze, but you could see there, and Kate was pointing out to me, I mean, that was the man in a stretcher being carried out to applause there. We didn't get a view of what condition he was in, but based on the fact there that they were cheering and applauding, it does appear he has been pulled out alive from the rubble some 8 days after the dual earthquakes there. As officials were saying, it would take a miraculous event at this point to save someone. Do we have more pictures you can take us to? Okay. Hang on. This is just moments ago. What we saw there, let's just watch it again. All right, it is re-racking there, but that is remarkable to see what appears to have been, we think and hope, a successful rescue of a man after being trapped for some 8 days in the rubble. We'll get more information as it comes in. But again, officials there saying at this point, it basically only miraculous events like this are taking place. Stay with us.

0: All right, let's take you back to Venezuela. This is video from moments ago. Let's watch it together, and then we'll talk about it. This is a rescue, a successful rescue, 8 days after these earthquakes.
1: Él mantuvo la calma por todos estos días. 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
2: La oración de salud que necesita está rodeado por paramédicos y rescatistas de distintas nacionalidades.
3: Era el único que le podía salir.
2: Uno de El Salvador, ellos se abrazan, más de
0: And now we're looking at live pictures together. What we do know from video we saw previously is crews pulling this man out. We'll give you detail on it in a second, but they were cheering as they were pulling him out. So one must assume these rescue teams, I believe led by a rescue team from Chile, actually, had been working 4 days to try to coordinate a safe way to get this man. His name is Hernan Alberto Gil Flores. He's 44 years old. He was a security guard at a mall. As the earthquake hit, he clearly became trapped, what's described as under 29 feet of wreckage from the collapsed shopping mall parking lot. And the rescue teams are saying it was obviously a highly complex rescue mission. They were able to make contact, but then, first and foremost, they needed to make sure he was okay. They were able to get in to him food, water, medication. Here's the moment we believe is when they're pulling him out. Let's watch this again together.
4: Again, we know he has been pulled out. We have confirmation of that. You can see it. We don't yet have information about his condition. We are hoping, based on the fact that there were cheers there and there seems to be celebration, that he's okay, but we just don't know for sure yet. And what Kate was talking about is just remarkable. Once they did make contact with him, they saw his fingers moving. They were able to get him that food and liquids through hoses and syringes.
0: I also see some quotes here from a rescuer asking, are you hurt? At one point, he says, no, I'm not hurt. I'm just uncomfortable because of the rocks. I mean, to say the least. But look, the perspective here is you see some of these rescue teams, rescuers just hugging and embracing. You can only imagine how emotional this is. 8 days after these devastating earthquakes, where we saw these buildings just pancake on top of themselves, thousands of people still missing, a death toll that is also now in the thousands. And then you have these moments of just pure miracle.
4: And you make a good point. These people have been living in conditions where there are aftershocks almost every day, which, you know, puts new fear through them. They're living in conditions, in some cases, where without power, without food, without water there, it's very, very difficult work, very painstaking work. As you said, I mean, it's just the level of technical proficiency you need to get to someone trapped underneath layers of rock. It's extraordinary.
0: And to keep the rescuers themselves safe while they're doing it. They were dealing with falling debris, apparently, as they were trying to get to him. And just stay in communication. I mean, the stress level around these teams, it's just really a remarkable thing.
4: Do we have Stefano Pozzebon on the phone with us? All right, Stefano is on the scene.
5: I can hear you.
4: If we can hear you, Stefano, hopefully we have a strong enough connection. Tell us what you know.
5: Yeah, Hernan Gil has just been taken to hospital literally less than 2 minutes ago. And there are scenes of jubilation. You can see the emotion flowing through all the personnel involved in the search and rescue operation. You know, on the backs, hanging in charge. This plan is a truly international rescue effort. I'm seeing right in front of me now a Chilean rescue worker hugging and being lifted by an American, a U.S. citizen from Florida. I believe that the American rescue workers here are all from South Florida, from the city. I know it looks like someone from Los Angeles. This is a moment where people have been brought together by this remarkable story of survival with hundreds of workers working mission, a very complex operation to take Hernan Gil out from where the devastating earthquake brought him underground in a parking space. It's just one of these stories that fill you with hope. I can see right now a South Florida urban search and rescue worker see his teary eyes. And I'm speaking to you, John. There is a lot of emotion. And this is the news, John, that Venezuela has been waiting for days, three days. I mean, Hernan Gil was allowed to, he's able to be fed via a hose and receive supplements, liquid supplements, electrolytes, and while the rescue workers worked around the clock to try and take him out. And it really took hundreds of people. It was a very complex operation. But this is one of the stories that fill your heart amid such a devastating week that this country has gone through. John.
0: And Stefano, you said that he was taken directly to the hospital minutes ago. Is there any clue on his condition as they were taking him to the hospital?
5: He's clearly affected. The case that he's alive. He was able to whisper a couple of words. His wife was here as well, waiting for him to come out. He was receiving a respiration, but he, you know, just him being able to move, we could see him moving and trying to lift his arm. He's going to make it out, and this is the best and most possible welcome news. Kate?
4: Extraordinary. You could even say miraculous. 8 days after the earthquakes, a man pulled alive from the rubble in Venezuela. We'll have much more of our coverage right after this.
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1: Moments ago, absolute jubilation as rescuers in Venezuela pull a man from the rubble of a building 8 days after those devastating earthquakes. He is 44 years old. He worked as a mall security guard until the building, the parking garage, collapsed on him and around him. And then he spent the last 8 days under 29 feet of rubble. And this is video from today. This is video from previously. They locate him. Two, he seems to be in relative good condition. And then they spent days giving him food, supplements, medication, as you can see through a hose and a syringe that he could finally access, as these rescue teams worked to meticulously make a plan to safely free him from the wreckage.
2: Yeah, generally speaking, they say that the length of time you can survive underneath the rubble in an air pocket like this is 3 days. But obviously this was extended because they were able to get him food and calories and liquids through that incredible contraption, the syringe and the hose. They were communicating with him the whole time. Even then, though, really an incredibly complicated, delicate operation. Several times over the last 8 days, or I guess in this case they located him Sunday, and what's today, Thursday, 4 days since they've been communicating with him, they've had sort of internal collapses to the rubble falling down on themselves as they've been trying to get to him. So even though they were talking to him, it wasn't a sure thing that they could reach him. But now you're seeing these pictures from just moments ago of success. The man on the stretcher there, our Stefano Pozzobon, who's not far from the scene, was telling us that he has been taken to the hospital already, that he is, Stefano can report, alive, that he was heard saying things on that stretcher as he went out there. So just an incredible, incredible scene.
1: And also an example of just the international effort. He said hundreds of people were working around the clock in order to coordinate. He sees teams from Chile. He said he saw a U.S. team on site. Stefano is there. We're trying to work to reestablish connection. We have more reporters headed there. But this is one of those moments of just pure joy, jubilation. He said the rescuers themselves are overcome with emotion because, remember, they are in a sea of tragedy and devastation with a death toll that is climbing by the hundreds, it seems, by day, with thousands of people still missing. So we're going to continue to gather details on this glimmer of hope amongst this tragedy. We'll be right back.

0: Anderson Cooper 360, weeknights at 8 on CNN.
1: I did not sleep much last night, but for a good reason. The U.S. men's national team in the really dramatic, historic victory. Let's put it up. You don't want to see me. You want to see this. Malik Tillman scoring on that kick right there. Just remarkable skill. And what made it all the more spectacular, the U.S. was playing a man down at that point from a really questionable call.
2: Yeah, the U.S. team was pissed.
1: They were mad. And so Malik Tillman said, "Take that, refs. Take that, Bosnia." And the U.S. team went on to win 2-0. It was really fantastic. Here's the red card on Florin Balogun right there, the U.S. striker. A little harsh, have to say. How harsh? With us now, former U.S. men's national team member Aleko Eskandari. He is the VP for Major League Soccer of Sporting Affairs. He's got a big smile on his face. You're happy like the rest of us.
3: Absolutely.
1: This was amazing. Let's talk about the good first. How exciting is this?
3: So exciting. I mean, we're seeing the growth of soccer in this country and all the fans coming together. It's great for the U.S., Canada, and Mexico to host this event. Yeah. But you're seeing a huge influx of passionate fans from around the world coming in and enjoying the beautiful game here on home soil.
2: How about that red card?
3: Dodgy call. I maybe I'm biased. I'm used to a higher standard of refereeing in MLS.
2: You are definitely biased. That's okay. We allow that.
3: But it's really unfortunate because the player has space. He's just trying to get his body in front of the man in the ball. The defender obviously tries to lunge and get in front of him, and it's just incidental contact. You could see Balogun's not looking at the player as he steps down. It looks nasty on that replay, yeah. But I'm really confused why the VAR only selected that replay to show, because it looks a lot worse from behind.
1: Yeah, and again, in real time, it didn't look that bad, which isn't to say it wasn't a foul.
3: For sure.
1: It was a foul.
3: Yellow card even.
1: But
3: yeah.
1: To get tossed from that game and now to have to miss the next game, how much of a blow is that? Finally, the U.S. has a striker. I mean, for those fans of the U.S. men's national team, it's been a long time since we've had a number 9 this good. How much of a loss will that be against Belgium?
3: It's a massive loss. Flo Balogun has been, the leader on the front lines. He scored goals. He shows that he has the confidence to take players on, take shots. We're going to miss his qualities for sure. But I do think we have some depth in that position. Ricardo Pepi is a guy that has a great scoring record. He came through MLS at FC Dallas, had a big money transfer, is playing in Holland, has a great scoring record out in Europe. He hasn't really found his footing yet in this World Cup, but he has a great opportunity to show his quality against
1: Belgium. Time.
2: No time like the present. What do you think makes this men's team special? What do you think it is?
3: For me, the job that Coach Pochettino has done, galvanizing the group, changing the culture, bringing everyone together. There was a period in time where our men's national team didn't have many big personalities, weren't very likable, and I think that's changed. And you're seeing guys now embracing their roles, coming together.
2: Some of the things I'm reading about is that this World Cup has stars, like breakout stars that you have not had in the past. As someone who is now really watching the World Cup for the first time, is that true?
3: Yeah.
2: What's the deal?
3: Some massive stars. But I think with the U.S., it's team first, right? And so on any given day, you might have a different star. But for some of the other countries, these guys are mega stars with hundreds of millions of followers on social media.
1: Yeah, I think what's really been happening is the game's biggest players are playing their biggest game. So you have Messi, your boyfriend Cristiano Ronaldo, Harry Kane, all Kylian Mbappe, all doing crazy impressive things. And you have an American team that's winning right now, which is super, super exciting. I'm old enough to remember 1994 after the World Cup here when we did advance to the group stage, ultimately lost. But just what a boom it was for soccer in the United States. I do feel there is a boost in enthusiasm in general. What do you think the impact will be?
3: It's been phenomenal. I mean, when we look at the crowds at these stadiums, I've had the privilege of going to a couple of these matches, and it's special. I mean, you could feel it in the air. But even the average fan now is, like, getting into it, learning the rules, learning the players' names, dating some of the players, apparently.
2: We don't like to talk about that.
3: But, yeah, it's just been a phenomenal impact for this event, and we're hoping it continues and carries on through Major League Soccer.
2: This is clearly critical, JB. This is from Claire, who is my resident soccer expert. Do the U.S. fans, are they going to work on their songs and cheers because they're not as good as the Europeans?
3: Yeah, I wholeheartedly agree. I think we need to be better, but some of those Europeans and South American countries, I mean, they've been doing this for 100 years longer than we have. So our fans have some ground to make up, but maybe that'll be one of the takeaways from this World Cup of improving our fan banter and chants.
1: Okay, five words or less. Score prediction for U.S. Belgium on Monday.
3: 2-1 USA.
1: Excellent. Like that. Thank you so much.
2: The only guest we've ever had who stays to time. It's great to have you.
1: Great to have you. Thank you so much.
3: Cheers. Thank you.
1: Thank you so much for joining us. This has been CNN News Central.
2: The Situation Room.

0: Derek Severs and his wife Eileen, who are in their 60s,
1: and a half away from the home of Derek and Eileen Severs, who disappeared about 3 weeks ago.
2: Resume their search for Derek and Eileen Severs, who vanished without trace from their home in Hambledon.
3: Despite a detailed search for a missing couple by police and hundreds of volunteers, it was the information found in some dirt which led police to their whereabouts. Derek and Eileen Severs were a wealthy retired couple who lived a life of English leisure in Hambledon, a small village about a two-hour drive from London. The village sits on a narrow peninsula that juts out into Rutland Water, one of Europe's largest man-made lakes. The woods and the lake make it a popular vacation destination, and the Severs had been living here for the past 20 years in a home known locally as the Bungalow. Derek Severs had been retired for the past few years and was well known and well liked among neighbors of the small village. Doug Clements lived next door to the Severs.
4: I'd never met a better man than Derek Severs. He liked a bit of horse racing and he loved a pint of beer.
3: Derek's wife Eileen was equally well known, not only as a volunteer for many local charities, but also as a kind and generous friend and neighbor.
5: Mrs. Severs was one of those people who spent all her time visiting people, doing things for charity. She was always seen, everybody liked her.
3: Saturday afternoon, November 13th, 1993, was the last time friends saw Derek Severs. He was having lunch and a few pints of ale here at the Finch's Arms pub. Friends said Derek left the pub around 3:30 that afternoon, got into his car, and was headed straight home. Eileen Severs was last seen on that same afternoon. She left this church after attending a charity bazaar she helped organize. Eileen told friends she, too, was headed home. 5 days later, after the Severs both missed some previously scheduled appointments, friends called the police.
5: This is the sort of place where, if you're missing for a couple of hours, people want to know why.
3: Police immediately drove out to the Severs' home. The missing couple's 37-year-old son, Roger, answered the door.
6: Derek and Eileen Severs?
7: Mum and I are on holiday in London.
6: Would you mind if I had a look around then?
3: Police took a quick look around the house.
6: Thank you.
8: There's no sign of a break-in. There's no sign of anything wrong inside the house.
9: By which you mean there's no sign of a struggle or anything?
8: No, nothing at all.
3: But friends weren't convinced that everything was all right. The Severs had never gone away without first cancelling their scheduled appointments.
5: They weren't the sort of couple who would disappear without telling friends. They would always say, well, look, we're popping out, look after our house, because that's the sort of village that it was.
4: He used to leave me in charge. He'd say, look after the garden.
3: And neighbours said it was unusual for Derek and Eileen Severs to ask their son Roger to house sit. Roger was a disappointment to his parents. He was unemployed and had the reputation of being a con man, once telling a girlfriend that he was a gynecologist. When police heard these stories, they decided to take a closer look around the Severs' home.

0: stream on DAZN.
1: Six days after friends last saw Derek and Eileen Severs, the police decided to make a second visit to the Severs' home, this time in daylight. The officers noticed that the backyard had recently been excavated, and there were signs of a fire in the garden.
2: And looking through the windows, we could see this kitchen carpet was missing, but it didn't add up. So we decided that we'd use the police powers to go into the bungalow to have a further search.
1: Roger Severs told police that his parents left for London from the Peterborough train station. Police went to the train station with a photograph of the Severs. They asked the employees and regular passengers if they had seen the couple.
3: Mr. Severs was this very big man who walked very badly with the aid of a stick, and we thought that if anybody had seen them, they would remember them.
1: But no one at the train station recalled seeing the Severs, and police found no evidence they even made it to London. Already, local newspapers ran headlines about the Severs' mysterious disappearance. The police suspected foul play and decided to conduct a forensic search for blood inside the Severs' home. Detectives noticed some suspicious dark stains on the side of the bathtub and performed a Castle-Meyer test. A damp cotton swab is used to wipe the stain, and then some phenolphthalein and hydrogen peroxide are added. The sample of the stain found on the bathtub turned a bright pink, a positive presumptive test for the presence of blood.
2: The fact we'd found blood didn't necessarily prove conclusively that it had come from a violent action. They could have, one of them could have cut themselves in the bathroom. Anything could have happened.
1: Police also noticed a blood smear on the back seat of Derek Severs' automobile, and the Castle-Meyer test confirmed that stains on the garage door were indeed blood spatter. Police noticed something else that was suspicious. They found a large number of green fibers in the hallway inside the house, in the trunk of Mr. Severs' automobile, and on a pair of trousers believed to be Roger's. The fibers were an important clue because they did not match any items inside the house. This was an indication that the source of the fibers had recently been removed.
3: The actual item itself was missing, so that if it as were the two Severs, Mr. and Mrs. Severs, so logic tells you that it's gone with the two, it's part of the crime scene.
1: The police were convinced that the Severs had been the victims of foul play and suspected that Roger Severs knew more about his parents' whereabouts than he was telling them.

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0: starts July 26th on Discovery.
1: Investigators believed that Roger Severs was involved with his parents' disappearance, but they had no proof that a crime had been committed and had no hard evidence suggesting where their bodies might be. The search for the Severs began in their own backyard, since it appeared that the gardens had recently been excavated and there had also been some kind of fire.
2: You'd need a very, very big fire to dispose of bodies, and there's no way they could have been disposed of on there.
1: The police didn't find any human remains, but they did find small bits of carpet and clothing in the ashes.
3: It was like looking for a needle in a haystack, because all around there it is rural. There's a huge expanse of water, lots of forest, trees, woods, open fields. How on earth do you find a body there?
1: Just when all of these searches turned up no clues, police finally got a break. They learned of a strange event which occurred before the Severs were even reported missing. A police officer on patrol recalled seeing a man in an isolated area called the Exton Avenue Woods.
4: Is there something wrong, sir?
1: The man matched Roger Severs' description.
4: I just needed to relieve myself, and then I decided to gather some leaf mold in the garden.
1: The officer said the man acted suspiciously.
2: Well, any gardener, any horticulturist will tell you, you don't want leaf mold in November. It's not the time of the year you're going to collect it, and certainly not at 6:30 at night. So we assumed something had occurred up in the Exton Avenue Woods there, so off we went to have a look.
1: When they returned to the area a few days later, they found a bloody towel near the spot where the man was seen collecting leaves. But the police could find no evidence that the bodies were buried there.
5: We did a fingertip search of the entire area, and we never ever recovered any further evidence from that scene.
1: The towel matched those in the Severs house. But without blood samples from Mr. and Mrs. Severs, it was difficult to know to whom the blood belonged.
2: It was challenging rather than frustrating. We wanted to find the bodies for two reasons. One, evidential, obviously. And secondly, of course, I think it's only right and proper if there's been a murder, we want the bodies for the relatives and everyone else.
1: Late one night, Inspector Palmer studied the photographs of the Severs' automobile. As he flipped through the photographs, something unusual caught his eye. Something suspicious about the dirt and mud on Mr. Severs' car. The color of the mud just didn't look right.
2: This staining was a lot lighter in color than you would expect from a vehicle on road usage. Generally speaking, a vehicle on road usage, it's a very dark black, dark grey, dirty colour. This was a lot lighter colour.
1: Was it possible that an analysis of the dried mud on the car might give police some idea of where the car had been? To find out, detectives called in Dr. Tony Brown, a geologist at the University of Exeter. Dr. Brown began his examination by collecting the soil, dirt, grass, and debris from the wheel wells of Derek Severs' automobile. Under a microscope, Dr. Brown analyzed the samples and discovered tiny bits of vegetation mixed in with the mud, including minute pieces of moss, leaves, and grass. There was

0: even a small piece of fishing line.
1: It told us that it was a mixed deciduous woodland, probably oak dominated, but with also several other species. It was clearly quite shady. The moss could only come from a little shaded woodland. And there was also a fair amount of grass. And at first that might seem to contradict the woodland, but that's likely to occur either at the edge of a clearing in a woodland or towards the edge of a woodland. And of course the fishing line suggested it was somewhere that fishermen parked.
0: And Dr. Brown discovered another microscopic clue. More than 20 different types of pollen were mixed in with the mud from the wheel well. To identify the pollen, Dr. Brown needed to isolate the microscopic pollen granules from the soil. First, by using a series of filters, and then by adding hydrofluoric acid, a chemical so powerful it can dissolve glass. The acid dissolves away all remaining materials, leaving just the pollen. Dr. Brown was able to identify most of the pollen in the sample. Oak, elm, and pollen from hawthorns were easy to identify just by sight. However, he noticed one type of pollen he had never seen before.
1: I knew that I didn't know what it was. And then after that, of course, we run through the normal process of identifying an unknown pollen type.
0: There are millions of different species of pollen. Dr. Brown looked closely at the number and placement of the tiny slits and compared them to the thousands of photographs of pollen samples in his library. Dr. Brown found a match. The pollen was from an unusual specimen, from a tree not terribly common in England. It was pollen from a horse chestnut tree, a tree native to Asia.
1: In my whole career of looking at samples from the East Midlands, I'd never actually seen horse chestnut pollen from a sample.
0: And there was something else unusual about the pollen from the horse chestnut tree. It's a heavy pollen, and because of its weight, it's too heavy to travel far through the air. It tends to float straight down to the ground, very close to the tree itself. Since Dr. Brown found horse chestnut pollen in all four of the rover's wheel arches, he was convinced that the car had recently been parked near a horse chestnut tree.

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0: You know it. Hotel Trivago.
1: Police asked Dr. Brown to identify possible locations that had horse chestnut trees, as well as other vegetation matching the samples found in the Severs wheel wells. Dr. Brown identified 5 possible locations to search. The first woodland searched was this one, the closest to the Severs' home, but an entire day of looking here turned up nothing. Next, they searched the second area Dr. Brown identified, a larger woodland near the lake. Specially trained search teams worked their way down this hill. When an officer poked a stick into one of the mounds, he found it to be unexpectedly soft. He cleared away some leaves and loose soil to reveal a patch of human skin. Police slowly uncovered the bodies of Eileen and Derek Severs. Ironically, they were found lying on a bed of horse chestnuts. Just a few feet away stood a horse chestnut tree.
2: They were lying side by side, and both of them were wrapped in green blankets.
1: Fibers in the green blanket matched the green fibers found in the Severs hallway and on the trousers that belonged to Roger Severs. The top layer of leaves and soil was similar to the soil found at the Exton Avenue woods, where Roger Severs had been seen by police. Another layer of soil matched the soil in the Severs' backyard. There was even a layer of roof tiles to stabilize the grave. The tiles matched the roof tiles on the Severs' home.
3: Roger was then tied into every step of the progression from the murder to the burial.
1: All of the evidence pointed to the Severs' only son, Roger, who had a history of personal and financial difficulties.
4: He was basically penniless, certainly hard up. And we believe that he had turned up at the bungalow and maybe for the first time, we don't know, had been refused help by his parents.
5: What would you mean too much?
1: On Saturday afternoon, November 13th, while his father was at the pub, Roger argued with his mother in the kitchen. He followed her to the bathroom and attacked, striking her 8 times to the head, causing the blood spatter found on the bathtub. Roger then wrapped his mother's body in a green blanket, dragged her body to the kitchen, leaving a trail of green fibers found in the hallway and on Roger's trousers. Derek Severs arrived home shortly afterwards, and when he did, Roger was waiting. He struck his father 10 times in the head, causing the blood spatter onto the garage door. Roger placed his father's body into the back seat of the car, where police later noticed the blood smear, and he put his mother's body in the trunk, where green blanket fibers were later discovered. Roger drove his father's car to a deserted location in the woods, parked under a horse chestnut tree in an area used by fishermen, and then dragged the bodies into the woods. Roger wanted to limit the time he spent at the scene. So instead of digging a grave, he placed the bodies into a ravine and covered them with roofing tiles, fertilizer, and leaves. But the most important piece of evidence came as Roger was driving away. Pollen from the nearby horse chestnut tree flew up into the wheel wells of the automobile. Roger Severs could never have imagined that this pollen would lead police to his parents' grave. Roger Severs was charged in the murder of his parents and during the trial took the witness stand and confessed. His plea for leniency failed, and he was sentenced to life in prison.
6: The wife and I, we lost 2 good friends, And life's never been the same since.
4: I embarked on something which I saw as being rather simplistic. Link this vehicle with those man-made roads. That was all I wanted. I got a lot more. A lot more. And hopefully that's going to help a lot of people, investigators, in the future.
7: Well, I think that the police now are certainly far more aware of the value of what otherwise might just be described as mud.
8: I felt like I was in a war zone. With the explosions, the smell of smoke, the smell of burning flesh, people screaming.
1: It was the single most deadly automobile accident in American history. 99 vehicles, most of them destroyed. 12 people died.
9: Identifiable?
10: No. Total destruction. If I hadn't been there and I witnessed it, I don't believe I could have believed it.
1: The accident happened along a 3-mile stretch of highway long known for dense, thick fog. But what was causing the fog? The victims and their families wanted answers. The accident occurred on Interstate 75 in Tennessee, on a portion of highway between Chattanooga and Knoxville. The highway was constructed through a valley which lies between the Cumberland and Great Smoky Mountains. From the time the highway first opened back in 1973, there had been numerous multi-vehicle chain reaction accidents in the same 3-mile section. The first occurred just 4 months after the highway opened. 3 people died in a 17-car pileup. 10 were injured. Just 1 month later, there was a 9-car accident. Although there were no deaths, 9 were injured. During the first 6 years the highway was open, there was an average of 1 multi-car accident each year. One of the largest was in November of 1978, involving more than 60 vehicles. All of the accidents had one thing in common: the sudden appearance of a dense, thick fog, reducing visibility to near zero. Tennessee State Highway officials responded by installing fog warning lights to warn drivers when fog was in the area. Highway patrol officers were posted to stand watch every morning along the fog-prone area to make sure drivers slowed down when the fog warning lights were activated. The combination of these two systems worked. For 11 years, there were no major accidents along the fog-prone stretch of Interstate 75. But all of that changed on December 11th, 1990.
11: As I rolled down the window, I could hear the cars just crashing into each other, one after another.
12: A motorhome hit the front end of my truck after just seconds after I had gotten out, and then vehicle started hitting the back of it. I'll never forget hearing one, and he hit other cars and just knocked them out of the way like they were nothing and came and crashed just to the right of that motorhome. The explosion was such that it almost knocked me down.
1: Mike Curtis pulled this 14-year-old boy out of the motorhome, then rescued the boy's mother.
12: And I turned and went back to get her husband. All I could see was fire. I could smell hair burning. His coat came off burning in my hands. It's probably the hardest thing I've ever had to witness. The most helpless feeling I've ever had.
1: The man burned to death. 12 people were killed. These pictures were taken shortly after the accident when most of the fog had dissipated.
13: The vehicles that I saw, I don't even know if you could classify them as vehicles. What normally was a pickup truck was 3 foot in length, body still in it.
1: After 11 years without a serious accident, the killer fog had struck again. But why? The families of the dead and injured demanded answers.

0: starts July 26th on Discovery.
1: On December 11th, 1990, 30-year-old Craig Piper was driving his tractor trailer south on Interstate 75 on his way to visit his mother for the holidays. When he entered the thick, dense fog, visibility was near zero. Within seconds, he crashed.
2: The flames were extremely dense, and I knew there wasn't any way I could get him out. And I had to stand there and watch this man burn in his vehicle. There wasn't really anything I could do. The flames were too big. I didn't have a fire extinguisher. I just had to stand there and watch this man burn alive.
1: Craig Piper's mother wanted answers and hired attorney Doug Fees, who was not only a lawyer but also an engineer. She wanted Fees to find out what caused the terrible fog that was responsible for her son's death.
3: She said the two people in that car were killed and that her son had been burned alive in his tractor trailer and was wondering if there was anything that I could do to help her.
1: The accident occurred along Interstate 75 at its lowest point in the valley, about a half mile from where the interstate crosses the Hiwassee River. Because of its location, fog has always been common in this area. Fog is basically a cloud which forms on the ground. Fog occurs when there is too much water in the air for the atmosphere to absorb. Since cooler air holds less moisture than warm air, and cool air gathers in low-lying areas, the valley through which Interstate 75 passes is perfect for the formation of natural fog. But the fog described by the accident victims was extremely thick and dense. Was the fog on the day of the accident naturally produced, or was it caused by one or more of the local industries nearby?
4: On those 3 days, there was some amount of river fog, although it was relatively small. On all 3 days, there was a very noticeable emission of fog-related water vapor from the Bowater facility.
1: The Bowater Paper Company is located 3 miles to the east of the interstate highway. It is the largest producer of newsprint in North America and releases large quantities of water vapor into the atmosphere 24 hours a day as part of the manufacturing process. Wayne Davis recommended that the state of Tennessee conduct a more detailed study in order to understand the cause of the fogging conditions. The state decided not to fund a more detailed study, but elected to install a fog warning system along the highway and posted state troopers to patrol the fog-prone stretch of highway each and every morning. For 11 years, the system worked. Between 1979 and 1990, there were no serious multi-vehicle accidents along the 3-mile stretch of Interstate 75. The system worked until December 11, 1990. The Wayne Davis study was an important starting point for Doug Fees. But the Davis study was conducted 12 years earlier. Fees needed to know what caused the fog on December 11, 1990. Doug Fees heard about a scientist who was using computers to track weather conditions and pollutants. Was it possible that science could recreate the weather condition on the day of the accident?
5: 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A dead water heater. The AC calling it quits. 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

0: Attorney Doug Fees wanted to know if the thick, dense fog on the morning of the accident had been produced naturally or was caused by one or more of the local industries or some combination of both. To find out, he hired Dr. Alan Eschenroeder, who teaches civil engineering at Harvard University. His area of expertise is risk management, and he also runs a consulting firm which specializes in air quality modeling. Eschenroeder gathered weather information about the morning of the accident from the Knoxville and Chattanooga airports, as well as from two nuclear power plants, one only 18 miles from the scene. Weather records indicated that there were few, if any, clouds on the morning of the accident. Winds were light, and the temperature dropped rapidly the night before, from a high of 60 degrees in the afternoon to almost freezing. This 30-degree drop in temperature could cause a weather phenomenon called an inversion. An inversion occurs when the temperature on the ground is cooler than the temperature in the atmosphere. This prevents air and moisture from dissipating into the atmosphere, pushing the moisture back towards the ground. Very early on the morning of the accident, a helicopter pilot flying over Interstate 75 noticed a mushroom-shaped cloud similar to this one over the Bowater paper mill smokestacks, 3 miles east of the accident site. Eschenroeder believes this was visual confirmation of the inversion. Water vapor is produced naturally, coming from evaporation from lakes, streams, rivers, and ground moisture. Dr. Eschenroeder calculated that the evaporation rate of the natural bodies of water in the area was only 392 gallons per day. This was barely enough to create even a light fog, let alone the dense, thick fog described by accident victims and rescue personnel. Eschenroeder was convinced there had to be another source of water vapor which caused the thick fog. He noticed a series of ponds which straddled the interstate highway on two sides. These were wastewater treatment ponds which belonged to the Bowater paper plant. These ponds were used to clean the industrial wastewater from the paper mill. In two of the ponds, aerator fans would propel the water up into the air. Most of the water dropped back into the ponds. Some of it did not.
1: That's called drift. Drift droplets are things that drift away from the site of where they are formed. All the other droplets fall back to earth or fall back to the pond where they originate. So we had to do some original calculations in an engineering estimate fashion for emission of those droplets.
0: Eschenroeder calculated that these wastewater treatment ponds added 10 million gallons of water vapor into the atmosphere in the 24 hours preceding the accident. Far more than the 392 gallons from the natural bodies of water. At the paper plant itself, an additional 1.5 million gallons of water vapor was being released each day from the smokestacks. But it wasn't just water vapor that was being released from these smokestacks. Paper plants released what are called particulates as waste from the paper production process. Particulates are microscopic particles which become surfaces on which water vapor can condense, and this leads to fog.
1: You not only had the fog potential from the presence of the water vapor, but you had a place for it to form in the surfaces of these microparticles, these condensation nuclei.
0: But how could Eschenroeder tell if the water vapor from the Bowater paper plant 3 miles away caused the fog on the interstate highway on the day of the accident? He found part of the answer on this aerial videotape shot by a local videographer a few hours after the accident. Eschenroeder recognized the wind pattern as a drainage flow, which carries cooler air down into the valley. But Eschenroeder needed to know in which direction the drainage flow was heading. To do that, he needed to know the exact position of the airplane. Using navigational charts, calculating the position of the sun from the glint angle off the wing and ground references, he identified the plane's position relative to the paper mill and the accident site. The videotape convinced Eschenroeder that the drainage flow wind pattern was headed west from the location of the paper mill towards the accident site.
1: As to the cause of that accident that day, there's no doubt in my mind that the industrial fog created by water emissions from that Bowater paper mill was a major factor, the major factor, preponderantly major factor in forming the fog that caused the accident.
0: Attorney Doug Fees now had scientific evidence and proceeded with the civil suit he filed earlier against the Bowater Paper Company and the state of Tennessee.

0: As Mike Curtis drove onto Interstate 75 on the morning of the accident, the sun was so strong he took his jacket off in the car. When Curtis approached the fog zone, the fog warning lights in one direction weren't working, and those in the other direction had been blinking continuously for 3 days and were ignored. The daily police fog patrols had been abandoned years earlier. Once in the thick fog, visibility was near zero. Mike Curtis never saw what he hit. Curtis heard crashes, people crying for help, the explosions.
1: I knelt down and asked God to help me to get through it.
0: He helped a young boy caught inside a motorhome.
1: A 12 or 13-year-old boy that I got out. His mother was inside screaming. The adrenaline was pumping, and I ripped the window out and got her out.
0: After saving the boy and his mother, Curtis tried to save the father, but he burned to death. There was also tragedy for a woman driving with her granddaughter. This is all that was left of the car.
2: This car was compacted down to something in the neighborhood of 30 inches long. By some miracle, this little girl lived through the entire thing.
0: The grandmother died. Randall McKeon and his two children also suffered a loss that day. They lost a wife and mother when Judith McKeon burned to death in the accident.
3: There wasn't no body. She was over 90% gone. It was like she'd been cremated. And there wasn't nothing to view. She still had remains, ashes. I did the best I could to get everything of all the ashes out. And I spread them across that field right out there. And I guess that was the only thing I knew to do.
0: Doug Fee's case was set for trial in 1994, more than 3 years after the accident. Bowater disagreed with the scientific calculations used in the Eschenroeder study and hired its own scientific expert. Dr. George McVeal is a meteorologist from Denver. His study concluded that Bowater's contribution to the fog on the day of the accident was less than 1%.
4: Our conclusion was that the fog formed by a natural process due to mixing of moist air at different altitudes at about 9 o'clock on the morning of December 11th, after the sun had come up and heated the ground enough to start the mixing process.
0: But shortly before the trial, the courts ordered Bowater to release a study it commissioned in 1979 from its own consulting firm, Environmental Research and Technology. In it, ERT states that preliminary evidence suggests that Bowater operations contribute to local vapor flux and fogging problems in the Calhoun area. Doug Fees never got the chance to prove his case in court. Before the trial, the state of Tennessee reached an out-of-court settlement with Fees on behalf of the families he represented. Because of the malfunctioning fog warning system, the state settled for $800,000 and also agreed to install a $4 million computerized fog detection system. When the fog reaches a certain density, large signs automatically notify drivers of fog in the area, and sensors trigger gates on key entrance ramps, closing access to the highway. Bowater also settled out of court with 30 victims and families represented by Doug Fees and other attorneys for $11 million. Bowater continues to maintain that the paper mill and treatment ponds had nothing to do with the fog on the day of the accident. However, Bowater agreed to limit its use of treatment pond number 4, which sits near the highway.
5: But the issue isn't whether or not pond 4 is a contributor to fog, whether natural water conditions that are in the community are contributors to fog. The real point is that fog exists in that particular place from time to time. It's natural fog, and the traffic control mechanisms on the highway have to be sufficient to warn motorists.
0: Despite the settlement and the new fog warning system, many still believe the highway is unsafe.
6: Warnings are never the answer when you can do better. closure of Pond 4 is not enough to solve the problem. The chance of this happening again has been substantially reduced, but the risk has not been eliminated, nor has the hazard been eliminated.
7: This is only the third time I've been here. It's, and any officer will tell you that, you know, this is a, to me, it's a memorial site. That bridge is a memorial. There's a lot of people died here, needlessly.

0: While Earl Morris was vacationing in California, he learned his wife had been reported missing from their home in Arizona.
1: What? Mom's missing? What happened?
0: The search for Ruby Morris involved dozens of police investigators, forensic scientists, DNA testing, and even the Coast Guard.
1: I'm heading home.
0: The results of that investigation surprised everyone, especially Earl Morris. Ruby and Earl Morris were partners in both business and in marriage. They had been married for over 20 years and were the parents of three grown children. The Morrises were both accountants and operated their own accounting and tax preparation firm.
2: They had had it for years and years, and they built it up, you know, together from scratch, and it was doing very well.
0: Their business made them millionaires, and they raised their three children in this luxurious mountain home just outside of Phoenix. On June 4th, 1989, Earl Morris headed to California to see his oldest daughter, Donna Kay, perform in a concert. She was a country singer with a promising career. Ruby decided not to join her husband on that trip, planning instead to go shopping with her other daughter, Cindy, for some furniture for her new home. But Ruby didn't show up on Sunday morning at Cindy's home for the planned shopping trip. So Cindy drove out to her parents' home.
2: That's totally unlike her mom. I mean, her mother kept every, you know, date that she ever had with her. And unless she called her and canceled, then she didn't do this.
0: Ruby Morris wasn't home. The burglar alarm was turned off. Ruby's pocketbook was missing. But her car was still there, although it wasn't parked in its usual spot. Ruby Morris was a neat, meticulous person, and her daughter noticed right away that things were out of place. A faucet was dripping in the bathtub. Dirty clothes were piled high inside the washing machine and hadn't been washed. A carpet shampoo cleaner was left out, but the most troubling discovery was that a .22-caliber pistol, usually kept in a closet, was missing. Cindy Morris immediately called the police.
3: And that's really all I expected it to be, was another missing person's case, that this person would be found in a couple of hours.
0: When Earl Morris heard the news of his wife's disappearance, he told family members that he would head straight home from California. If Cindy Morris was right, and something happened to her mother, investigators hoped to find some clues to her whereabouts inside the Morris home.

0: Shark Week starts July 26th on Discovery.
1: It took Earl Morris longer than anticipated to drive home from California, but when he arrived, the police were anxious to speak with him.
2: So, have you ever had any fights?
1: Earl Morris told police that their relationship was basically a good one with occasional arguments, but nothing out of the ordinary.
2: She ever done anything at all like this before? I mean, left and just...
3: Yeah, she's done it before, but she usually calls you now or gets mad or something.
1: Morris also confirmed that the .22 caliber pistol the couple owned was not in the closet where he last saw it.
4: We were going in several different directions with this, that the possibility of that she was missing, possibility of a suicide, possibility of a homicide.
3: The car broke down.
1: Earl Morris told police that his car broke down on the drive home from California and that he rented a car to complete the trip. But Detective Luganbuhl noticed something suspicious when he looked inside the trunk of the rental car. Attached to Earl's suitcase was an airline luggage tag for a recent flight from San Diego to Phoenix. A search of the passenger list from that flight did not include the name of Earl Morris, although there was a G. Norris listed. Police put together a group of photographs, including one of Earl Morris, and showed it to the airline crew members to see if anyone recalled seeing Earl on that flight. One of the flight attendants remembered him distinctly because of the poor quality of his toupee. Faced with this inconsistency, detectives decided to search the Morris home further to see if there was any evidence of foul play, which might have been overlooked during their first visit.
4: So what we did is we called in our ID techs to give us a hand, and we asked them to do luminol.
1: When luminol is sprayed onto an area, a black light is used. The luminol will actually glow when it comes into contact with the blood enzymes. Forensic detectives began their search in the master bedroom, spraying luminol on the headboard of the bed. An area instantly turned blue. It was a very fine mist pattern, one they immediately recognized.
5: To me, upon looking at it, you could determine, because of the distribution, the shape, and the size of the droplets, that it was high velocity from gunshot.
1: Only a bullet produces a fine mist of blood similar to that found on the headboard. A beating or stabbing produces a much different blood spatter pattern. On the surface of the mattress, they found tiny blood stains, and they also found blood inside the mattress itself. Next, investigators sprayed luminol in the bathroom.
4: The entire shower stall lit up, basically, with the luminol.
1: Luminol tests also reveal blood on the cement patio outside the master bedroom, as well as on the master bedroom carpet.
4: We noticed that the whole bedroom floor, which was carpeted, started to glow.
6: And we knew that, from what we were seeing, that we did have a violent crime scene, maybe not a death, but somebody had suffered some pretty good injuries at that point.
1: But detectives had no idea to whom the blood belonged. To find out, scientists conducted a DNA test on the blood stain. The results of that test shocked everyone. A deep, dark family secret would soon be revealed.

0: to match the blood in the bedroom. But science can often identify a blood stain by using DNA testing. By analyzing the DNA from children, for example, scientists can tell whether the blood stain would have come from a parent.
1: In the case of children, 50% of the DNA from each child will come from one parent, and the other 50% will come from the other parent.
0: Since children get half of their DNA from their mother and the other half from their father, a DNA profile of the children and from one of the parents can give scientists enough genetic information to identify the DNA profile of the other parent, even without a blood sample. If the DNA profile of the missing parent matches the DNA profile of the blood stain, scientists will then analyze the DNA from a missing person's siblings to confirm their findings. When scientists compared Cindy Morris's DNA to the DNA from the blood stain, they found one matching band. They also found one matching band when comparing the DNA profile of Ruby's brother to the blood stain.
1: It's highly probable that those blood stains came from Ruby Morris.
0: But scientists noticed something peculiar. When they compared Earl Morris's DNA to the DNA profile of his daughter, Cindy, there were no matching bands. Earl Morris was not Cindy's biological father. When they compared Earl Morris's DNA to his oldest child, Randy, they discovered the same thing. Earl was not Randy's biological father either. Randy's DNA matched that of his grandfather, his mother's father. When law enforcement authorities in Tennessee learned of these DNA results, Ruby's father was charged with incest. According to the DNA tests, Ruby's father had sex with her when she was just 15 years old.
2: Well, we had a surprise, and we felt that perhaps the family would be surprised by it, and that Earl Morris himself was surprised by it.
0: The Morris children had another family secret to reveal. They admitted that their mother had been depressed recently since she learned her husband Earl was having an affair with her sister, Peggy. In fact, Ruby and her daughter Cindy once caught the two together at the Phoenix airport when Peggy secretly flew to Phoenix to meet with Earl. Ruby confronted Earl about the affair, but he reportedly refused to end it.
3: Also looking at Peggy, the sister, she had motive and opportunity to be involved in this too. She lived in Louisiana at the time, but we discovered that she had a planned vacation going to San Diego that weekend. We discovered phone calls that Earl had made to her.
0: Peggy admitted to police that she had planned to meet Earl in San Diego shortly after Ruby disappeared, but missed her flight. But police knew Earl had been in San Diego, not only because of the baggage claim tag on his suitcase, but they also found his car in the airport parking lot. The car appeared to be clean. But when luminol was applied to the inside of the vehicle, the floor of the passenger side revealed a huge blood stain. So much blood that the individual it came from would almost certainly be dead. A DNA analysis of the blood in the car revealed that it matched the blood stain found in the Morris's bedroom, which scientists concluded belonged to Ruby.
3: We didn't know where the body was. We didn't know if he would transport the body to San Diego. Why would he transport it down there? We had no real clue.
0: The clue was here in a San Diego marina. The Morrises owned a boat which was stored there. Marina employees told police that Earl Morris was at the marina on June 5th and had taken the boat for a ride. When police went to search the boat, they discovered it was missing. The Coast Guard was asked to help locate the missing boat, and they told police about a mysterious fire on a boat about the same size which burned and sank 13 miles offshore from the San Diego marina. This is actual footage of the fire taken by a television news crew.
4: There were no survivors, no people anywhere in sight. The first thing that was unusual was the way it burned. It burned pretty much from the center out, and normally the fire's starting either in the engine room or in the fuel compartment. It just looked very suspect right from the beginning. So the things that stood out were the fact that there was like a

0: lantern right in the middle of the boat, right on top of the melted fiberglass, which looked like somebody had thrown it there and possibly started a fire.
1: Records indicated that Earl Morris rented a small boat on the morning of June 5th and returned it around 12 noon, about the same time the Coast Guard discovered the burning boat. It was beginning to appear that the body of Ruby Morris was on that burning boat which sank to the bottom of the Pacific Ocean. But prosecutors believed that they still had enough evidence to prove Ruby Morris had been murdered.
2: You start building all of those together, then what you have is Ruby Morris's blood, Ruby Morris's bed, Ruby Morris with a high-velocity gunshot wound that killed her in her bed at her home. Who was there? Earl Morris.
1: Earl Morris was charged with the murder of his wife, Ruby, but the case was far from over. Investigators were in for another big surprise. Earl Morris's defense would be a challenge for forensic science.

0: and this code right now.
1: In 1991, Earl Morris went on trial for the murder of his wife. The prosecution first had to convince the jury that a murder had taken place since there was no body.
2: We had to build the case from scratch. We had to prove a corpus delicti, that in fact a murder had occurred, without the physical evidence for someone to look at.
1: According to the prosecution, Earl Morris entered the master bedroom, dragged her body into an adjacent bathroom, removed her clothing, and put her into the bathtub to remove the blood. He then dressed her body in a jogging suit, covered her head wound with a baseball cap, and carried the body to the garage. Since his car didn't have a trunk, he had no choice but to place the body into the passenger side of the front seat. Earl then cleaned all of the blood from inside the house, from the headboard, the bathtub, the carpets, all later revealed by the luminol. Earl began his journey to San Diego, driving nearly 400 miles with his wife's body in the seat next to him. Blood continued to drip from the head wound, falling to the floor beneath the seat. Earl stopped once for gas, and no one noticed that his passenger was dead. When Morris arrived in San Diego, he towed his boat to the launch, and in broad daylight, placed Ruby's body on the boat along with some of the bloody sheets and the murder weapon. He also took along a lantern and some gasoline. After renting a smaller boat, he set off to sea, towing the rented boat behind. 13 miles offshore in the Pacific Ocean, Earl Morris prepared the boat for destruction, hoping to bury not only his wife's body, but all of the remaining evidence of his involvement. After dousing the boat with gasoline, he stepped into the rental boat, lit the lantern, and threw it onto the deck. He left before being spotted by the Coast Guard. Neither Ruby Morris nor the boat was ever recovered. During the trial, Earl Morris delivered a surprising defense. He admitted that his wife was dead and that her body was indeed on the boat that burned and sank. Morris also admitted to setting the fire and sinking the boat. But Earl Morris insisted he did not kill his wife. He said she committed suicide because of guilt and depression, guilt over the fact that her husband wasn't the father of two of their children, and depression about Earl's affair with her sister, Peggy.
3: My first thoughts were that I would be blamed for Ruby committing suicide.
4: After you had those thoughts, did you make any decisions?
3: Yes, I did.
4: What decisions did you make?
3: To hide it back with what she'd done.
2: Up until that point in time, we had circumstantial evidence that she was dead. No one to say, I saw Ruby Morris's body.
1: Earl Morris testified that he discovered his wife with a gunshot wound in her left temple and that she used the couple's .22 caliber pistol. He said he found her body after the suicide and feared he would be blamed. So he disposed of the body by sinking the boat. But the forensic evidence proved otherwise. The blood spatter evidence told forensic detectives that Ruby could not have committed suicide. Earl said the gunshot wound was in the left side of her head, but Ruby was right-handed. It would have been impossible for a right-handed individual to shoot herself in the left temple using her right hand, especially with the long-barreled .22 caliber pistol the Morrises owned. But the strongest argument came from the blood spatter evidence on the headboard. The blood patterns revealed two layers of spatter, one on top of the other. This told forensic experts that there were two shots.
5: One shot could not have caused the distribution of two separate patterns. There were actually two separate patterns going at two different angles that are not, you cannot create that in one shot.
1: And a person committing suicide does not shoot twice to the head. The jury saw Earl Morris's last-minute claim of suicide as just one more lie. He was convicted of murder and sentenced to 25 years to life.
5: He dropped traces of Ruby Morris, and that was Ruby Morris on the floor. That was Ruby Morris in the El Camino. That was Ruby Morris in the bed that was saying, "This is what happened." That was our read on it. So Ruby Morris was actually telling us what happened to her.
2: No body, no gun, no confession. The science gave us Ruby Morris and gave us the corpus delicti. If it had not been for the blood in the car and the DNA testing, I wouldn't be sitting here talking to you today. Earl Morris would be a free man.
6: Sit up a little bit.
1: As Peggy Carr lay ill in a hospital intensive care unit, doctors were baffled.
6: Take a deep breath for me now.
1: Lab tests were all negative, but one of the doctors noticed a tiny clue. Her hair was falling out. It was a symptom of a very rare condition, one the doctor had never seen before. And if he was right, there was no known cure. Peggy Carr was a 41-year-old restaurant worker who had been married to her second husband, Pi, for the last 6 months. Peggy worked as a waitress at a drive-in restaurant and had three children from a previous marriage. Pi had two children and worked at a phosphate mine.
7: They seemed to be happy. My mom loved him more than anything. You know, he was just the light of her life. You know, he was it.
1: But soon after their marriage, Peggy began to question the long hours Pi was working at the mine.
8: He worked all the time. There were some questions about if he was really at work or if he was out.
1: One night when Pi said he was working late, Peggy drove out to the mine. In the parking lot, she saw only two cars. One was Pi's. The other belonged to one of his former girlfriends. When Peggy learned of the affair, she took her children to a nearby motel and left her husband a note.
9: Dear Pi, I'm going to give you some time to think about us. I can't live like we have been. I can't imagine living without you, but I can if you don't want me. I love you with all my heart. Peggy.
1: After a brief separation, the couple resolved their differences and Peggy and her children moved back home. On the day she returned, Pi left for a previously scheduled hunting trip. While he was away, Peggy became ill, complaining of an upset stomach and an intense burning sensation. When Pi returned home, he told the children he thought it was only a virus.
8: She was sick. She was very sick. She was laying in bed and she couldn't move. She kept complaining of her hands and her feet. She said she couldn't open her eyes. She was nauseated.
1: By the time Peggy was taken to the hospital, doctors noticed some weakness in both sides of her face. But when lab tests were negative and they couldn't diagnose her problem, Peggy was released.
8: The next day I went up to check on her and she was even worse. And I told Pi, I said, we need to take her to the hospital again because she's not getting any better. Well, he went to work.
1: The children drove her to the hospital once again. This time, one of the physicians who examined her noticed a tiny clue.
10: I noticed that simply raising her up off the pillow to listen to her back, quite a bit of her hair was left on the pillow.
1: Dr. Robert Van Hook and his colleagues thought it might be a poison, a very rare one, which doesn't show up in normal lab tests. A special test confirmed his suspicion. It was thallium poisoning. Thallium is a highly toxic metal widely used as a pesticide before it was banned in the United States in 1972. Once inside the body, thallium attacks nerve endings and muscles, causing them to atrophy and die. In severe cases, it can cause delirium, paralysis, coma, even death. Tests reveal that Peggy had 50 times the maximum human exposure in her system, and there is no known cure or antidote. Within days, Peggy's stepson Travis and son Dwayne were hospitalized as well. They too had thallium poisoning.
7: It was like somebody taking 1,000 needles, putting your feet in them and just pressing all at once. And real, real painful. Something that you just couldn't, you know, let go.
1: How did Peggy Carr and the two boys ingest such large amounts of thallium? Was it accidental, or was someone trying to kill them?

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1: Since there is no cure or antidote for thallium poisoning, Peggy Carr's condition grew progressively worse. After losing all of her hair, she slipped into a coma. Health officials frantically searched for the source of the thallium. The orange grove next to the Carr's home was tested to determine whether thallium had been sprayed on the orange trees. And the drinking water well in the area was also tested. But thallium wasn't found. Next, health officials gathered air and dust samples from inside the Carr's home and took more than 400 household items for laboratory analysis. Friends told police that the family received an anonymous threatening letter just a few months earlier. It was addressed to Pi Carr, misspelling Pi's name.
2: You and all your so-called family have 2 weeks to move out of Florida forever, or else you all die. This is no joke.
1: Police were suspicious of Pi Carr, not only because he failed to mention the threatening letter, but also because of his extramarital affair, the fact that he was away when Peggy first got sick, and his hesitation in taking Peggy to the hospital.
3: We dug very deeply at that point into Pi Carr's background. Anything that would show motivation on his part to poison his wife.
4: We thought, you know, Pi had something to do with it, because the way he was acting so strange, you know. He was always so secretive. It's like he always had something to hide.
1: All of the remaining family members were asked to undergo thallium testing as well, just as a precaution. And the results were surprising. Peggy's daughter Sissy and her child Casey both had traces of thallium in their systems. And so did Pi. The only family member found not to have thallium in her system was Pi's daughter Tammy. When the laboratory analyzed the items from the Carr's home, they found the source of the thallium in some empty soda bottles. Detectives returned to the Carr home and found 3 full bottles from the same carton. The FBI found no fingerprints on the full bottles recovered from the Carr's home. But under a scanning electron microscope, magnified 100 times, the FBI discovered tiny scratch marks on the caps, an indication that they had been meticulously removed and replaced. Using a process called flame atomic absorption spectroscopy, the soda produced a distinctive greenish color to the flame, a positive indication that thallium was present. Tests revealed that each of the 3 bottles contained more than a gram of thallium, enough to kill an adult. Thallium causes drinks to overflow, alters the color, and produces a noticeable sediment on the bottom. But the mixture found in the soda avoided these problems and was a mixture which will not be revealed in this program. The FBI knew this was not the work of an amateur. The sophisticated knowledge of chemistry, the professional removal and reattachment of the bottle caps told the FBI that the killer was very smart, very organized, and would be very difficult to catch.

0: When Peggy Carr slipped into a coma, her doctors had little, if any, hope for her recovery. Her son and stepson were both in serious condition, but expected to recover. Pye's daughter, Tammy, was the only family member without thallium in her system. She told police she didn't drink the soda because she consumed only diet drinks. And when thallium was found in Pye's system, he was no longer considered a suspect. With no other leads, the FBI was asked to provide a psychological profile of the poisoner. The profiling unit believed that the poisoner was highly intelligent, a white male in his mid-30s who resolves conflict without direct confrontation. He liked to read about murder, watch violent movies, and would then fantasize about committing murder.
1: It's more of a passive type of person, and it's more of a cowardly type of crime. You don't have to look the intended victim in the eye.
0: The FBI suggested police question the neighbors because whoever poisoned the family knew their comings and goings and planted the soda without being seen. The Carr's only neighbor was Dr. Diana Carr, no relation to Peggy Carr, and her husband, George Trepel. Diana Carr had a master's degree in chemistry and graduated from medical school as an orthopedic surgeon. Her husband, George, was a freelance writer for a computer magazine. Both were highly intelligent and members of Mensa, an organization for individuals with IQs in the top 2% of the population. Police learned that Diana Carr had a fight with Peggy just a week before she was poisoned.
2: She was cussing, ranting and raving about my two brothers having music on in the front yard, telling them to turn it down.
3: My mom had enough of this lady, you know, yelling at her, screaming at her, cussing at her, so she turned around, walked off, said, "I'm done talking with you."
2: She says, "This ain't over yet. This ain't over yet."
0: A background check revealed that Trepel had been arrested in North Carolina in the mid-70s for running one of the largest methamphetamine labs in the eastern United States. The drug agent who arrested Trepel called him the smartest chemist he had ever known. On March 3rd, 1989, 4 months after she was poisoned, Peggy Carr died. It was now a murder investigation. The sheriff's department assigned Special Agent Susan Gorick to the case. She was asked to go undercover to infiltrate the Mensa group to which George Trepel and Diana Carr belonged, an experience she vividly described in her best-selling book, Poison Mind. Under an assumed name and identity, Susan Gorick attended a Mensa murder mystery weekend, which George and his wife Diana were hosting.
4: Before I went to the weekend, I spoke with the people up at the FBI Behavioral Science Unit to see if I could get some tips on the type of person or type of personality that I should develop if I was to meet George Trepel.
0: When Gorick arrived for the weekend, she received a copy of the murder scenarios George Trepel wrote for the participants. One was a murder by poisoning.
5: Few voodooists believe that they can be killed by psychic means, but no one doubts that he can be poisoned.
0: Susan Gorick accomplished her mission that weekend when George Trepel befriended her.
4: Because I spent so much time with him, I got to know him, and I did see a good side of him. I did see a nice personality. But I also saw a very evil side.
6: Oh yeah, somebody got poisoned next door.
0: In her undercover role, always under surveillance, Gorick met with Trepel on numerous occasions, hoping to gather evidence of his involvement in the poisonings. Their relationship led to an important break. A year after Peggy Carr's death, George and his wife Diana moved. They rented their old home to George's new friend, Susan Gorick. She moved in before all of the couple's belongings had been removed. And when she did, homicide detectives moved in with her. They searched the house and the shed Trepel used as a workshop.
7: We sent everything from the workshop garage to the FBI laboratory for them to examine.
0: Inside one of the bottles the FBI discovered Valium, similar to the type found in the soda bottles in the car home.
4: We had a lot of circumstantial evidence, but this was the only piece of real evidence that you could actually put your hands on.
0: The police then searched Tree Pal's new home and discovered a notebook George captioned, General Poisoning Guides. Inside were excerpts from books used by homicide detectives. One was Death by Poison. Another listed details of the uses and effects of thallium. George Trepal was arrested for the murder of Peggy Carr and the attempted murder of the entire Carr family.

0: Police believe that George Trepal grew annoyed with his neighbors, especially the children. When the threatening letter failed to scare the family away, Trepal took a more direct approach. He purchased some soda and carefully removed all of the bottle caps with special tools. His chemical knowledge led him to choose a poison which had no cure or antidote, one that couldn't be detected by conventional medical tests. It was hauntingly similar to the plot he would later write for the Murder Mystery Weekend.
1: When a death threat appears on the doorstep, prudent people throw out all their food and watch what they eat. Most items on a doorstep are just a neighbor's way of saying, I don't like you. Move or else.
0: The Carr family remembers drinking the soda at a family dinner when they had fried chicken. Pie Carr was drinking bourbon and added a splash of soda from one of the bottles. Pie's daughter, Tammy, was drinking diet soda and was the only family member who wasn't poisoned. Peggy most likely ingested more soda than the others because she had the highest thallium levels. After she was hospitalized, her condition deteriorated. She slipped into a coma and died 4 months later. The two boys were also hospitalized but recovered.
2: I would say that this whole case is science. This case was about being able to find the thallium in the washings of the empty bottles. When Coca-Cola did the experiments, that proof was extremely compelling. The science at the FBI lab, if you pick up those bottle caps, you can't possibly, I don't think with a magnifying glass, can find those tool marks. And yet, they're so obvious in the blown up pictures that the FBI did. Another thing very important about the science was George's knowledge of the science and the amount of literature we found in his house that backed it up.
0: When Trepal went on trial in 1991, the case against him was largely circumstantial. Trepal's criminal history as head chemist for an illegal methamphetamine lab. The fact that he used similar phraseology in an interview with the police that was used in the threatening letter. His authorship of the murder mystery storyline dealing with both a poisoning and a threatening letter. The bottle with thallium found in his work shed. And the books with information on the use of thallium found in his home.
2: The whole case is circumstantial. I mean, that was my whole closing argument. And the way that we approached it because of that was to exclude every other person on the face of the earth.
0: The defense argued there was no proof that Trepal purchased the soda. His fingerprints were not found on the soda bottles or on the vial of thallium. His lawyer also suggested that there was reasonable doubt. All of the evidence could also point to Trepal's wife, Diana, who had a master's degree in chemistry. It took the jury just 6 hours to reach a verdict. George Trepal was found guilty of all charges, and he was sentenced to death.
3: I couldn't believe it. I honestly didn't believe it, because the man that I knew, he didn't seem capable of murder.
4: He did the most horrible act that I've ever seen as a homicide investigator. A heinous act. He killed one person, put her through torture before her death.
5: She was really, truly my best friend. She was my maid of honor at my wedding. She was the only one I had for a long time. My dad wasn't always there. And she always was. I miss her a lot.
0: In a quiet English village, a few hours' drive from London, a threat was delivered to a local farmer. Impaled on a fence post, a severed lamb's head, along with the message, "You next." The note said little about its author, but between the lines, it said plenty. Nestled among the lush rolling hills of England's West Country is the tiny village of Horton, a cluster of houses lining one main street. A farming community where life is simple, quiet, and peaceful. But in the spring of 1984, the peace and quiet were shattered following a series of bizarre events that took place here at Widden Hill Farm. 44-year-old Graham Backhouse and his wife Margaret lived at the farm with their two children. Backhouse had inherited the farm from his father, but by all accounts, Backhouse, a former hairdresser, was not having financial success as a farmer.
6: He had to take over the farm. He had no option in the business. There was a pretty obvious that he was a kind of reluctant, grudging farmer. But it was well known that the farm was not making money.
0: On March 30th, 1984, Backhouse reported a grisly and terrifying discovery. A severed lamb's head had been impaled on his fence post, placed next to it a note warning in large handwritten letters, "You next." Backhouse told police that this wasn't the first time threats had been made against him.
7: He told me that he was receiving telephone calls of a threatening nature. Even threats to kill, as I recall.
0: Backhouse also told police about a threatening letter he had received in the mail,
8: which said words to the effect, "You have ruined my sister's life. I'm going to get you, you bastard."
0: Less than 2 weeks later, the threats turned violent. Margaret Backhouse was heading into town to do some shopping. She decided to take her husband's car because her car was having some mechanical difficulties. Graham was in the barn and never heard the explosion or Margaret's screams for help over the music from his radio. The bomb was unsophisticated, but extremely powerful. It had been planted directly under the driver's seat.
9: Strictly speaking, it wasn't a bomb. It was a shortened version of a shotgun. It was constructed from a galvanized steel pipe, 2-inch diameter, quite a thick wall to the pipe.
0: Margaret Backhouse survived the explosion because the force of the bomb was directed downwards by the high-quality construction of the driver's seat. But doctors still had to remove more than a pound of pellets and shrapnel from Margaret Backhouse's body. The bombing stunned villagers, who now had to accept the fact that the threats against Graham Backhouse were serious.
6: When bombs go off, you've got to take it seriously. And people were thinking that there must be something behind this. It was the only possible conclusion that we all reached, that the bomb must have been for Graham Backhouse.
0: But who wanted Graham Backhouse dead? And why?

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1: On the same day of the car bomb explosion which seriously injured Margaret Backhouse, a threatening letter was delivered to the Backhouse farm.
2: And the message said something to the effect, "Came twice last week, but the pigs were about."
1: The note ended with the words, "See you soon." The words "twice" and "were" had both been misspelled, and experts believed that the spelling errors were deliberate. Investigators also examined the note found beside the severed lamb's head, the one which stated, "You next." An analysis of that note revealed a possible clue, an impression from a circular doodle. When a doodle is made on a piece of paper, the pressure from the writing instrument leaves an impression on the pages underneath the original doodle. Doodle impressions can be found using a technique called oblique lighting, which casts shadows across the indentations of the paper,
3: so that you can see the impression as a row of shadows, and these can then be photographed.
1: Police asked Graham Backhouse to identify all individuals who may have wanted to harm him.
4: He was interviewed at some length about who his enemies were, who his ex-girlfriends were, and things of that nature.
1: Backhouse told police about one possibility. A former quarry worker named David Hodkinson. Backhouse said he once had a sexual affair with Hodkinson's wife. Hodkinson would have had access to explosives and was also an electrician who specialized in wiring automobiles.
2: On the day the explosion took place, this person was in fact out of the country on holiday and had been out of the country for 3 or 4 days beforehand.
1: When Hodkinson's alibi checked out, police turned their attention to one of Graham Backhouse's neighbors, Colin Bedale Taylor. He was a retired engineer, seriously depressed over the death of his son Digby, who died in a car crash 2 years earlier. Bedale Taylor and Backhouse were involved in a bitter land dispute which they couldn't seem to resolve. They lived 200 yards apart. Colin Bedale Taylor was well-liked in the small farming community. He was a woodworker and handyman who built this bench for his friends in the village with the words, "Bide a while," inscribed on the backrest. Despite the differences between Backhouse and Bedale Taylor, police did not seriously consider him a suspect in the car bombing.
4: There was no reason to suspect that Mr. Bedale Taylor was in any way, shape, or form involved in this incident.
1: With no other leads, Backhouse and his family were given 24-hour police protection immediately following the bombing. After a week, Graham Backhouse began to resent the police intrusion and asked them to end the around-the-clock protection. Before they left, police installed an alarm button connecting the Backhouse home directly to the police station. Just 2 weeks later, the alarm sounded. When the police arrived at the farm, they saw a horrific scene of blood and death. Blood was found on the kitchen floor. The chairs had been overturned. And at the bottom of the stairs, at the end of a hallway, lay the body of Colin Bedale Taylor, Backhouse's neighbor. He had been shot twice in the chest. In his right hand, firmly clutched, was a Stanley knife inscribed with his own initials, CBT. Backhouse was bleeding profusely with gaping slash wounds on his face and chest. He told police that Bedale Taylor stopped by to ask how his wife was doing in the hospital following the car bomb. Without warning, Colin flew into a rage and attacked Backhouse with a Stanley knife.
5: "Me that set the bomb in your car. You should have been the victim. Not her!"
1: He said he was doing God's work, blamed Backhouse for the death of his son, and admitted planting the car bomb. Backhouse ran to the hallway, grabbed his shotgun, and shot Bedale Taylor in self-defense. Police roped off the farm and called for forensic detectives to conduct an examination. They were particularly interested in the blood trails the one they could see and the one they couldn't find.

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0: Shark Week starts July 26th on Discovery.
1: Graham Backhouse told police that he killed Colin Bedale Taylor in self-defense after his neighbor went berserk and attacked Backhouse with a Stanley knife. Backhouse said his neighbor admitted planting the car bomb and that it was intended for him, not his wife. When police searched Bedale Taylor's property, they found evidence linking him to the bombing.
2: We found a long section of pipe on grounds quite close to Colin Beadle Taylor's home, and this matched the remnants of the bomb that were reconstructed.
3: The obvious implication was that the pipe bomb had been made by him and come from his land.
1: But forensic detectives were confused by what they found at the scene of the attack. First, the blood spatter on the kitchen floor told a story, but it was a story inconsistent with Backhouse's version of events.
3: The staining was predominantly in the form of small, circular drips of blood.
1: The circular drops of blood found on the kitchen floor were not consistent with a struggle, but indicated that the blood dripped from an individual standing still.
3: Blood dripping vertically to a surface during a passive act of bleeding will form circular spots or stains. But if we have a violent movement of the body, the flicking of the hand, see a different shape of stain. They're more elongated, and some of the stains will show a tail shape to them, pointing in the direction of travel that the blood impacted the surface.
1: And there was something missing. Backhouse said he ran for his life from the kitchen down the hall to get his gun. But police could find no trail of blood.
3: We seem to have a man who was dripping blood profusely in the kitchen, manages to move over 15 foot of carpeted hallway without leaving any drips of blood.
1: And police were faced with another discrepancy. Backhouse said he shot Bedale Taylor after his face and chest had been slashed. But his blood was not found on the gun. Had he been attacked before firing the gun, blood from his face wound or from his hands would have dripped onto the gun as he fired in self-defense.
3: So both features missing from the gun suggested that he wasn't bleeding and hadn't blood staining on him at the time that he picked up that gun.
1: The victim was found clutching the Stanley knife firmly in his right hand. The forensic pathologist found this highly unusual.
4: When somebody's shot or when somebody dies, they go limp. So then I would expect to see the response or the body's response to being shot twice in the chest and death taking place simply to relax, and the knife would fall from the hand. It wouldn't be clutched tightly in the hand.
1: And Bedale Taylor's right palm was bloody. When an individual holds a knife during an attack, the knife usually prevents blood from staining the entire palm.
4: There's an area of the palm which is either very lightly stained with blood or not stained with blood. The knife protects that part of the palm.
1: Backhouse's chest wound was also inconsistent with the struggle.
4: Because normally, if you're cut, you withdraw. Your body jerks away. So how on earth are you going to get a wound which then travels almost half the circumference of the chest?

0: in a one-to-one confrontation, I would never expect to see that pattern of injury.
1: And Backhouse had no defensive injuries, commonly found when a person fends off a knife attack.
0: They actually grab hold of the weapon itself, and they get cuts across the fingers and the palm. And sometimes you find that they've tried to block the weapon, put their hand up, and they get cuts in the back of the forearm or the side of the forearm or on the back of the hand. None of these were present here.
1: And there was something else. When police searched Backhouse's study, they found a notepad. On one of the pages was a circular doodle. The ink doodle found on Backhouse's notepad was identical to the impression found on the U next note.
2: It was a whole series of circles, quite a complicated thing. The impressions were quite deep so that you had a good photograph and you were able to get a good alignment and you could see clearly that it came from this doodle. It was exactly the same. There was no doubt whatsoever about it.
1: Proof that the U next note was written on Graham Backhouse's own notepad.
3: We now had a document in the form of the U next note that we could positively link with Widden Hill Farm.
1: Police believed they could now piece together the bizarre events which led to the cold-blooded murder of Colin Bedale Taylor.

0: and get treatment delivered straight to your door.
1: After two straight years of crop failures, Graham Backhouse was 50,000 pounds in debt to a local bank and was in desperate need of funds. Backhouse devised an elaborate scheme to get out of debt once and for all. His plan was to kill his wife and collect on her life insurance policies, which he had recently doubled to 100,000 pounds. But he wanted the murder to appear as if Margaret had been killed by someone out to kill him. So Backhouse fabricated the story about the threatening phone calls and letters. Backhouse himself wrote the "You Next" note and impaled the severed lamb's head on his fence post, establishing the ruse that someone was out to get him. With the stage now set, Backhouse turned his attention to the murder of his wife. He planted a pipe bomb under the driver's seat of his own car. He knew his wife would drive his car into town the next morning because her car was having mechanical problems. But Backhouse never expected his wife to survive the explosion. Desperate and fearing the police would consider him a suspect, Backhouse panicked and decided to set up a scapegoat, someone to divert the police inquiry from himself. The logical choice was his neighbor, Colin Bedale Taylor. Villagers knew that the two were involved in a land dispute. When Bedale Taylor accepted Graham's invitation to discuss a piece of furniture, he had no way of knowing he had walked into a death trap. Colin was shot twice in the chest, in cold blood. To make the shooting appear to be in self-defense, Backhouse slashed himself in the face and chest with a knife he had inscribed with his neighbor's initials. Bleeding profusely from the self-inflicted wounds, Backhouse overturned kitchen chairs to make it appear there had been a struggle, never realizing the shape of the blood spatter would indicate no struggle at all. Backhouse's own blood was found on the victim's shirt because he stood directly over the body when he placed the knife in the dead man's hand. With the crime scene now complete, Graham Backhouse called the police. Sometime earlier, Backhouse planted a piece of pipe on Bedale Taylor's property, identical to the type used in making the car bomb. When the forensic evidence contradicted Backhouse's version of events, he was arrested for both the attempted murder of his wife and the murder of Colin Bedale Taylor. In addition to the blood spatter evidence, the doodle impression found on Backhouse's notepad, and the medical examiner's opinion that the cuts on Graham Backhouse were self-inflicted, another crucial piece of evidence helped seal the case. It came from the letter delivered to the Backhouse farm on the day of the bombing. Forensic detectives wanted to analyze the glued envelope for saliva, hoping to determine the blood type of the individual who sent the letter, but they discovered much more. Under the microscope, the fiber found in the envelope matched fibers found in a brown cardigan sweater owned by Graham Backhouse. Further proof that Backhouse had mailed the threatening letter to himself. Graham Backhouse's plotting continued from his prison cell. He conned a fellow prisoner into smuggling out an unsigned letter to a local newspaper. The letter implicated Colin Bedale Taylor in the car bombing. But the letter was confiscated, and Backhouse's handwriting matched the handwriting on the letter delivered to the farm on the day of the bombing. After a 16-day trial, Graham Backhouse was convicted of all charges against him and received two life sentences.
2: If somebody had set out to write a novel along those lines, it would never have been accepted by anybody. I mean, this is absolutely truth being stranger than fiction.
3: This was an outstanding case in many respects, principally because without forensic evidence, There was no case.
4: The worst aspect was, of course, the fact that he picked on a totally innocent man in the village and killed him for no other reason than to try to remove blame from himself. And that's what made it a diabolical murder.
1: In 1994, an infant was rushed to a hospital emergency room with a serious breathing problem. The baby's lungs were bleeding, a life-threatening condition which is extremely rare. Within months, there were over 30 cases in Cleveland just like it, a rate 1,000 times higher than anywhere else in the world. Not all of the infants survived. Doctors had never seen anything like it and frantically searched for the cause. On a chilly November evening, Nima Williams heated some baby formula for her 6-week-old son, Brian. But during that feeding, something went terribly wrong.
5: I heard him regurgitate, so I figured it was milk. But instead, when I picked him up, instead of seeing white milk, you know, I'm seeing bright red blood.
1: Her baby was rushed to Rainbow Babies and Children's Hospital in Cleveland, where doctors struggled to save little Brian's life. X-rays revealed that Brian's lungs were filling up with blood. Unable to breathe on his own, he was taken to intensive care and placed on a ventilator.
6: Sections are still pretty bloody.
5: I'm wondering it, but I'm not thinking it. You know, my baby's going to be okay. We going to get through this. So, but it's still in the back of your mind, you know, he could die. Is this the last I'm going to see of Brian? Is this my last look at him?
6: Brian was quite sick. He had bled a lot. He had dropped his hematocrit almost in half and required an acute blood transfusion. On top of having to be supported with a ventilator,
1: Brian Mitchell's condition was diagnosed as idiopathic pulmonary hemosiderosis, which means unexplained bleeding in the lungs. Lung bleeding is usually caused by a heart problem, an infection, or child abuse. But in Brian's case, doctors eliminated these as possible causes. The hospital's medical records revealed two other babies had been treated for unexplained lung bleeding, and one of those babies died. The incidence of lung bleeding in infants was 1,000 times higher in Cleveland than anywhere else in the world. Brian Mitchell was fortunate. After 2 weeks of improvement, he was released from the hospital. His doctors suspected that his lung bleeding was caused by an allergic reaction to his baby formula, and they recommended his mother change the type she was using. But 1 week later, Brian Mitchell was back in the hospital with more lung bleeding.
5: I was just to the point, what's wrong with him? He starts bleeding, we bring him to the hospital. You leave him in the hospital for 3 days, but you can't tell us why he's here. You can't tell us what's wrong with him.
1: Dr. Dearborn discovered that Brian Mitchell and the other sick babies all lived within a 6-mile radius of the hospital on Cleveland's east side.
6: It was probably an environmental component. It said not necessarily that it was in their homes, but something in that part of the community was problematic.
1: But there was a complication. Brian Mitchell had a twin sister, Brianna, who lived in the same house, ate the same food, and slept in the same room as Brian, and even shared the same crib. If Dr. Dearborn was right, and the cause was environmental, why did little Brian get sick while his twin sister was perfectly healthy? And there was another problem. Only infants were getting sick. None of the older children or adults in the same neighborhood or even in the same homes were affected. Dr. Dearborn knew he needed help and called in the Centers for Disease Control in Atlanta.
6: The fear is we were going to continue to have more of these babies, and that we wouldn't get them too late to save them.
1: Something mysterious was happening in Cleveland, causing the lungs of infants to bleed for no apparent reason. It was an outbreak unlike any other before in medical history. And it was happening, ironically, within a 6-mile radius of a children's hospital.

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2: The Centers for Disease Control assigned Dr. Ruth Etzel to lead the investigation in Cleveland. Her job was to find out what caused the death of one infant and the life-threatening illness of seven others.
3: The job of a medical detective is an awful lot like the job of a criminal detective. That is, we're looking to try to track down the culprit of a specific unknown disease. And if we can track down that culprit, we can prevent him from attacking again.
2: Dr. Etzel reviewed all of the medical records of the infants with pulmonary hemosiderosis. One thing caught her eye. Many of the infants improved in the hospital, but started bleeding again after they returned home.
4: To use soaps and things like that.
2: The families of the sick infants were interviewed using a 230-item questionnaire to see if they differed in any way from the families of healthy children. All of the homes were tested to see if the pesticides used were the type approved for residential use. And air samples from the homes were also collected. Within days of the investigation, two more babies with pulmonary hemosiderosis were rushed to the hospital from the same neighborhood. The total number of cases was now 10.
5: Nine of those 10 were male, and all of them were African American. So this made us start thinking as to whether we were dealing with something related to the genetics of race, whether we were dealing with something that was particularly susceptible in males. So those were in the background of our considerations of still primarily something in the environment was probably causing this.
2: But if the cause was environmental, why was Brian Mitchell sick while his twin sister, Brianna, was healthy? Both slept in the same room, in the same crib, ate the same food, and breathed the same air.
5: Here, an infant who had no outward signs of bleeding had had ongoing low-grade bleeding for several weeks. And yet, at any time, she could have had a stress and she would have bled to death. So how many infants like Brianna were out in the community that were showing no real significant problems? How deep was this iceberg?
2: As the mystery intensified, so did the fear among parents in Cleveland's East Side neighborhoods. The level of pesticides in the sick babies' homes were all within normal range. And there was no difference in air samples collected from the homes of the sick children than those collected from the homes of the healthy infants.
6: We want to prevent another death, we want to prevent another case, and we didn't know where to reach out to next. So I think all the public health authorities involved, state, federal, local, were really trying to get together in the think tank and figure out some answers because we didn't have any.
2: But the data gathered from the questionnaires began to reveal some important information. Seven of the 10 sick children lived in homes with cigarette smokers. All of the sick babies had been bottle fed. None had been breastfed. And all of the sick babies lived in homes that had recent water damage. Was it possible that smoking, baby formula, or something in the water was causing the deadly outbreak of the bleeding lungs in infants? Or was it something else?

0: Dr. Ruth Etzel spent weeks trying to figure out what was causing the mysterious lung bleeding among infants in Cleveland. There had been 10 cases reported so far, with one death, and Etzel was afraid there would be more.
1: I really can't.
0: During the investigation, Dr. Etzel met with a friend for dinner. She was a physician and a fellow medical detective from Brazil. She mentioned a lecture she once attended and couldn't recall all of the details, but said the lecture described how mycotoxins cause the serious illness of some Brazilian children. After dinner, Dr. Etzel rushed to the library to read all she could about mycotoxins. When she cross-referenced the words mycotoxin with the word hemorrhage, the computer led to an article about a mold called Stachybotrys atra. The article described how Stachybotrys atra, found in some grain in Europe over 40 years earlier, caused livestock to bleed internally and die. Stachybotrys is a dark green, almost black, slimy mold. It often grows on cellulose-based items like straw and paper after coming into contact with water.
2: I began to wonder if mycotoxins could make animals sick when they ate grain that was moldy. Could it be possible that mycotoxins could make babies sick if they breathed them in?
0: To test her theory, Etzel contacted Dr. Bill Sorensen. He's a mycologist who had done some research on the Stachybotrys mold. Sorensen knew that the only possible way that Stachybotrys could get into a baby's lungs was by the spores, the tiny, almost invisible, seed-like structures which are produced in the mold. Once the mold dries, the spores become light and powdery and can flake away, traveling great distances through the air.
3: And so therefore, it would be possible, if the spores are present in large enough numbers in the homes and released into the air, that they could be inhaled and produce disease symptoms.
0: There were 400 different types of spores found in the homes of the sick babies. The spores were placed on culture plates and left to grow for 10 days. When Sorensen analyzed the culture plates, he noticed that many contained a dark green, almost black mold. Under a microscope, Sorensen noticed that the samples from the Cleveland homes were structurally similar to the mold which killed the livestock in Europe. It was, in fact, Stachybotrys atra. Investigators now knew that spores from Stachybotrys atra were in the air of the sick babies' homes. But they needed to know whether the Stachybotrys spores in Cleveland contained the same toxins as those which killed the livestock in Europe. To find out, scientists grew the spores found in the Cleveland homes in a mixture of rice. Stachybotrys grows well in rice because of the moisture in the grains. The mold was then ground and mixed with a series of solvents to extract the chemicals contained in the spores. Using what is called high-performance liquid chromatography, the physical characteristics of the spore chemicals were analyzed, and scientists discovered that the Cleveland spores were identical to the highly toxic mycotoxins that killed the livestock in Eastern Europe. They were a special class of mycotoxins called trichothecines.
4: The trichothecine mycotoxins are among the most potent protein synthesis inhibitors known. By that, I mean they disrupt the ability of cells to make proteins, and without that ability, a cell will die.
0: When scientists searched the homes of the sick children, they found the source of the Stachybotrys spores in mold found growing in the basements. The mold was found in all but one of the sick babies' homes. But Stachybotrys was also found in half the homes tested where healthy children lived. If it was Stachybotrys that caused the death of one Cleveland infant and the serious illness of 9 others, why didn't it affect all of the infants who lived in homes where it was found?

0: Sportsgrid.com and check it out now.
1: Spores from the Stachybotrys atra mold were found in all but one of the sick infants' homes, but were also found in half of the homes of healthy children living in the same neighborhood. Scientists wanted to know why some children developed lung bleeding while others did not. They soon discovered that the number of airborne spores in the sick babies' homes were far higher than in the homes of healthy children. In effect, the homes of sick babies contained more spores and more poison.
2: Stachybotrys is generally not considered one of the major fungal components in indoor air. In fact, it's often not observed at all. In a study in Canada, just a few years ago, they examined a few hundred houses. I don't remember the exact number, but they saw something like 3 colonies in all of these houses combined. We observed levels as high as 600 coloniform units per cubic meter of air in some of the Cleveland homes.
1: Researchers found the source of the Stachybotrys spores in the basements, growing on walls, on boxes, and even on the insulation behind the walls. For Stachybotrys to develop, two things are necessary: a cellulose product and water. Researchers discovered that some heavy rainstorms caused the sewer system in the geographic cluster of case homes to overflow, which produced flooding in many of the basements. In other homes, the residents said they had some leaking pipes. The water was not immediately cleaned up and soaked through the drywall and the insulation inside the walls, creating the perfect medium for Stachybotrys to grow in the warm, moist, dark environment. But if the Stachybotrys was in the basement of these homes, how did the children come into contact with the spores, since none of the sick children had been in the basement? Researchers discovered that when the mold dried, the spores flaked away and became airborne. The furnaces of these homes all drew air from the basement instead of the upper floors. The spores were sucked into the furnace, traveled through the ductwork, and made their way into every room of the homes. Tragically, they were blown into the rooms where they could do the most damage, into the infants' bedrooms, where the babies spent most of their time sleeping. Once inside the infants' lungs, the spores released the mycotoxins called trichothecines, which prevented the infant's cells from making the protein needed to hold their tiny vessels together. With the vessels now weak and fragile, an external trigger may have caused the tiny vessels to rupture and bleed. Since most of the sick babies lived in homes with cigarette smoking, this may have been one of the triggers. And none of the sick babies had been breastfed, leading researchers to suspect that breast milk offered some sort of immunity. Older children and adults were not affected by the Stachybotrys spores because their lungs were better developed. And once researchers found how the Stachybotrys spores traveled from the basements to the children's rooms, they discovered why little Brian Mitchell was so much sicker than his twin sister Brianna. Although the two slept in the same crib, Brian slept closer to the heating vent, where he probably inhaled more spores than his twin sister. By the time the investigation was over, there were over 30 cases of pulmonary hemosiderosis in Cleveland, and 4 young infants died. Health officials urged parents to remove all visible mold with bleach and water, and to clean up water damage immediately to prevent the mold from developing. 1 year after this investigation, the coroner in Cleveland reopened the files of 117 babies who died from what had been listed as sudden infant death syndrome. Lung tissue samples from their autopsies were re-examined in light of what doctors now knew about Stachybotrys atra. In 6 of those samples, the lung samples turned blue, an indication that the babies had bleeding in their lungs prior to their death. Officials believe that Stachybotrys atra may have played a role in those 6 deaths. Nema Williams is thankful that her 2 children, Brian and Brianna, both survived their encounter with Stachybotrys atra.
0: When I see a little baby's face who is doing well, I think way beyond myself and thank the help that has come to all of us in trying to sort this out, because we didn't do it alone.
3: Something simple, but so deadly, you know? I mean, Mother Nature has a bunch of stuff out there that we don't know about yet, and this was one of them.
1: It was a typical Wednesday morning in the Snow household. Sue Snow was preparing for another long day as vice president at a local bank.
4: Morning, Mom.
5: Morning, Haley. How you doing?
1: And her daughter Haley was running a little late, rushing to take a quick shower before heading off to school. Over the sounds of the running water, Haley couldn't hear when her mother collapsed.
4: Mommy?
1: It was a tragedy. Then, a medical mystery, one which sent shockwaves throughout the world. Susan Snow was a successful banking executive and the mother of 2 young daughters. She had recently remarried and was well known in the small suburb of Seattle, Washington. Sue Snow was only 40 years old and in perfect health on the day she collapsed.
6: I realized something was wrong. Her eyes were open and they were rolled sort of back, and her fingers were very stiff, and she looked terrified. She looked very scared.
1: Sue Snow was rushed to a nearby hospital, unconscious and near death. She died shortly after arrival. Dr. Corinne Fligner performed the autopsy, attempting to identify the cause of death.
7: The initial part of the autopsy revealed what we would call no anatomic cause of death. That means that there wasn't a definite pathologic finding that could explain Ms. Snow's death.
1: But Dr. Fligner's assistant in the autopsy room noticed a tiny clue. It wasn't anything she could see. It was something she thought she smelled. When Janet Miller opened Sue Snow's chest cavity, she noticed the faint smell of bitter almonds. It was a clue that cyanide was present, and a clue that under different circumstances might have gone undetected.
8: It's just such a distinct odor. It's like when you're driving down the road and you smell skunk. That's a very distinct odor, and you say, oh, a skunk was near here. Something happened near here involving a skunk. It just leaves an impression in your brain that you don't forget.
1: Now, with the suspicion of cyanide poisoning, Sue Snow's blood sample was sent for a special test, one not usually performed in a routine autopsy. An acid solution separated the blood from any possible cyanide molecules. After mixing, the test tube was sealed with a special reactive paper and then heated. The paper on the vial turned blue, proof that Sue Snow had been poisoned with cyanide. Cyanide is one of the deadliest poisons because it kills the enzymes that transport oxygen throughout the body. Death occurs within minutes of ingestion, literally starving the body of oxygen. But how did Sue Snow ingest cyanide? It was her twin sister, Sarah, who made the initial discovery. On the day of Sue's funeral, Sarah looked for some headache medication in her sister's kitchen and found something suspicious.
9: Sue and I both took Excedrin tablets. When we got there, I went to the kitchen to get her Excedrin to take, and it was capsules, and she never took capsules.
1: Lab tests confirmed Sarah's worst fears. Cyanide was found in 9 Excedrin capsules in Sue Snow's kitchen. Sarah Webb came within inches of ingesting the tainted capsules herself. The family suspected that Sue's new husband, Paul Webking, put the cyanide in the Excedrin.
6: He was very uptight and very nervous and made crude jokes, it seems, occasionally. And just, it was just the way he was dealing with the situation, and it just rubbed me wrong. I was dealing with it differently.
1: Paul Webking had been married 3 times before and had been married to Sue Snow for just 6 months. He was a long-haul trucker with a hard, gruff demeanor and was not as financially successful as his wife. Shortly before their marriage, Sue discovered that Paul was still dating an old girlfriend.
9: Sue knew about it, and they had a lot of trouble over it. And finally, he told Sue, well, I'm not going to see this girl anymore. Let's get married. And they got married, and 6 months later, she's dead.
1: Paul Webking admitted that it was his idea to switch from headache tablets to capsules, but said he had nothing to do with the tampering of the capsules. The manufacturer of Excedrin capsules wasn't taking any chances. They issued an immediate recall of extra-strength Excedrin from all store shelves. Health officials feared that the death of Sue Snow was not an isolated incident.

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1: In Auburn, Washington, extra strength Excedrin capsules are being pulled from the store shelves. This after authorities confirmed that a cyanide-laced capsule caused the death last week of a 40-year-old woman, Sue Snow.
2: When news reports of Sue Snow's death were broadcast throughout the country, one Seattle viewer, Stella Nickel, took more than a passing interest. Stella Nickel told police that her husband had taken some Excedrin capsules shortly before he died.
3: She called the King County Police and said that her husband had died a couple weeks earlier and that she had discovered that he had taken Excedrin from the same lot number as the Excedrin that had killed Sue Snow.
4: You have those capsules?
5: Yeah, sure do.
4: May I see them, please?
5: Sure.
2: A police detective visited Stella Nickel's home to pick up the bottles of Excedrin capsules Bruce Nickel had been using. Stella asked that the bottles be tested to determine whether cyanide was present. She also wanted the coroner to reopen her husband's case to test his blood samples for cyanide, a test which hadn't been performed during his autopsy. When Bruce Nickel's blood sample was analyzed, the reactive paper on the vial turned blue. Bruce Nickel died of cyanide poisoning, and cyanide-laced Excedrin capsules were discovered in the two bottles found in his home. Police continued to investigate their first suspect, Sue Snow's husband, Paul Webking.
6: He can be aggressive, and the fact that he remarried shortly after Sue had died, that was another thing that made the family, you know, uncomfortable, and they wanted to blame him for whatever had happened.
2: Webking offered to take a lie detector test to clear his name. To the surprise of almost everyone, he passed. With Webking now cleared, authorities feared they had a random killer on their hands, some sort of pharmaceutical terrorist. All of the Excedrin capsules removed from store shelves were analyzed with an X-ray machine. Since cyanide is more dense than pain reliever, tainted capsules show up as dark areas inside the bottle. Two more bottles of cyanide-laced pain reliever were found on store shelves. Newspapers and television stations throughout the world reported the discovery of the tainted capsules in Seattle. The FBI feared that this case would wind up like the Chicago Tylenol murders just a few years earlier, a case which has never been solved.

0: all of the tainted Excedrin capsules were sent to the FBI lab in Washington, D.C. for analysis. Each tainted capsule contained 700 milligrams of cyanide, four times more than a lethal dose. The FBI also found something else inside the capsules, some mysterious green crystals mixed in with the cyanide. The green crystals were analyzed using a mass spectrometer, a device which can identify the exact chemical components of an unknown sample. After the crystals were liquefied, a beam of high-energy electrons collided with the molecules, breaking them down into their smallest possible units. This produces a fingerprint of every identifiable substance in the crystals. The green crystals were made up of four common chemicals: atrazine, diclone, monuron, and simazine. Two of these chemicals are used to kill algae in fish aquariums. An FBI chemist visited all of the fish stores near his home, hoping to find a commercially produced algicide with the same four compounds.
1: Do you have any algicide?
2: Sure.
0: After looking through hundreds of products, one algicide in particular caught his eye. The product was called Algae Destroyer and was sold in green speckled tablets. The product had the same four compounds in the exact same amount as the green crystals found in the cyanide. The FBI had no idea why a fish algicide would be in the cyanide, but reported this discovery to Seattle authorities. One of the detectives in Seattle recalled an interesting coincidence. When he visited Stella Nichols' home to pick up the Excedrin capsules, he remembered seeing an aquarium prominently displayed in her living room. Was it possible that Stella Nichols played some role in the death of her husband and in the death of Sue Snow? The FBI visited 57 different fish and pet stores near Stella Nichols' home, armed with a photo montage which included Stella's picture. Tom Noonan recognized Stella Nichols' photograph and recalled selling her the same algae destroyer product.
3: The FBI was making inquiries if I'd ever remember selling her a certain product, and I did. And I told them, just like I told her and anybody else that purchased this product, to crush it up to make it more effective, because a lot of times when you put it in the aquarium, it would not dissolve in the tank and not effectively break down and kill the algae that was inside the fish tank.
4: I think they were very suspicious of her, and they knew that somehow Stella and her circle was linked to what happened to Sue Snow and what happened to Bruce.
0: Bruce Nichols' life insurance policies revealed that Stella would receive $100,000 extra if the death of her husband was accidental.
5: Stella ever say anything about them having any money problems? Well, yes, because she was going to school and not working there for a while, and it was getting pretty tight.
0: In fact, the Nichols were in serious financial trouble and had recently received a final delinquency notice on their home mortgage and on some other loans. Just 5 days before Bruce Nichols' death, Stella Nichols wrote a series of letters to her creditors.
6: Dear sirs, I know that I am tremendously overdue with my payments. There is a good reason for it. I'm having marital problems and they are about solved. Bruce is no longer involved. I will pay you at least $500 per month. Stella Nichols.
0: When FBI handwriting expert Lee Wagoner studied the life insurance documents, he noticed something suspicious. Bruce Nichols' signature on the life insurance application differed from his known signature samples. The N and K were different from his normal signature.
7: The initial stroke of the N begins about halfway up that N, whereas Bruce's N begins at the top of that N. The final stroke on the signature in question ends up turning to the right below the baseline of

0: writing in the signature in question. It does not in the genuine signatures of Bruce.
1: But it was consistent with the way Stella Nichols signed her name. Investigators believed that Stella forged her husband's signature on the insurance applications. But money wasn't the only possible motive. Stella and Bruce Nichols had always been a very social couple, regularly visiting bars and night spots with friends. But all of that changed after Bruce entered an alcoholism treatment program and stopped drinking altogether.
2: After a period of time, it got to her. You know, it wasn't the life that she envisioned, because even though she was 42 or 43 years old, she saw herself as a hot babe still. She wanted to be seen and get out there, and Bruce held her back.
3: She spent a lot of time in bars, you know, driving around, flirting with different men, that kind of thing. She had a boyfriend. You know, she didn't paint a picture of being real dedicated to her husband.
1: The FBI interviewed Cindy and told her about the circumstantial evidence they had against her mother.
2: Cindy broke down, and she said, well, yes, my mom did kill Bruce. I know for sure that she did, because we had talked about it.
1: Cindy also told the FBI that her mother visited the library to research the subject of poisons. Records at the Auburn Public Library revealed that Stella signed out a book entitled Deadly Harvest, which lists various sources and methods of poisoning. Stella's fingerprints were found all over the sections dealing with cyanide poisoning, and were also found on the pages of various encyclopedia describing cyanide. Investigators now had enough circumstantial evidence to charge Stella Nichols with the murder of her husband. And the FBI discovered why Stella Nichols murdered Sue Snow, a woman she didn't know.

0: By the spring of 1986, Stella Nickel had grown tired of her money problems and what she considered to be a boring existence with her husband, Bruce. She hatched a plan to murder her husband and collect on his life insurance policies, which would pay $100,000 extra if his death was accidental. Her library research led her to choose cyanide, a highly toxic salt. But Stella was careless. She ground the cyanide in the same bowl she used earlier to grind the algicide tablets for her aquarium, but she neglected to wash the bowl before grinding the cyanide. She never suspected that the tiny green algicide crystals would mix with the cyanide and lead to her capture. After putting the cyanide into the headache capsules, she placed the bottle among her husband's other medications. Bruce suffered from chronic headaches and took pain relievers almost every day. After Bruce Nickel's death, the coroner mistakenly ruled that it was due to natural causes, a mistake which deprived Stella of an additional $100,000 of life insurance money. Stella needed an excuse, some reason to have her husband's autopsy tissues re-examined. So she decided to poison someone else, to create the impression that a cyanide murderer was on the loose. She placed three more bottles of cyanide-laced pain reliever on the shelves of two stores near her home. Someone in the Snow household purchased one of those bottles. Sue Snow took two capsules from that bottle one morning before work and died a short time later. When the cyanide was discovered during Sue Snow's autopsy and traced to the Excedrin capsules in her home, Stella Nickel had the excuse she needed to ask that her husband's case be reopened. She got away with murder once and tried to get away with it a second time. When the FBI identified the tiny green crystals in the cyanide as algae destroyer and located a fish store near Stella Nickel's home, which sold her the product, the library books and forged life insurance policies sealed the case against her. The FBI never found the cyanide, the algae destroyer tablets, or the bowl used to mix the cyanide in Stella Nickel's home. After a four-week trial, one in which her own daughter testified against her, Stella Nickel was convicted of two counts of murder and was sentenced to 90 years in prison.
1: It's hard for me to think that there are people out there who can do something like that without thinking about what kind of repercussions there are on other people. It's just amazing to me that there are people that selfish to take a life, and not only my mother's, but her husband's. I mean, that's almost more unimaginable to me than her killing a perfect stranger such as my mom, but that she would kill her own husband for that.
0: For more than a year, angry, hateful letters were sent to a first-grade school teacher in a small mountain village in Pennsylvania. Many were sexual in nature. Some threatened violence. When scientists analyzed the letters, they found evidence that the stalker knew a lot about the victim, more than anyone could possibly imagine. In 1993, some hate mail began to arrive at the Coolball Learning Center, a public elementary school in the Pocono Mountains in eastern Pennsylvania. The letters were unsigned and sent to the principal, making serious allegations against a first-grade reading teacher, Joanne Chambers. She had been teaching in the school district for the past 8 years.
2: Chambers brought pot into school and then showed it in the faculty room, just like it was a big joke.
3: I thought it was just somebody, a disgruntled employee. I just wanted to know who it was, and I thought it was a thing that you could, you know, sit down with that person and talk it out and fix it.
0: Soon, letters were sent to Joanne Chambers herself at both home and at school.
2: I can get you in one try. No one will ever prove it. They may not think so, but I'm smarter than all of you. You stupid bitch.
0: Joanne Chambers was popular with students and was an unlikely target of a hate campaign. She was married with a 10-year-old son and had no known enemies.
4: I can speak with assurance about Joanne's teaching abilities. She's highly recommended by other teachers in the district. She was also highly respected by parents. She was an outstanding teacher. All her recommendations show that.
0: It appeared that someone had a grudge against her.
2: Look in Chambers' desk. She seems to like Jack Daniels.
0: Chambers found the whiskey bottle in her desk drawer and said personal items were missing.
3: There were things missing from my drawers. The picture of my child and myself and my friend and her daughter was taken from my desk.
0: The police suspected that a fellow teacher or school employee was sending the letters, since they often alluded to activities going on inside the school. One of the letters contained an interesting clue. It was a snide reference to the school superintendent as Colonel Clink, a character in the Hogan's Heroes television series. A teacher in the school was once overheard referring to the superintendent in this way. Her name was Paula Nowracki. Like Joanne Chambers, Nowracki also taught first grade and had worked in the school district for 18 years.
5: I was totally surprised. I was positive that it wasn't anybody in the building, that it could be explained in some other way.
0: The letters continued, but soon there were other incidents. The first was something Joanne Chambers found under her desk.
3: I went to start my lesson with my children and sat down at a chair and had a dress on and put my hand underneath to straighten the dress out, and it was covered with feces. And I couldn't even tell you what I felt like. I felt sick to my stomach. I was like, it was not happening. It was like, this could not happen.
0: Just a few days later, a hidden camera captured several teachers entering Joanne Chambers' vacant classroom. One removed Chambers' coffee cup from her desk. It was Paula Nowracki. The photograph of Joanne Chambers stolen from her desk was pasted onto a nude picture, photocopied and distributed throughout the schoolyard, mailed to parents' homes, and a copy was taped to the door of a local store.
3: There were phone calls to parents saying that I was a lesbian, that I had AIDS, that, you know, that I shouldn't be teaching their children.
0: The FBI suggested that Joanne Chambers be given a lie detector test to validate her various claims. Paula Nowracki also volunteered to take a lie detector test, hoping to clear her name after suspicions arose from the Colonel Clink reference and the coffee cup incident. One of the two failed on the most crucial question of all.

0: and stream on DAZN.
1: After 10 months of threatening letters, X-rated pictures, and hidden video surveillance, police believe they had a break in the stalking case. Joanne Chambers and Paula Nowrocki both took lie detector tests about their knowledge of the threatening letters. Each was asked whether they were involved in making or sending any of the harassing letters. One passed, the other failed.
2: I was told that I failed my polygraph.
1: Paula Nowrocki became the primary suspect.
2: I was very upset. I couldn't believe that it was making things worse instead of better.
1: Nowrocki said she was videotaped taking Joanne Chambers' coffee cup because Chambers had asked Paula to get it for her. The surveillance videotape shows that Joanne Chambers and Paula Nowrocki were both in the classroom and left together just moments before Paula returned for the coffee cup. Police asked Nowrocki if they could search her home, and once again she voluntarily complied.
2: They took with them an old typewriter that we had. They took different kinds of paper and different envelopes.
1: The analysis of Nowrocki's typewriter revealed that it was not the one used to type the threatening letters. The paper and envelopes from Nowrocki's home did not match those used in the threatening letters either. Nowrocki's reputation as a by-the-book teacher and strict disciplinarian was in sharp contrast to Joanne Chambers' loose and fun-loving classroom style.
3: The way the police saw it, Paula was jealous of Joanne Chambers' unconventional teaching style and the popularity that she gained from that style. Paula Nowrocki was more of a by-the-book conservative teacher who favored traditional teaching methods, whereas Joanne Chambers would show up in the classroom wearing jeans and a Mickey Mouse t-shirt, and she would do things like stage water fights with the school administrators, which the police believe angered Paula Nowrocki.
1: As the investigation continued, so did the threatening letters.
4: Letters went out to parents saying that I was molesting their children. I thought my career was gone. I thought I was going to be in jail. I thought I didn't know what was going to happen.
1: By the fall of 1994, the letters included death threats. For her own protection, Joanne Chambers was transferred to another school. Shortly after her transfer, a box in pink wrapping paper was found at the front door of the school. Inside was a Barbie doll, the throat slashed with a razor blade and covered with paint the color of blood. The dress was identical to one often worn by Joanne Chambers. The hair was cut and styled like Chambers as well.
4: I said goodbye to my husband like I wanted him to remember me saying goodbye. I lived every day thinking that it was truly possible that it could be my last.
1: In November of 1994, Chambers said a car tried to run her off the highway. She said she saw the face of the driver.
4: I go off the road. I look. She's looking right at me. I will never forget that look. Never. I will never forget it. She looked right at me.
1: She said the face she saw was a face she knew.

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1: When Joanne Chambers called police to report that a car forced her off the highway, she said she recognized the face of the other driver.
2: I saw her. She looked at me. I know that Paula Nowrocki was driving that car.
1: Paula Nowrocki denied the allegation, but was arrested and charged with harassment, stalking, simple and aggravated assault, making terroristic threats, and recklessly endangering the life of Joanne Chambers, over 100 counts in all.
3: I was finding out that I was charged with many, many horrendous things I had never heard about before.
1: The school district suspended her from her teaching position with pay. If convicted, she could serve 5 years in jail. After Nowrocki's arrest, the letters, threats, and mailings stopped. Nowrocki maintained her innocence and hired both an attorney and private investigator to help. The investigator was a former state policeman, and even he admitted that Paula's situation did not look good.
4: My first thought was, well, she's probably guilty. It just looked overwhelming when you looked at the whole complaint.
1: The FBI found some partial fingerprints on the threatening letters, but they did not match Paula Nowrocki's. The defense team wanted to see if any DNA was present on the threatening letters. The prosecutor would allow DNA testing by the defense only if the results were fully disclosed, regardless of the outcome. Paula's defense team wanted to make sure she understood the ramifications of such an agreement.
3: He asked, would there be any possible reason that any of my DNA should be on any of it, any possibility whatsoever? And I said no.
4: Paula, if we do this testing and your DNA is found on these stamps or envelope flaps, your chances, you're going to jail.
1: The cost of the DNA testing, approximately $7,000, would have to be paid by Paula Nowrocki. Blood samples from both Paula and her husband were sent to a local DNA lab, along with the threatening letters and the envelopes.
5: The amount of DNA that would wind up on the back of a stamp or an envelope flap depends on how hard you lick the envelope, how much cells that you shed from the inside of your mouth. There are variables that it's hard to predict exactly what the value would be, but it is there. In some cases, there's more DNA than others.
1: First, scientists use steam to gently remove the stamps from the envelopes. The back of each stamp and envelope flap was swabbed for epithelial cells, which come from saliva. DNA was found on the back of one set of stamps and on one envelope flap. The number of cells recovered was so small that forensic scientists performed a process called polymerase chain reaction, or PCR, which amplifies or copies the DNA in those few cells to make enough for testing. This is the genetic profile of the individual who licked the stamps. When the DNA profile of Paula Nowrocki and her husband were compared to the DNA from the back of the stamps, there was no match.
4: Which meant that someone licked those stamps, and it wasn't Lynn or Paul.
3: We thought it was going to blow apart the whole case. We thought we were done.
1: Now, armed with the DNA profile of the stalker, the manhunt had just begun.

0: your independence before this birthday event ends.
1: When DNA testing of the stamps and envelope flap did not match Paula Nowracki or her husband, the defense team went one step further. They wanted to find the individual whose DNA was on the threatening letters.
2: If Paula didn't do it, there's only one other person that could have done it. Because there's only one other person that knew the circumstances of all these letters, that knew everything that was going on, that was Joanne Chambers.
1: Was it possible that the alleged victim wrote the threatening letters and mailed them to herself? The defense uncovered some information which pointed in that very direction. Police in the neighboring town of Carbondale, Pennsylvania, told defense investigators that Chambers had a history of reporting suspicious incidents from burglaries to fires.
2: They said every crime that she's been a victim of has some weirdness attached to it. And just off the top of their heads, they started relating different crimes that supposedly she's been a victim of.
1: When Anderson researched Chambers' employment history, he learned that Chambers reported similar threatening letters and also reported finding feces on her classroom chair while in another school district years earlier. To find out if it was Joanne Chambers' DNA on the threatening letters, Jim Anderson needed her DNA profile. For that, he looked in her trash. Once trash is placed at the curbside, the owner gives up all legal rights to what's inside. Plastic straws, used tissues, and a cotton swab with earwax, all items with possible genetic material, were sent to the DNA lab for testing. Dr. Lichtenwalner identified two different DNA profiles from the mucus, saliva, and earwax samples from the Chambers trash.
3: The DNA from the one of the household members was similar to the DNA on the back of the stamps in the envelope.
1: With these DNA results, the defense team demanded that all charges against Paula Nowracki be dropped. The prosecution refused, and Joanne Chambers provided a blood sample for further DNA testing. Once again, Joanne Chambers' blood DNA matched the DNA from the stamps and the envelope flap.
3: You can see how all five genetic markers line up perfectly between the DNA of Joanne Chambers and the DNA from the back of the postage stamps.
1: The odds of someone in the random U.S. population having the same combination of five genotypes tested was 1 in 14,925.
3: The match was fairly significant in that, you know, that's a small community there, so it's unlikely that too many people are going to be walking around with a similar DNA pattern.
1: Despite the second DNA test, the prosecution refused once again to drop their case against Paula Nowracki. During the trial, the prosecution presented the circumstantial evidence against Paula Nowracki, including the coffee cup incident and the Colonel Klink reference in one of the threatening letters. For the defense, teachers from Joanne Chambers' former school district testified that she made similar claims of harassment years earlier. But it was the DNA evidence that stunned most courtroom observers.
4: The DNA was definitely a bombshell. To hear that Joanne Chambers' saliva was found on the stamps of one of the threatening letters and the flap of another envelope, it was just unbelievable.
1: But on the witness stand, under oath, Joanne Chambers had an explanation. She said the prosecutor left her alone with the evidence and the stamps fell off one of the envelopes. She said she lit the stamps to reattach them, and when that didn't work, used a glue stick. Dr. Lichtenwalner testified that she saw no glue stick residue on the stamps when she removed them for DNA testing. As a lifelong stamp collector, she has experience distinguishing glue stick residue from regular stamp adhesive.
3: I know gum from knowing stamps, and it looked to me just like the gum on recent U.S. stamps. And it's smooth and glistening, and it looked just like that. There was no outward evidence that a glue stick had been used.
1: The trial lasted 5 days, and it took the jury less than 2 hours to reach a verdict. They found Paula Nowrocki not guilty.
4: Reaction after the verdict was the most amazing thing I've ever seen. The alleged victim was being treated as the defendant, and the defendant was being treated as the victim. In the hallway, jurors sought out Paula Nowrocki and hugged her and told her how much they loved her, while Joanne Chambers left the courthouse virtually ignored.
1: Joanne Chambers denies that she created the campaign of threats against her.
3: I could never, ever do this stuff to myself. I don't think that I could be functioning in a world as a parent, as a teacher, as a wife, if I were that sick to do that to myself.
2: I think Joanne Chambers did it to herself, yes. I think she sent the Barbie doll. I think this was all a stage for Joanne.
5: I hope the lesson that people can learn from this is that you really are supposed to be innocent until proven guilty, and you aren't supposed to be guilty until proven innocent.
4: I've never seen anything like this, and if I cover cases for another 40 years, I think I'll give you that same answer still.

0: Steve, I see you have your Breakfast of Champions sandwich.
1: Janet McDermott planned to stop by her office only briefly on the morning of October 15, 1985.
0: Have a nice day, Steve.
1: She had a number of business appointments around Salt Lake City that day. Moments later, an explosion rocked the building, killing her colleague who worked next door. Science uncovered a tale of forgery, fraud, and murder. The explosion occurred on the sixth floor of the historic Judge Building in downtown Salt Lake City. Killed in the blast was 31-year-old Steve Christensen, a financial consultant who left behind his wife Terry and a young family.
2: He was lying in the doorway of his office, and he was lying on his right side, burn marks on his face, smoke marks, and blood.
1: The explosion ripped the door off its hinges, and the location of the debris told investigators that the blast occurred directly in front of Steve Christensen's office door.
3: You could tell the precise location where the bomb exploded. Matched that with the autopsy, and we could tell where the bomb was when it exploded because of its shearing power, breaking bones, going through skin, things of that nature.
1: Small pieces of batteries and fragments of pipe were found in the hallway as well. Many of the parts had the name Tandy imprinted, a brand sold exclusively in Radio Shack electronic stores. All of the fragments were collected and pieced back together, revealing that the explosion was caused by a pipe bomb. This is a replica of the type which was used. But who wanted to kill Steve Christensen, and why? Christensen had recently resigned his job as Vice President of Consolidated Financial Services, or CFS, a real estate investment company which was undergoing serious financial difficulties. Many clients had lost large sums of money, and some were alleging fraud. In the debris, police discovered a piece of brown wrapping paper with Christensen's first name written in thick black marker. Bruce Passy had a jewelry business a few floors below Steve Christensen's office. He told police he noticed something unusual in the elevator that morning.
4: I told them that I saw a box this morning that had the name Steve Christensen, and that my father and I went up an elevator with the gentleman holding this box.
1: Janet McDermott recalled seeing the package in the hallway directly in front of Steve Christensen's office door. A motion-sensitive mercury switch was found in the debris, an indication that the bomb was activated by tilting the package. Motion-sensitive bombs are almost always delivered by the bombers themselves, so they can be delivered without going off. Bruce Passy described the delivery man as a white male about 5'8" tall with medium brown hair.
4: Once he came in, I mean, he was wearing a high school letter jacket without the letter on it, but it had the colors of a letter jacket.
5: I was just very concerned for the business community and that other people might be involved on a revenge type situation, whether it be for investments or gone bad or something similar to that. And I was worried who would be the next victim.
1: That worry became reality just 2 hours later.

0: 2 hours after the bombing which killed Steve Christensen, there was another explosion across town. This time, the victim was 50-year-old Kathy Sheets. Her husband, Gary, was the former business partner of Steve Christensen. Once again, the fragments recovered at the scene were consistent with a pipe bomb. Police found scraps of brown paper near the blast with the name of the victim's husband, Gary Sheets.
1: The time I got to the second scene, I already knew what I was looking for, if there were going to be similarities. Within 25 minutes, I had found the similarities. Within 5 hours, I found a component. That component was a very small piece of a mercury switch.
0: A mercury switch was found at the Christensen bomb site as well. A mercury switch is a glass ball filled with mercury, a liquid metal. When the mercury is tilted, it completes the electrical circuit, triggering the explosion.
1: We had a lot of similarities, and they would include the cardboard container, the types of tape, more than one type, the size of the pipe, that which includes the diameter and the length, the explosive inside, the type of explosives inside.
0: Gunpowder from both bomb sites were sent to the Federal Bureau of Alcohol, Tobacco, and Firearms lab for analysis. They store samples of every known gunpowder manufactured. The particles of gunpowder from the pipe bombs were placed on a profile projector, which measures the size and shape of the granules. When this information was entered into a computer database, the gunpowder was identified as Hercules Bullseye brand. The same type was used in both bombs. Since Radio Shack batteries and electrical components were found at both bomb sites, detectives checked all of the Radio Shack stores in the Salt Lake City area. Records showed that an individual by the name of Mike Hansen had recently purchased the same components from this Radio Shack store in Holiday, Utah. The store had an address for Mike Hansen, but it was a vacant lot, and detectives suspected that the name was an alias. The only individual who reported seeing anything suspicious at the Sheets home was a 13-year-old neighbor, Aaron Teplick. He told police he saw a tan Toyota minivan turn into the Sheets driveway around midnight, the night before the bombing. He said the van drove out of the Sheets driveway a few minutes later, but the boy could offer no description of the driver.
1: I think we have a serial bomber out there. What was entering into my mind was, how soon are we going to have another bombing?
0: It was a very short wait.

0: Boo TV and stream on DAZN.
1: While investigators were sifting through the rubble of the bombings which killed Steve Christensen and Kathy Sheets, there was a third explosion the very next day. This time, it happened in a parked car in downtown Salt Lake City. The victim was 30-year-old Mark Hoffman, a rare documents dealer. Unlike the other two victims, Hoffman survived the blast. Hoffman's injuries were severe. The explosion blew off the tips of two fingers. A portion of his right kneecap was missing, and a piece of metal was embedded in his knee.
2: Mark Hoffman said that he pulled open the door and the package fell from the seat of the car onto the floorboard of the car, at which time it exploded and he was injured.
1: Mark Hoffman had no connection with the CFS Corporation. He was a well-known and respected rare documents dealer who specialized in early Mormon currency and documents. But Mark Hoffman and Steve Christensen knew one another. Christensen was a collector of rare books and documents and had purchased some items from Hoffman over the years. One thing detectives knew: the bombs which killed Steve Christensen, Kathy Sheets, and seriously injured Mark Hoffman were all made by the same individual. They also knew that evidence inside Mark Hoffman's car was inconsistent with what he told police. Hoffman said someone placed a package on the seat of his car, and when he opened the car door, the package fell onto the floor and exploded.

0: It's now taking the injured pieces of the individual, putting them so they come in contact with the bomb.
1: The injury to Hoffman's knee indicated that his right knee was on the driver's seat at the time of the explosion. And the injuries to Hoffman's fingers indicated that he had been touching the bomb when it exploded.
0: I also know that he has uninjured body parts. The other leg is in very good shape. There's not even any burn damage. So I have part of him outside the car, part of him inside the car.
1: The evidence revealed that the bomb exploded over the center console, in between the two front seats, and not on the floor of the vehicle, as Hoffman indicated. When police searched Mark Hoffman's home, they found a high school letter jacket with the letter missing, similar to the one Bruce Passy saw on the delivery man in the elevator on the morning of Steve Christensen's murder. Even more alarming, police discovered that Hoffman owned a tan-colored Toyota minivan similar to the one the teenage boy saw driving into the Sheets driveway the night before the bombing. Inside Hoffman's van, police discovered a single flake of gunpowder. Tests revealed that it was Hercules Bullseye gunpowder, the same type used in making the pipe bombs.
2: We had no idea why Mark Hoffman, if he were the perpetrator, would kill a close associate and friend of his, Steve Christensen. And for all we knew, he didn't even know Kathleen Sheets.
1: Hoffman told police that he was a victim and even took a lie detector test to prove his innocence.
3: We've had him take a polygraph and he passed with flying colors. Not even close. He passed with a high number, saying that he was not deceptive and that he did not do the bombings.
1: Despite the polygraph results, investigators were suspicious of Mark Hoffman since the scientific evidence was inconsistent with his description of the bombing. On the day of Steve Christensen's murder, Mark Hoffman was scheduled to meet with Mormon church officials to discuss some early Mormon documents he was selling, known as the McLellan Collection. Steve Christensen was active in the Mormon church and was asked to attend that meeting in order to certify that the documents were authentic.
4: As I was inquiring about who examined the documents, it was my feeling it had never been examined forensically.
1: George Throckmorton was asked to do just that, to use scientific forensic methods to find out whether some of the world's leading experts had been fooled.

0: Friday night at 9 on HGTV.
1: Despite the fact that Mark Hoffman passed a lie detector test, bomb experts from the Federal Bureau of Alcohol, Tobacco, and Firearms were convinced that Mark Hoffman was inside his automobile, possibly arming the bomb when it accidentally exploded. The scientific evidence supported their theory, but missing was a motive.
2: How you prove Mark Hoffman was a murderer is you first proved that he was a con man, that his whole life was based upon fraud.
1: George Throckmorton is a forensic document examiner who was asked to examine the rare documents Mark Hoffman had sold over the years. He compared them to other rare documents the Mormon Church had in its vault from the same time period, which Hoffman had nothing to do with. Under ultraviolet light, many of the documents Hoffman sold turned blue. This was not the case with the documents the Mormon Church obtained from other sources. Under a microscope, Throckmorton noticed that the ink on Hoffman's documents ran in one direction. In the other documents, the ink was absorbed by the paper uniformly, spreading in all directions. And Throckmorton discovered microscopic cracks in the ink on the documents Hoffman uncovered. Throckmorton calls it alligatoring, and there was none of this in any of the other documents.
3: At this point, it made us say something's wrong, but we don't know what.
1: When Mark Hoffman's home was searched following the bombings, police discovered a book which contained a recipe for iron gallatinic ink, an ink that was common in the 1800s. Throckmorton made a batch of that ink and wrote with it on some paper. He then applied an ammonia solution, which is known to age paper. The test document displayed the same blue haze under ultraviolet light. And when it was hung to dry, the ink ran in one direction and exhibited the same alligatoring condition as the Hoffman documents. Finally, Throckmorton turned his attention to the Oath of a Freeman, believed to be the oldest printed document in the United States. It was a document Mark Hoffman said he purchased in a used bookstore and was valued at over $1 million. It had been authenticated by both the Library of Congress and the FBI. When Throckmorton looked at it closely, he found a curious anomaly. There was a tiny flaw in the letter M.
3: That microscopic flaw was not caused by old age, was not caused by a printing problem. It was caused through the photographic process. Therefore, that document had to go through that photographic process.
1: The flaw looked like emulsion on a photographic negative. This modern printing method did not exist in 1638 when the Oath of a Freeman was allegedly written.
3: Therefore, it had to be counterfeit.
1: Inside Hoffman's home, police discovered a receipt from a printing company in Utah. It was for a printing plate for the Oath of a Freeman document. The printing company thought the plate was used to print facsimiles. In fact, it was. Hoffman took the plate, added the old ink recipe and a piece of old paper to create the forgery, and offered it for sale as an original. On the receipt was the name Mike Hansen, but it included Mark Hoffman's telephone number. It was the same name used at the Radio Shack store to purchase the bomb components. Throckmorton's forensic document examination proved that Hoffman was a fraud and a forger. Prosecutors believed that Steve Christensen was on to Mark Hoffman and was about to expose him as a liar and possibly a fraud. Hoffman sensed this and decided to murder Steve Christensen with a pipe bomb. But Hoffman wanted Christensen's murder to appear to be business-related, so he delivered a diversionary bomb to Christensen's former business partner, Gary Sheets. The next morning, Hoffman delivered the primary bomb to Steve Christensen's office building. It was packed with more than 100 masonry nails, leaving no doubt that its intent was to kill, not injure.
4: And I have to.
1: The jewelry store owner identified Mark Hoffman as the man wearing the letter jacket in the elevator. He was carrying a package addressed to Steve Christensen. Hoffman left the package outside Christensen's office door. It was armed with a motion-sensitive mercury switch set to explode when tilted at a 45-degree angle.
5: Bye. Have a good day, Steve.
1: Steve Christensen picked up the package when he arrived for work. 2 hours later, Kathy Sheets noticed the package left outside her home, addressed to her husband, Gary. Mark Hoffman was arrested and charged with 2 counts of murder and for theft by deception for selling forged documents. Hoffman pleaded guilty to second-degree murder and was convicted. A parole board recommended that he spend the rest of his life in prison. Ironically, many of Hoffman's forgeries are still on the market.
3: Every single document that I looked at had been forged or manipulated in some way to make it valuable. And I looked at over 600 of his documents. Every single one of them was forged. He never found a single genuine document ever.
1: And the deception turned a mild-mannered documents dealer into a killer.
6: I think Mark is probably the most evil of people that I've worked with. Serial bombers, by and large, are much more evil. They don't want to just hurt you. They want to continue to hurt many people.
1: And how common is it for a bomber to blow himself up when handling one of his own bombs?
6: Not common enough.
1: After a day of fishing in a small, quiet village in Switzerland, a teenage boy did not return home as planned. The investigation revealed some important microscopic evidence in the water near where he was last seen. It was the only forensic evidence detectives had. Late in the afternoon of August 4th, 1993, in the small Swiss village of Neuparadies, 13-year-old Dario Ciccolecchia left his home to go fishing in a nearby creek. As night fell on the town, Dario had not returned home, and his mother called the police to report her son missing.
7: When we found the bike and his clothing, we concluded that he had last been fishing there. Where and with whom he could have left the place, we had no idea.
1: 2 days passed, and the search intensified with more than 100 policemen patrolling the area with search dogs. A missing person poster aired on local television, and newspapers asked, "Where is Dario?" As time passed, people feared the worst.
8: To us, there were clear indications that a crime had taken place because of the objects found, his bike and his trunks.
1: Search teams meticulously combed the field next to the creek where Dario's swim trunks and fishing pole had been found. Farther downstream, police found Dario's T-shirt on the bank. A dam was placed in the creek in order to search the muddy bottom for evidence. Many items were discovered, but nothing that could be linked to the missing boy. 2 nights after Dario was reported missing, 2 women were walking a dog along a field path near Switzerland's border with Germany. They saw what appeared to be blood. Just a few feet away, in a nearby cornfield, lay the naked body of a young man.
4: When
8: I got the message from these two women, we immediately sent a police officer to check the site. When he reported that the body was that of a young man, we realized that it might be Dario.
1: The body was positively identified as Dario Ciccolecchia. He had been sexually mutilated.
7: I certainly will never forget this all of my life, that terrible sight. It was quite obvious from the beginning that it was a sex crime. This could be seen from the injuries. There were cuts and bruises also in the genital area.
1: When the medical examiner arrived at the scene, he concluded that the cuts on the body were consistent with a pocket knife, but were made sometime after the boy was dead.
9: I found on the body a lot of long cuts side by side, and this helped me to think that the boy did not move during the cuts were made. And on the other hand, there were no defensive wounds.
1: Although blood had been found near the body, Dr. Weiler believed it wasn't enough blood to indicate that the boy's heart was still pumping when the mutilation took place. With no evidence of a struggle, police suspected that Dario had been murdered somewhere else and the body transported to the cornfield. Police found Dario's sneakers in the cornfield, but they did not find the knife used in the mutilation.
8: We were greatly alarmed. Such crimes are frequently repeated if the killer is still at large. We therefore started immediately with a very thorough search of the environment.
1: Police could find no foreign hair, fibers, or semen. But Dr. Weiler swabbed the inside of Dario's mouth for possible forensic evidence. When he analyzed that sample, he discovered some microscopic evidence. It was a discovery that would change the course of the investigation and launch a new era in crime science.

0: starts Wednesday at 9 on Discovery.
1: After Dario Ciccolecchia's mutilated body was found lying in a cornfield, Dr. Daniel Weiler analyzed the forensic evidence from Dario's mouth. Something under the microscope caught his attention. He found what are called diatoms. Diatoms are a type of algae, microscopic organisms that live mostly in the sea, in ponds, lakes, and streams. They can also be found on moist rocks, even in mud and soil. These tiny organisms are the most diverse of all algae. Globally, they account for approximately 25% of all photosynthesis. There are about 16,000 different species of diatoms worldwide, about 3,000 species in Switzerland alone. Diatoms can tell scientists about past environmental conditions in freshwater and marine environments as long ago as tens of thousands of years. And in the case of Dario Ciccolecchia, Dr. Weiler hoped that the diatoms found in his body would reveal something about his murder.
2: I was absolutely sure that this boy was drowned. In the lungs, I found a lot of mud. And this helped me to see that he has been in water with a lot of mud. So it can't be a very deep lake or something like that. It must be a creek or a small river or something like that.
1: Diatoms were also found on Dario's sneakers, which were in the cornfield near his body. The next step was to see if the diatoms in Dario's lungs and on his sneakers could help determine the exact body of water where Dario had been murdered. To find out, Dr. Weiler called on the expertise of Dr. Joachim Herlemann, a biologist who specializes in the study of diatoms.
3: You can look to the diatoms in the lung, and you see the species, and the species give you information about the type of river or lake, the water quality.
1: Dr. Herlemann was asked to analyze the diatom populations in Dario's lungs and sneakers, as well as those found in water samples from the region. If he could find significant similarities, investigators would know the exact location of his murder. But with as many as 3,000 different species of diatoms in Switzerland alone, Dr. Herlemann would have to test water samples from the nearby bodies of water to make an accurate comparison.
3: To be very sure that there is no other pond or river or creek which has the similar or the same diatom community. So if you look to other water bodies and you won't find the communities, then you are quite sure that this special place was the place of the drowning.
1: Water samples were collected from the surrounding bodies of water, including the Rhine River, which flows between the creek and the cornfield where Dario's body had been found. The water samples were treated with acids to kill any organic matter in the diatoms, leaving their glass-like skeletal remains, a necessary step in identification according to species. Under the microscope, Dr. Herlemann compared the diatom populations found in Dario's lungs and on his sneakers to the thousands of known species in his reference journals. He found one dominant species. The diatoms were identified as Fragilaria pinnata, a freshwater species usually found attached to sand grains in slowly moving water. The next step was for Dr. Herlemann to count and identify the diatom populations from the various water samples using an elaborate chart. It was a tedious process, but eventually he found one body of water which had as its dominant species Fragilaria pinnata, the same dominant species found in Dario's lungs and on his sneakers. It was from a water sample taken from the creek, just a few feet away from where Dario's bicycle was found. Was it possible that the diatome evidence could tell investigators more than simply where Dario was murdered? Could the diatomes lead investigators to the killer?

0: Armed with the diatom evidence found inside Dario Ciccolecchia's lungs and on his sneakers, police concluded that he had been forcefully drowned in the creek where he had been fishing before being mutilated and dumped in the cornfield. The question now, who murdered Dario? And how was the body transported to the cornfield a few kilometers away? Police questioned friends and acquaintances of the victim.
1: We questioned about 200 persons both in Switzerland and Germany. Of course, the family were also investigated, as it is always done in such cases. Also, in case no responsible person is found, to clear the family that no suspicions remain with them.
0: With no strong leads or suspects, Swiss police informed Interpol of the case. Interpol is an international agency headquartered in France that shares information about criminal investigations with 178 nations who are members of the network.
1: As the body was found so close to the border, it was possible that the murderer might have come from or gone to a foreign country. It was a difficult case. Interpol was also informed of the case.
0: 3 months after the murder of Dario Ciccolecchia, Interpol notified Swiss police of a possible lead. A man had been arrested in France for sexually assaulting a hitchhiker and trying to kill him. He was identified as 35-year-old Roland Keebler, a psychiatric nurse who was divorced and the father of a 5-year-old girl. What caught Interpol's attention was the fact that Keebler lived in Switzerland, not far from the village where Dario Ciccolecchia was murdered. When Dr. Weiler heard of Roland Keebler's arrest, he suggested something unusual. He told the Swiss police to examine Keebler's car.
2: The car is still in Switzerland. So I asked the police whether it's possible to get the pedals of the car and the carpet in the trunk, to bring all that stuff to Dr. Hürlimann.
3: It was clear that the people who has done this drowning, that he must have the items on his shoes, on his clothes, or in his car.
0: Forensic scientists collected microscopic debris from inside Keebler's car, including material from both the gas and brake pedals, the carpet in the passenger compartment, and the carpet from the trunk. When Dr. Hürlimann analyzed those samples under a microscope, he made a surprising discovery. He found diatoms. They were found on both the gas and brake pedals, in the carpet under the pedals, and in the carpet in the trunk. When he analyzed the diatoms found in the car, he discovered they were Fragilaria pinnata, the same dominant species found in Dario's lungs, on his sneakers, and in the creek. With 3,000 different species of diatoms in Switzerland, the similarities in the diatom evidence was significant.
3: We know now that the material found in the car must come or is similar to the one of the lungs of Dario and to the material found in the creek.
0: Armed with this microscopic evidence, Swiss police confronted Roland Keebler. He denied he had anything to do with Dario's murder and said he only knew about the crime from what he read in the newspapers. But during questioning, Keebler revealed details of Dario's wounds, details which had never been reported in the newspapers. Roland Keebler knew too much. When confronted with the discrepancy, Roland Keebler confessed to the murder of Dario Ciccolecchia. A picture now emerged of what took place at the creek the day Dario disappeared, and how his killer left behind a microscopic trail of evidence.

0: 800-475-0841 today.
1: During police interrogation, Roland Keebler confessed to both the murder and mutilation of Dario Ciccolecchia and his long-standing sexual fantasies about young boys.
2: He is, in simple terms, a pedophile, and he has suppressed his homosexual tendencies for years. And when he lived his fantasies, he had to kill the victim in order to keep a secret.
1: On August 4th, 1993, Dario rode his bicycle to the creek near his home for an afternoon of fishing. He left his bike near the main road and headed down to the water. Roland Keebler was on vacation and had been drinking heavily when he drove in the area where Dario was fishing. Keebler spotted Dario's bike and told police just knowing a young boy was in the area excited him greatly. Keebler parked his car and walked to where Dario was fishing.
3: Asher?
4: No, Nick.
1: After a brief conversation, Keebler approached Dario again. He attacked the young boy, pushing him into the water, forced him to undress, and sexually molested him. Then Keebler forced Dario's head under the water into the mud of the stream bed. With his knee between Dario's shoulder blades, he kept the boy submerged until the struggling stopped. Keebler decided not to leave the body at the scene of the crime. Instead, he placed the boy's body into the trunk of his car and left for a social engagement with his ex-wife. Little did Keebler realize he had left behind a trail of evidence, microscopic single-cell evidence, which would link him to the scene of the crime. From the moment Keebler pushed his victim into the creek, microscopic diatoms in the water attached themselves to the soles of his shoes, and diatoms in the water flooded Dario's mouth and lungs when he was forcefully drowned. Keebler transferred those diatoms from his shoes to the pedals of his car when he drove away. And diatoms from Dario's mouth would later seep onto the carpet in the trunk in which he was transported to the cornfield. Dr. Weiler's discovery of the diatoms and Dr. Herlemann's species identification in the laboratory were essential elements in tracking down a vicious killer. Roland Keebler had silenced his victim, but the diatom evidence spoke volumes.
5: It was a very, very good feeling for me to have found a scientific way to prove something what was very important.
6: We know that we didn't make big mistakes or errors in the determination or in the preparation of all the samples. So it was, at this moment, it was a good feeling, of course.
2: This case, therefore, became sort of a model case. Also worldwide, and particularly in Switzerland, it had never been done in this way before. We were pioneers, and we certainly hope that it will be possible to solve other cases in the same way for the future.
1: Roland Keebler confessed not only to the murder of Dario Ciccolecchia, but also admitted killing another boy in the same area of Switzerland 10 years earlier. Keebler was convicted of both crimes and was sentenced to life in prison. Candles burn near the creek where Dario died. A shrine built by villagers to keep Dario's memory alive. And in a nearby churchyard where Dario is buried, his sculpture reminds visitors of the gentle, innocent child who died too soon.
2: Whenever children are the victims of violent crimes, it's much, much worse. And this must be the same all over the world.

0: In the spring of 1993, an unexplained illness struck the residents of Milwaukee, Wisconsin. 400,000 people developed serious gastrointestinal illness. 4,000 were hospitalized, and by the time it was under control, more than 100 people died. Health officials suspected it was influenza, but it was something more serious and much more difficult for medical detectives to uncover. Milwaukee, Wisconsin, the 17th largest city in the United States, with a population of almost 1 million people. It's a city known for its German culture, summer festivals, and long, cold winters with plenty of snow. Milwaukee is the home of several large breweries, producing 11 million barrels of beer annually. But in the spring of 1993, Milwaukee became famous for something else. An unexplained outbreak of gastrointestinal illness, which spread rapidly throughout the community. 4,000 people rushed to area hospitals, all with the same symptoms: severe cramps, diarrhea, nausea, and fever.
1: I've had the diarrhea off and on all week. I missed 2 days of work. And I thought it was gone, and it came back again.
0: Hardest hit were individuals with weakened immune systems, infants, the elderly, cancer and AIDS patients, and those who had organ or bone marrow transplants. 4-year-old Becky Furman suffered from a particularly bad case.
2: She was just a vibrant child. She was highly intelligent, very vivacious, very talkative, very friendly. Just a normal kid.
0: Becky Furman was born HIV positive, which made her particularly susceptible to the mysterious outbreak.
2: This got to be absolute water, turning from brown to yellow to green. Terrible odor. And she would have 8, 9, 10, 11, 12 bowel movements a day.
0: 40-year-old Antonio Claudio was also affected. Like Becky, he too is HIV positive, but the severity of the cramps and diarrhea he developed during the outbreak was alarming.
3: Yeah, I freaked out. I was like, is this what's happening to me, a nature of course of the virus itself, of the HIV AIDS, or is this something else?
0: The primary suspects were Shigella, Giardia, Campylobacter, or Salmonella. But stool samples from the infected individuals were all negative.
4: We knew this was big. I mean, we knew a lot of people were sick. We knew a lot of kids were sick. We were beginning to get reports from hospitals that patients, particularly with immune-compromising conditions, particularly HIV/AIDS, were having very difficult times shaking loose of this outbreak. And so we were beginning to understand that this was, in fact, an epidemic.
0: And health officials had no idea what was causing it.

0: Roku TV and stream on DAZN.
1: Within 24 hours of the outbreak, the mayor of Milwaukee knew he faced a serious dilemma. No American city had ever faced this type of crisis before.
2: The concern in the health department was the beginning of, you know, a real concern. What is this? You know, how can so many people get sick all at one time?
1: If the outbreak was caused by a contaminated food source, stool samples would contain the bacteria which caused it. And health officials could find no common food source that all of the sick individuals used. Food illnesses usually center around a common food distribution center, processing plant, restaurant, or grocery store. But one common element among all of the infected individuals was water. Officials analyzed the water quality records at the city's municipal water supply. But all of the water quality levels were within guidelines established by the Environmental Protection Agency for safe drinking water.
3: We went back and indicated that to the health department, and they continued on with their investigation into other areas.
1: But when scientists looked at the distribution pattern of the outbreak, they noticed that most of the cases were clustered in the south side of the city.
4: We believed we would have witnessed a more normal uniform distribution of illness had it been an airborne virus, because it would have started at a point and moved outward.
1: Since the outbreak seemed to be centered in Milwaukee's south side, this narrowed the focus of the investigation. Becky Furman lived on Milwaukee's south side. Her doctors had no idea what caused her illness and soon discovered they couldn't cure it in individuals like Becky who had HIV.
5: One of the things was that she was limited in what she could do as far as where we could go and what we could do with her as far as playing, because she would have these accidents. Another thing was a general weakness because of the constant diarrhea.
1: Gastrointestinal illness is usually caused by something that is ingested, once again pointing to food or water. The water plant which supplied Milwaukee's south side reported that the only unusual readout was a peak in turbidity 1 week before the outbreak. Turbidity measures the amount of foreign particles in the water. After a rainstorm, or when snow melts, turbidity levels will temporarily rise. Storms churn river and creek bottoms, and melting snow will often gather particles as it runs into streams. Health officials wondered if the increase in turbidity levels was cause for concern. The municipal water supply was disinfected with chlorine. Was it possible that the city's water supply was contaminated with something that didn't show up in water tests and that chlorine would not kill? If so, the entire city would be at risk, and one of the city's largest industries could also be affected, the brewing industry. The breweries were among the largest users of municipal water. If there was an unknown organism in the water, was it being shipped all across the country by the tens of thousands of gallons a day?

0: health officials suspected that something in Milwaukee's water supply was causing the outbreak of thousands of cases of gastrointestinal illness. The water department insisted that the water quality levels were all within standards set by the Environmental Protection Agency and that the water was safe to drink. Hospitals and laboratories throughout Milwaukee continue to analyze stool samples from the thousands of individuals affected.
1: Everything pretty much was a dead end. Everywhere we looked, everything was negative.
0: Sandy Schraderis was doing some of those tests at a local hospital. As a microbiologist, she was performing the routine tests on patients hospitalized with the mysterious illness. The standard test was an iodine stain. When added to the stool samples, the iodine would show if parasites were present. But all of the iodine tests were negative. On her own, Sandy Schraderis decided to go one step further. She remembered something she learned earlier in her training, that microbiologists should be on the lookout for parasites which do not show up on standard tests. With that in mind, she noticed a number of unusual structures in the samples, structures which didn't react with the iodine stain.
2: At that point, I don't know exactly what it is yet, but it means something. That's your first

0: It's easiest, it's quickest, it's done in about 10 minutes. And I didn't feel comfortable calling it on that, so we went on and did a fluorescent stain.
1: The fluorescent stain introduces the parasite's antibody to the sample, along with a fluorescent agent. Under the microscope, Sandy Schraderis noticed a bright green glow. It was the fluorescent agent attached to the antibody, proof that a parasite was present. It was Cryptosporidium. Little is known about Cryptosporidium since it first infected humans just over 20 years ago. It's a one-celled organism, a protozoan parasite, which is found in feces from young farm animals, particularly calves. Cryptosporidium is in 80% of surface water, largely due to animal feces washed from farms into nearby streams by heavy rains and melting snow. Here you can see the tiny Cryptosporidia escaping from their shells. Once they do, they multiply by the millions. When they spread throughout the gastrointestinal system, they absorb nourishment, preventing the body from retaining fluids and causing severe cramps, explosive diarrhea, and other flu-like symptoms. A healthy individual with a healthy immune system can usually get rid of the parasite within a week with no lasting effects. But it can be deadly for those with weakened immune systems, like the elderly, AIDS and cancer patients, and individuals with organ and bone marrow transplants. When lab technicians retested other stool samples, they confirmed what Sandy Schraderis first discovered. Cryptosporidium was found in 7 more stool samples.
0: Once you knew what you were looking for, it was everywhere. I mean, we knew then. Now we had the agent. Now where was it coming from? That was the next step.
1: Since Cryptosporidium is a waterborne parasite, it renewed fears that the city's water supply was contaminated. The mayor called an emergency meeting of both city and state health officials. During that meeting, the mayor noticed one of the participants, Dr. Jeffrey Davis, the state's epidemiologist, was drinking diet soda and not water. When the mayor turned to Dr. Davis and asked if he would drink the city's water, Dr. Davis said, no.
2: It wasn't difficult once I asked Dr. Davis if he drank the water. I mean, if he suspected, he's a scientist, he's an expert, and a very honest person. If he suspected that there could be problems with the water, that's a pretty good test right there.
1: Since boiling was the only way to get rid of Cryptosporidium, the mayor immediately issued a boil water advisory, recommending that all water be boiled for at least 5 minutes before use. It was a bold recommendation with wide-ranging implications, since tests for Cryptosporidium in the city's water supply had not yet been completed. Dental offices were closed, since their drills were water-cooled. Restaurants were also affected, since they use water for ice and washing dishes. 3 days later, tests on Milwaukee's water done by an independent laboratory confirmed that Cryptosporidium was present in the purified water from the Howard Avenue water plant. The news of Cryptosporidium contamination was especially terrifying to one segment of the population. People with HIV infections or AIDS.
3: For these patients, it was life-threatening immediately. They knew what crypto was. This was not a new illness to them.
4: Cryptosporidiosis for someone with a severely compromised immune system is a death sentence.
1: Doug Nelson and the organization he directs, the AIDS Resource Center of Wisconsin, went into crisis mode. He knew that individuals with HIV/AIDS would never get rid of the parasite, but his goal was to make sure no one else became infected. The Howard Avenue water plant was immediately closed. The water flushed out and the entire plant disinfected from top to bottom to remove any traces of Cryptosporidium. A few days after the boil water advisory, the number of Cryptosporidiosis cases dropped significantly. But the levels discovered in Milwaukee's water supply had been potent. Antonio Claudio was living in Houston when he tested positive for Cryptosporidiosis. He believes he was infected while visiting his mother, who lived on the south side of Milwaukee. Since there is no cure for cryptosporidiosis,

0: taxes, besides a healthy immune system, Antonio lives each day with constant chronic diarrhea.
1: Once you discover you have this disease, your life changes, and there's just no way to get around it.
0: Little Becky Furman lost her fight with cryptosporidiosis. She died after battling its effects for many months. Investigators soon had a theory for how cryptosporidium contaminated Milwaukee's water supply.

0: After an intensive investigation, health officials developed a theory as to how cryptosporidium contaminated Milwaukee's water supply. In early April of 1993, heavy rains and the spring snow melt caused water runoff. The ground was still frozen and unable to absorb the water. Manure from the farms and fields might have washed into nearby streams, manure which contained cryptosporidium. The cryptosporidia then made their way from the streams into Lake Michigan, the source of Milwaukee's drinking water. In 1993, there were no filters or mass disinfectants used anywhere in the United States, which could eliminate the cryptosporidium in water plants. Chlorine was ineffective against it. Over 400,000 people who ingested water from the Howard Avenue plant became ill. 4,000 were hospitalized. 104 died. That theory held for 4 years. During that time, the Centers for Disease Control in Atlanta, Georgia, continued to investigate Milwaukee's cryptosporidium outbreak, since it was the largest waterborne outbreak in United States history. In 1997, scientists retested 4 stool samples from individuals infected during that outbreak. They conducted DNA testing on the cryptosporidium, and when they did, there was a shocking discovery. The type of cryptosporidium found in the 4 stool samples from the Milwaukee outbreak did not come from farm animals. It was a new strain, one which came from human waste.
1: Our results suggest, on the basis of the limited number of samples that we looked at, that the Milwaukee outbreak was not from pasture runoff, but was from sewage contamination.
0: When investigators looked more closely at Milwaukee's water supply, they found that the Howard Avenue water plant's intake was less than 2 miles downcurrent from a sewage treatment plant overflow valve in Lake Michigan. The CDC's discovery suggested that human waste containing cryptosporidium was released from the sewage treatment plant, traveled the 2 miles downstream, where it entered the water intake of the Howard Avenue water plant. Today, sewage from that plant is no longer released into Lake Michigan, and the Howard Avenue water plant moved their intake further out into the lake, away from possible pollutants. And Milwaukee is building an ozonization facility. Ozone is a form of oxygen which kills more microorganisms than chlorine. It's the only mass disinfectant process known to kill cryptosporidium in water.
2: Every city around the country that relies on surface water for its drinking water must study the Milwaukee example and must follow our lead in making those extraordinary commitments to assure to their public that, in fact, the water that they consume is safe and that they will not get ill from it and that they will not die from it.
3: I mean, I felt terrible about that. I'm not an expert on water, but I'm the mayor, and you know, you kind of rely on your city to provide you with water. It turns out that cryptosporidium has gotten in water supplies in other parts of the country. It's not that uncommon.
4: We went through a lot of anger. Not only anger at the loss of our daughter, but the anger of the loss of so many friends. As time passed, we came to realize that, yes, we believed that public officials were at fault for not knowing more about it, for not teaching us, but ultimately we all are corporately responsible, you and I and the world, for not caring about water until someone dies.
5: The patient, Chad Shelton, is a 74-centimeter-long white male infant.
0: When an 11-month-old baby died under mysterious circumstances, the autopsy samples provided few clues. But the pathologist noticed something suspicious.
5: The liver is diffusely yellowed, showing early signs of necrosis, which is highly unusual for a child of this age.
0: He had never seen anything like it.
5: Tissue samples will be sent to the lab for further testing.
0: Sally and Bruce Sheldon lived in the quiet Midwestern town of Omaha, Nebraska. Omaha had many of the benefits of life in a large city, with little of the crime and violence of other cities its size. The Sheldons had been married for about 2 years. Sally worked for an insurance company. Bruce was a television repairman. Most of their free time was spent with their 11-month-old son, Chad, whom they adored.
6: He was a big, full baby, big hands, big feet, like his daddy. He looked a lot like his daddy, but yet he had some features of his mama. Never sick. He was the real healthy baby and a very sweet little baby.
0: On Sunday morning, September 10th, 1978, Sally and Bruce had a full day planned, shopping, running errands, and cleaning the carpets in their home.
7: They had already been cleaning the house and preparing it for some new furniture. You know, they had money, but they were trying to buy a piece at a time, just like any family that's starting off. So that day they were going to a furniture store to get new lamps to spiffy up the apartment.
0: After furniture shopping, they visited Sally's sister at a small family gathering, attended a birthday party, and stopped for tacos at a drive-thru Mexican restaurant. Later that night, 11-month-old Chad became ill. He was pale, lethargic, and had vomiting so severe, his parents said his entire body shook. He was rushed to the Emmanuel Medical Center.
8: This is old Chad.
0: Linda Dietrich was the nurse on duty. Within hours, Chad was bleeding from every orifice.
9: I was terribly alarmed. He looked like he was dying in front of me. Like he was just going to die in front of me.
0: Doctors ordered a full range of blood tests. Chad's platelet count was 19,000, far below the norm of 140,000, and a blood sugar level of 11, an indication of serious liver failure. Early the next morning, Chad Shelton's heart rate dropped to 46 beats per minute, then dropped even further. Doctors and nurses worked feverishly to revive him without success. Just 48 hours after being admitted to the hospital, Chad Shelton died.
6: It was terrible. It was really a pretty baby. That baby just started life, and God took him.
0: A few hours later, another patient was admitted to the hospital with the same symptoms. This time, it was a 25-year-old truck driver.
9: Something is terribly, terribly wrong here. These are two healthy people, and now we have a little baby that's dead, and we have a 25-year-old man that's dying. And we don't know what's wrong with him.
0: Whatever had killed Chad Shelton, doctors now feared it was spreading.

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1: Twenty-five-year-old Dwayne Johnson was painting the exterior of his house when he first started to feel sick. He had a headache, muscle pain, chills, diarrhea, and vomiting. He also developed a severe nosebleed. He was taken by ambulance to Emmanuel Medical Center, the same hospital that treated Chad Shelton.
2: He was very sick, and he was obviously bleeding into many cutaneous surfaces, i.e. skin, and probably bleeding and oozing into many internal organs.
1: A few hours later, Dwayne Johnson died. It was Linda Dietrich, Chad Shelton's nurse, who first discovered an alarming coincidence. Dwayne Johnson was Chad Shelton's uncle.
3: My God, what is going on here? What is killing these people?
4: Is this a new type of virus? Is this one that we didn't understand? Was anybody else going to catch it?
1: Soon, there were more cases. Chad's parents, Bruce and Sally, also had some vomiting. Dwayne Johnson's daughter, Sherry, was also sick and was admitted to the hospital. Health officials held an emergency meeting to identify the cause of the mysterious outbreak, and they called in the Centers for Disease Control in Atlanta, Georgia. Dr. Renata Kimbrough was the CDC toxicologist assigned to the investigation. She knew from the autopsy results that whatever killed these two individuals did so without leaving a trace and affected only the liver.
5: The people didn't have fever. Normally, if you have a very rapid onset of an infectious disease, you usually have fever, often very high, and these people didn't have that.
1: Health officials frantically searched for clues. Was it a chemical in the shampoo Chad's parents used on their carpets, or was it the Mexican food from the drive-in restaurant? Chad's mother said the tacos didn't taste right. Dwayne Johnson had been painting his house. Was it something in the paint? Or the fumes? During the course of their investigation, health officials discovered that Chad Shelton and Dwayne Johnson were together one day, about a week before they died. It was at a family gathering at Dwayne Johnson's home. The other family members who developed symptoms were there too.
6: Obviously, water samples were taken, insulation samples were taken, soil samples were taken, paint scrapings were taken. We took everything that could possibly have had an effect on this family.
1: A window air conditioner in Johnson's home was missing its filter and sat beneath the tree used by roosting birds. Health officials tested the soil for Histoplasma capsulatum, a yeast-like fungus caused by contaminated bird feces. They also discovered that lemonade had been served at the family gathering at the Johnson home. Everyone who drank the lemonade got sick. The three who did not stayed well. Unfortunately, the lemonade was gone, and the lemonade pitcher had been washed. Tests on the tap water, the lemonade mix, and sugar used to make the lemonade were all negative. And the soil outside the Johnson's home did not contain the fungus from contaminated bird feces. Sherry Johnson, Dwayne's daughter, survived her brush with the mysterious illness thanks to a blood transfusion, but she suffered serious liver damage. As Dr. Kimbrough continued to analyze the autopsy slides, she was baffled. She had never seen such damage to human liver tissue before, but when she looked through her pathology textbooks, she noticed a photograph that looked surprisingly similar. It was liver tissue of an individual who had been poisoned with a cancer-causing agent, dimethylnitrosamine, or DMN. DMN is a cancer-causing agent given to animals in cancer research. It was water-soluble, highly toxic, and affects only the liver, and would leave no trace in an autopsy. Dr. Kimbrough now suspected foul play. She told police to look for some connection between the family and someone who worked in a cancer research facility. She suspected Chad Shelton and Dwayne Johnson had been murdered.

0: Dr. Renata Kimbrough suspected that Chad Shelton and Dwayne Johnson had been poisoned with DMN, a compound used to cause cancer in animals. She suspected that the toxin was in the lemonade. Everyone who consumed lemonade that day either got sick or died, but there was no proof. The lemonade was gone, and the pitcher washed.
1: Things just don't happen like that to me, and so I thought we ought to look. It just didn't fit.
0: Burchard interviewed the surviving family members, including Dwayne Johnson's wife, Sandy, asking if they knew of anyone who held a grudge against their family. They all said no. On a hunch, Burchard searched the police computer database, entering the name of Dwayne Johnson, and when he did, he found a surprise. 3 years earlier, when Dwayne and Sandy Johnson were newlyweds, there was a confrontation outside their home with an armed assailant. Sandy's brother was wounded in the shoulder. Another shot went through a front window. The shooter was an old boyfriend of Sandy's, angry with Dwayne for stealing his girlfriend. His name was Stephen Roy Harper. Stephen Harper met Sandy Johnson in high school. Sandy was a popular, pretty blue-eyed blonde. Harper was an honor student, quiet, and a loner who planned to become a veterinarian. Sandy Johnson was Harper's first girlfriend. Harper was shy around girls. As a child, he was severely burned in a house fire, which left him with scars, both physical and psychological.
2: He always felt self-conscious about it, and he never dated. So very much, when Sandy comes along, one love, and that's it.
0: After the attack in 1975, Harper was arrested, pleaded no contest to the shooting, and was sentenced to up to 5 years in the state penitentiary. But Lieutenant Burchard soon discovered that Harper served only 1 year of that sentence. After Harper was released from prison, he took a job as a lab technician at the Epley Cancer Institute.
3: I thought, well, maybe this isn't so far-fetched. Maybe I'm really right. And it scared me.
0: Police obtained a search warrant for Harper's home in the garage. They found evidence of animal experiments. A local veterinarian told police that a month before Dwayne Johnson and Chad Shelton died, he treated Stephen Harper's dog and cat. They both had unexplained bleeding, and both animals died.
4: And it was exactly what happened to Dwayne Johnson. And that really convinced me that this is our boy.
0: But police had a problem. They had plenty of circumstantial evidence linking Harper to the poisonings, but they had no scientific proof. DMN is rapidly metabolized in the body and excreted within hours of ingestion, so there was no trace of it in any of the victims. There was, in effect, no murder weapon.
3: We had to, in some other way, prove that DMN had been there.
0: At the University of California at Irvine, Dr. Ronald Shank, a cancer researcher, had been conducting animal experiments looking at how cancer-causing agents like DMN altered the DNA.
5: Dimethylnitrosamine attacks the DNA of the liver cell, and it leaves a chemical footprint on the DNA. That footprint will lead to a mutation which starts the cancer process.
0: Dr. Kimbrough asked Ronald Shank if he would try something he had never done before, to conduct his first human experiment. She sent 8 coded samples of liver and kidney tissue in order to conduct a blind test. One of the samples belonged to Dwayne Johnson, although Dr. Shank had no idea which one. High-performance liquid chromatography separated the various components of the DNA, and a computer charted those components visualized on a graph.
5: DNA from 7 of the 8 liver samples was completely normal. One liver sample had DNA that gave us 2 extra peaks in the liquid chromatography. Those 2 extra peaks were identical to what you would see if the individual had been exposed to dimethylnitrosamine.
0: The liver sample belonged to Dwayne Johnson.
4: That's what Schenck and Kimbrough did for us. They proved it beyond a reasonable doubt that this was a substance used to the exclusion of any other known substance in the world.
0: Science provided the murder weapon. Other evidence would provide the full picture of Stephen Harper's deranged mind.

0: game-changing product in real estate today.
1: When Stephen Harper opened fire on the Johnson family in 1975, he was consumed with both jealousy and rage over Sandy Johnson's rejection. With Harper in prison for the shooting, his bizarre behavior continued. He mailed these pictures depicting Sandy as a witch to her home. Initially, Sandy Johnson couldn't believe that her old boyfriend was capable of murder, which explains why she didn't identify him as a possible suspect. Their unusual relationship was the focus of Thomas Guillen's book, Toxic Love.
2: She had painted the former boyfriend, Stephen Harper, as a very peaceful person, as a very loving person, as a very good boyfriend. He was not prone to violence, quote unquote. That sort of portrayal. Very puzzling, very perplexing.
1: After prison, Harper took a job at the Epley Cancer Institute. Published reports say it was here where Harper first learned about the deadly DMN. A newspaper article had been posted on the company's bulletin board describing how a German chemist killed his wife by putting DMN in her marmalade. Authorities believe that Harper confiscated DMN from a locked refrigerator in the lab and experimented at home to find the correct dosage. Harper confided to a friend that he broke into Sandy and Duane's home on a Thursday night when no one was there. He poured the DMN in a pitcher of lemonade he found in the refrigerator. The following Sunday afternoon, the Johnsons, Sheltons, and the grandparents all gathered for what would be their last family get-together. Duane had been painting outside and had two large glasses of the lemonade to quench his thirst. 11-month-old Chad had some lemonade in his cup. Sandy's parents did not drink the lemonade and were drinking coffee instead. Ironically, the presumed target of the sabotage, Sandy Johnson, didn't like lemonade and drank something else. Duane died because he ingested two full glasses of lemonade, more than the others. Chad was simply too small for his system to handle the toxin. Stephen Harper was convicted of 2 counts of first-degree murder and 3 counts of poisoning with intent to kill. He was sentenced to death in the electric chair. But before that could happen, Harper committed suicide in his cell.
2: Saddest story that you can ever think of. You know, it was sad enough that a child dies, that people get poisoned, that you have this plot of murder by cancer. But you have living victims. And his plot to kill with cancer may still come to pass.
1: Sherry Johnson was 2 years old when she ingested the DMN. Although a blood transfusion saved her life, she suffers chronic liver problems to this day. Bruce Shelton was so distraught over the murder of his son, Chad, and consumed by the fear that he would develop cancer, that he lost his job, descended into a life of alcoholism, and died homeless at the age of 38. He was buried beside the infant son he mourned. His wife, Sally, remarried and reportedly refused to have more children for fear she would develop cancer and not be alive to raise them.
2: That was the most ingenious way to commit the perfect crime, to commit the perfect murder, and give somebody something that nobody will suspect where they die years later of cancer. And you can't detect it.
1: And without scientific evidence, the case against Stephen Harper might never have been proven.
3: I've spent my whole career trying to find out how chemicals cause cancer and try to prevent that process. And it bothers me that there would be people out there who would take a chemical like that and use it to try to cause cancer. It's a very sick thing.
4: try Bill Mowbray Motors on the expressway in Brownsville and prove it to yourself. We really do have great service and low prices.
1: When a Texas car dealer was found shot to death in his bed, it looked, at first, like suicide. But a closer examination of the evidence convinced investigators the man had been murdered in cold blood. A decade would pass, and a family would be ripped apart before a jury rendered final judgment on what really happened that hot Texas night. In the early morning of September 16, 1987, a couple in Brownsville, Texas, watched late-night TV before going to bed. 43-year-old Bill Mowbray complained of having trouble with his back and told his wife, Susie, he was going to sleep. About a half hour later, she switched off the TV and turned in for the night. Soon afterward, the Mowbrays' lives would change forever. Susie said she heard a noise and woke up to see her husband's elbow pointing upward into the air. Seconds later, she heard a loud explosion. She leapt out of bed and found him bleeding profusely. A pistol lay near his hand. She said she pulled it away and dropped it. It landed in a pool of his blood. She rushed downstairs to call for help. Her first call was to one of her husband's co-workers. "He did it," she told him. "He shot himself."
5: My husband, after threatening suicide for at least 3 years, almost on a weekly basis, finally did it. And the worst thing that could ever happen to anyone happened to me.
1: After telling the co-worker what happened, Susie Mowbray then called 911. Homicide investigator George Gavito was one of the first people on the scene.
6: She was waiting there at the gate. She had a mixed drink in one hand and she had a cigarette in another hand. She went in, when the deputies came in, went back to the house. She pointed to the room upstairs where it was.
1: Paramedics and investigators found Bill Mowbray with blankets pulled up to his neck. He looked as if he were sleeping, except for the massive damage caused by the .357 Magnum that lay near his body.
7: The entrance wound was on the right side, the right temple, and the exit wound was on the left temple. Now, this was a very high-energy weapon. It was a very, very disruptive blast. It literally blew this victim's head apart.
1: The fatal wound was a contact wound. The gun barrel had been placed directly against Bill Mowbray's head. As the bullet exited his left temple, it went through his left hand, which was apparently resting under his head when the shot was fired. Brownsville residents were shocked to learn that one of their most high-profile residents had apparently killed himself. Bill Mowbray ran a local Cadillac dealership and was well known in town. But the dealership had fallen on hard times. Bill was deeply in debt and was being investigated for alleged tax fraud.
8: He was fairly desperate. He had gone to a banker and put his head down on the desk and cried in front of that banker and said, "If you don't loan me $200,000 to help me out, I'm going to kill myself." And he was desperate. He had gone to every source he knew for funds.
1: It looked as if Bill Mowbray had gone through with his threat. But investigators weren't so sure. They noticed something unusual in the position of his body. Something that said it was physically impossible for him to have shot himself. They were convinced that Bill Mowbray's death was not suicide. It was murder.

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1: At 39, Susie Mowbray was attractive, personable, and an asset to her husband Bill's business.
2: Bill Mowbray Motors, where you can buy your all-American classic.
1: The two, both coming off divorces, had met 9 years earlier and married soon afterward. They lived the good life, a beautiful home, exotic vacations, condos at the beach. For Bill Mowbray, money was no object.
3: My brother did have a tendency to spend a lot of money. He did like good things. When he would get involved in any kind of a hobby, he would get involved completely.
1: But Bill was having serious money problems. He was overextended on his business and in trouble with the IRS. He was also cheating on his wife.
4: People knew they were separating. Bill was going out with someone else, and Susie had found out about it too. She found a couple of glasses of champagne in the bed when she had come back and questioned the maid about it, and the maid had confirmed that, you know, Bill was going out with someone.
1: On the day before his death, Susie discovered that Bill had made changes to their insurance policies. She found that within days, the current policies would be canceled, and Bill's daughter would become the main beneficiary of new policies worth almost $2 million. For police, this signaled a possible motive for murder.
4: We got the two-year suicide policies in Texas. If you buy an insurance policy, you have to wait 2 years before you commit suicide. If you just buy it and commit suicide, of course, it doesn't pay off. And if the new insurance policy, well, to begin with, she wasn't going to receive any money, so she had to make a move, and she had to make it quick.
1: Susie's actions just after Bill's death also aroused suspicions. Bill's brother Jim went to the house just hours after Bill's body had been removed.
3: I'd been told that he had killed himself in his bedroom, which was up a set of stairs. And as I got closer and closer, I started hearing music and people laughing and stuff up in the bedroom. And I was taken by that. And about that moment, Susie popped out in front of me. And my first words to her were, "What's going on?" And she said, "We're having a painting party." And I was dumbfounded.
5: Like having a party at this point is rather inappropriate, considering that
1: everything had been taken out of the room. All the furniture, even the carpet, was gone. But for police, the unusual position of Bill Mowbray's body provided clear indications of foul play. When a high-powered gun is fired at close range into someone's head, it creates what is called blowback. Basically, the force of the blast blows brain and blood matter back onto the hand and arm of the shooter. Bill Mowbray would have had to shoot himself with his right hand, since his left hand clearly contained an exit wound. But his right hand was lying at his side and was virtually free of blood.
6: There was a very minimal amount of blood smeared about the right arm and hand, but no spatter. To me, this indicated that it was extremely unlikely that he could have been holding the gun when the shot was fired. At that point, then, I reached the conclusion that this individual could not have shot himself.
1: In addition, his right hand was under the covers. It seemed impossible that he could have fired a bullet into his head and then pulled the covers back over himself all the way up to his neck. What's more, blood analyst Sergeant Dusty Heskew said he found blood spatter and traces of lead on the nightgown Susie Mowbray was wearing when Bill died. All indications were that Bill Mowbray had not killed himself. And there was only one other person in the house the night of his death, his wife, Susie. And she had a $1.8 million motive to kill him. Prosecutor Bill Hagen theorizes that Susie could have laid next to Bill and using the pillows and blankets as a barrier between them, fired at point-blank range into his head. He says that despite the barrier, blowback left blood spatter and lead vapors on her gown. These red dots show where Heskew claimed to have found blood. 4 months after Bill's death, Susie Mowbray went on trial.
7: You feel confident going into your trial now?
8: No. I don't think anyone in their right mind would say, I feel confident going into a trial like this. No, I'm scared.
1: After a three-week trial, Susie Mowbray was found guilty and sentenced to life in prison. The jury agreeing that it was physically impossible for Bill Mowbray to have shot himself. But as she was sent away, her supporters said they found evidence that she was innocent. The question was whether they would ever get a chance to prove it.

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1: In June of 1988, Susie Mowbray was sent to prison to serve a life sentence for the murder of her husband, Bill. She maintained her innocence while attempting to adjust to life behind bars. Her supporters, particularly Wade Burnett, her 20-year-old son from a previous marriage, went back to the evidence that was used to convict her, claiming crucial details were misrepresented. He found that prosecutors had not disclosed a report that contradicted their own case. It had been done by Herbert McDonald, a highly regarded blood spatter expert. He had examined the gown Susie Mowbray was wearing when she allegedly shot her husband.
2: The evidence I examined strongly suggested that that garment wasn't anywhere near Bill Mowbray when he was shot. And of course, that would assist the defense and not the prosecution.
1: McDonald was never called to testify. Instead, the prosecution's other blood analyst, Sergeant Dusty Heskew, testified that he found 48 separate blood spatters on Susie Mowbray's gown. This was a particularly damning piece of evidence. He said he used luminol to examine the gown. Luminol is a chemical that causes blood to glow or luminesce even after it has been cleaned. The effect only lasts for about 30 seconds. Time, Heskew said, to measure all the blood spatters. This is a claim dismissed by most blood spatter experts.
2: I don't doubt that he saw specks of glowing material in the dark, but according to his testimony, he saw many and he measured them. This is like measuring the length of a firefly at night in the springtime. That's a good trick. I wish I knew how to do that. I don't.
1: There were other problems. Blood is not the only substance that will glow when in contact with luminol. Certain bleaches, even something like horseradish, will also glow. No one doubts that Heskew saw something glowing on Susie Mowbray's nightgown, but no tests were ever performed to determine if what he saw was, in fact, blood.
3: The forensic evidence in the original trial pointed a particular way, and it turned out that all their testing and their forensics were all flawed and probably carelessly done. Everything was so directed towards a finding of guilt that I really feel like it wasn't a fair analysis of the forensic evidence.
1: When it was discovered that the nightgown had not been properly tested, the judge overturned the verdict, and after serving 9 years, Susie Mowbray was released from jail.
4: I am standing here with my family, not inside a prison. This is freedom.
1: But she would have to face a new trial, and prosecutors remained confident that the evidence used to convict her the first time would convict her once again. But her defense attorney said it was clear Bill Mowbray killed himself and that key evidence proving their case was gone. The T-shirt Bill was wearing when he was shot had been torn apart by paramedics trying to save him. And the blanket next to his body, which would have absorbed large amounts of blood spatter, had been lost shortly after his death. Susie Mowbray's retrial in January of 1998 was perhaps the biggest media event in the area's history. People lined up for hours to get a seat in court. Thousands more watched nationwide on court TV. Finally, it appeared the courts would answer a question now almost a decade old. Had Bill Mowbray killed himself, or was he the victim of a cold-blooded killer?

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1: The main bone of contention in the retrial of Susie Mowbray centered on a simple issue. Bill Mowbray had been shot with a high-powered gun at point-blank range. Whoever shot him would have been spattered with blood. Yet, Bill Mowbray's right hand, the only hand he could have used to shoot himself, had no gunshot residue and was virtually free of blood. That left Susie Mowbray as the only other suspect. But a respected blood spatter expert, originally hired by the prosecution, said there was no blood on the gown she was wearing when her husband was shot. Prosecutors claimed it was possible that Susie could have placed pillows and a blanket between herself and Bill, and that these received most of the blowback blood spatter. But that blanket and the t-shirt Bill Mowbray was wearing when he was shot had been lost, a serious blow to the prosecution. Meanwhile, Susie Mowbray's defense team had its own problems. They had to account for what many considered to be her unusual behavior just before and after the shooting. She found out just before Bill's death that she was being cut out of his life insurance policies. Then, after he was shot, she called a family friend before calling 911. And within 10 hours of his death, she was painting the room where the shooting took place. Her defense also concentrated on Bill Mowbray's behavior. His business was in trouble. He was being investigated for alleged tax irregularities. 10 years earlier, he had actually attempted suicide. And he told friends he would kill himself before spending one day in jail. He even told a co-worker what funeral home he wanted to handle his body.
2: The IRS was about to close in on him, and he had no place to turn. And because of whatever it was about his personality and the way it evolved, the only way out for him was to kill himself.
1: After 2 weeks, Susie Mowbray's second trial was nearing the end. As the prosecutor made his closing argument, the courtroom sat riveted. And then,
3: when she's standing outside with her drink in her hand, when she's medicating herself, he is still alive, gaggling in his own blood.
4: Your time is up, counsel. Thank you.
2: She makes this outburst, which is totally unexpected, although some think it was choreographed, but it was totally unexpected. She makes this outcry, and really what it does for us is gives us a relief that, look, we've done everything we can. We have got her to the edge, and now if something goes bad, I'm just going to look back and say it was Susie's fault.
1: The outburst was as close as Susie Mowbray would come to testifying in her own defense. After 4 hours of deliberation, the jury came back with its verdict.
4: We, the jury, find the defendant, Freda S. Mowbray, also known as Susie Mowbray, not guilty. Signed, Edward.
1: In a highly unusual move, the jury foreman read a prepared statement shortly after the verdict.
5: Furthermore, members of this jury have reached the conclusion that the only issue decided by this jury is that the prosecution was unable to prove beyond a reasonable doubt the guilt of the defendant.
1: Jury members later said they couldn't speak to Susie's guilt or innocence, only that the prosecution had not proved its case. Despite, or perhaps because of that decision, the case continues to generate controversy.
6: I can't be absolutely sure in a mathematical sense that she is the one who did it, but I am sure that he did not shoot himself.
2: There was a physical impossibility for her to have killed her husband.
1: Susie Mowbray did not receive the insurance money. She is considering writing a book.
7: I want my children to be proud of me. I've been given a new lease on life, so to speak. I want it to be good. I want it to matter. I still don't know exactly what it'll be, but it's going to be okay.
1: This is the story of two brothers who were at one time the undisputed kings of pornography in America. Their empire crumbled in 1991 when one of the brothers was murdered, some say, in cold blood. The Mitchell brothers had their share of enemies, but it took crime scene reconstruction to point to the killer. San Francisco, California, the city by the bay. Cable cars, the Golden Gate Bridge, and Alcatraz Prison, all sights of the landscape. But there's another side to this city, one born during the gold rush days when it was a busy seaport.
8: Look, naked showgirls, exotic flushes have you.
1: Sexual commerce, a tradition that has lived on today because of the city's well-known tolerance for sexual expression. It was here where two brothers, Artie and Jim Mitchell, broke into the adult sex business, first as filmmakers, making the 10-minute X-rated films customers watch with a handful of quarters. Eventually, the brothers expanded into the theater business. At their peak, the brothers owned 11 adult movie theaters across California. The crown jewel of their operation was the O'Farrell Theater in San Francisco. Here, the brothers went beyond movies and offered live sex shows and a nude cabaret act. The performances went far beyond anything else that was offered in the city and was another financial success. Author David McCumber, in his book, X-Rated, says that if Jim Mitchell was the brains of the operation, Artie was its genitals. Many future stars got their start at the O'Farrell Theater, including Nina Hartley and Marilyn Chambers. Chambers went on to star in the Mitchell Brothers' first X-rated feature-length film, Behind the Green Door. It was an instant hit, grossing over $35 million.
9: For those people who haven't seen Behind the Green Door, it is a story about a woman who is abducted, taken against her will, and at one point she gets into it because she's loved as she's never been loved before by six women, a black man, six guys on trapeze. Just really bizarre things.
1: By all accounts, Artie was the wilder of the two, earning the nicknames Merry Prankster and Party Artie. Jim played the part of the responsible older brother.
9: And although they weren't the same age, you would never know it. They were like twins, like the good twin and the bad twin.
1: Not surprisingly, Artie also had problems in his personal life. By the time he was in his 40s, he had been through two divorces, six kids, numerous child support and custody battles, and developed an almost unquenchable appetite for drugs, alcohol, and sadomasochistic sex.
10: I was thinking that we could go sparkling.
1: On February 21st, 1991, Artie faced another problem. Just after 10 p.m., as Artie and his girlfriend Julie were going to bed, an intruder broke through the front door of his home and opened fire.
11: Check.
12: 911 emergency.
11: I'm in the bedroom.
1: Julie ran to the closet and called police. By the time paramedics arrived, 45-year-old Artie Mitchell was dead on the bathroom floor with a fatal bullet wound to his head.

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1: When police arrived at the home of pornographer Artie Mitchell, they saw a middle-aged man walking away from the murder scene with a limp, carrying an umbrella.
2: What was making him walk stiff-legged was a rifle butt sticking out of his pant leg. I drew my service revolver, and I also ordered him to stop.
1: Instead, he started walking faster. Then he stopped and attempted to pull out his rifle.
3: Arms out to the side, palms up, do it now!
1: The man surrendered and told police he was also carrying a handgun. It was Jim Mitchell, the victim's brother. As he sat in the back of a patrol car, he made an interesting statement to police.
4: He said something to the effect that, "I know I'm in trouble. I want a lawyer."
5: I was shocked. Just what can I say? I was totally shocked.
1: In the days leading up to the shooting, Jim said that Artie's behavior had spiraled completely out of control. Artie had threatened the lives of his ex-wife as well as Jim's girlfriend, and also made a threatening phone call to their mother. Artie's ex-wife, Karen, confirmed that Artie had resisted any plan to get help.
6: Artie was acting very violent. He didn't want to check into the hospital. And he had told us that he'd rather die than check into the hospital.
1: Jim said he went to Artie's home to force him into a drug and alcohol rehabilitation program, something Artie had strenuously resisted for months. Jim said he took a gun for his own defense and said that when Artie came out of the bedroom, he was holding what looked like a gun. He fired 7 shots. 3 hit Artie. 4 missed their mark. Ballistic tests revealed that all of the shots fired were from Jim's rifle.
7: It's not a question of whether or not the person did it. It's a question of his level of culpability and what was his mental state, what was in his mind.
1: Artie had a blood alcohol level of 0.25, almost 3 times the legal limit.
5: If Art was not killed this way, Art would have died in his car and taken a lot of other people with him, or overdosed on something. It was inevitable.
1: Defense attorneys said that what happened between the two brothers wasn't a murder at all.
8: This is not a murder case. It never has been a murder case. It's a tragic accident, an accident of biblical proportions.
1: Homicide investigators weren't persuaded by Jim's version of the shooting. The bullet holes at the crime scene were grouped closely together, a possible indication that Jim had taken aim at his brother. But investigators needed to know the sequence of the shots and the timing of what took place. For that, all they had was the 911 call to police.
9: 911 emergency. What's the problem?
1: But were any of the gunshots captured on the audio tape? To find out, investigators hired a forensic acoustician, Dr. Harry Haleen, to analyze the sound waves on the tape.
9: Hey, hold on, I have a couple units in red. Hold on.
10: Artie, oh, somebody's shooting! Oh my God! Oh my God! Somebody's shooting!
9: What's going on?
1: Dr. Haleen heard some popping and static sounds, but further tests were needed to see if they were .22 caliber gunshots.
4: I would have been real surprised if it wasn't a .22, but nonetheless, we had to go ahead and do some other analyses to ensure that we knew what we were talking about.
1: Dr. Haleen's son, Kevin, analyzed the sounds with a spectrogram, which shows a graphical representation of everything on the tape. Screams, static, and other noises can mask the sound of gunfire. But gunshots have a distinct sound wave pattern, regardless of the weapon's make or size.
11: It looks kind of like a funnel laying sideways, where you got the big flat face and then it tapers off to a point. And the amount of time that it takes to do that is one of the things you look at. The frequencies that it runs at that time is another thing you look at.
1: After analyzing the tape, Kevin Haleen identified 5 gunshots. But were they all from a .22 caliber rifle? to find out. Forensic acousticians usually test fire and record the murder weapon at the crime scene for comparison. But Artie Mitchell's home was no longer available to police since it had been sold shortly after the murder.
4: I suddenly realized that my house was acoustically very similar.
1: So Dr. Hallean set up a makeshift firing range inside his own home. This glassed-in porch would double as the hallway in Artie's home. A bucket filled with wet newspapers caught the bullets. To recreate the recording made of the shooting, Dr. Hallean placed a telephone in a nearby room and recorded the shots through the open line. The murder weapon was fired and recorded over the telephone. The test firings were compared to the shots on the police audio tape.
4: When we got the results back, we began to see that we had made a match, and this was indeed the gun that was used in the incident.
1: Dr. Hallean believes that the five crackling sounds on the 911 tape were five of the seven gunshots fired from the murder weapon. The first two shots happened before the call was made to police. Investigators' next step was to determine the time between each gunshot in order to recreate the crime exactly as it happened.

0: Prosecutors wanted to recreate the shooting of Artie Mitchell to determine whether it was an accident or murder. Laser tests identified the direction of each of the seven shots. Next, the blood spatter evidence and the sequence of the shots recorded on the 911 audio tape all helped to piece together the event. For example, investigators knew Artie was standing when hit in the shoulder. The bullet hole through the wall corresponded perfectly with the height of his shoulder.
1: This was a unique case because of the nature of the gunshots and the ricochets and the tracing of the path of the bullets and trying to place the victim in certain spots.
0: The crime scene reconstruction revealed that Jim broke into the home and immediately fired the first shot down the hall through the right side of Artie's bedroom door. The second shot went through that same door just as it was opening. As Artie stepped into the hall, shot number three ricocheted off of the bedroom door frame, went into the bedroom, and landed on the dresser. The fourth shot hit Artie in the abdomen and came out through his back. Artie then stepped into the bathroom. The fifth shot went through the bathroom wall and into his shoulder. And for the next 28 seconds, there were no shots fired.
1: The significance of that, if in fact there's a gap in the gunshots, would be that someone is waiting, watching, taking aim before the next shot is fired.
0: Based on bullet angle trajectory, prosecutors believe Jim knelt down at this point and took aim. When Artie looked out, he was hit with the fatal shot. He was killed instantly. The seventh and final shot hit the hallway entrance. Prosecutors believe the shooting was intentional and was not an accident.
1: He had to aim because it was the evidence finally showed that that fatal shot actually occurred when the victim poked his head out the bathroom door. And he'd already been shot two times at that point.
0: The forensic analysis was invaluable in reconstructing the crime. With this information, Jim Mitchell was charged with murder. The hardest part for prosecutors would be explaining the shooting to a jury in a way they could understand. So the district attorney decided to try something never done before. He would ask the judge to allow the forensic animation into evidence.
1: I knew we were going to have a big fight on our hands because it basically summarized the whole case from the prosecution perspective. And obviously they wouldn't want it in because I felt it was a very powerful piece of evidence.
0: By today's standards, the animation looks crude, but at the time, it was state of the art.
2: It was effective, showing placement of situations, where people were, how angles of trajectory were, and things like that, but it wasn't terribly pretty.
0: Jim Mitchell's defense attorney argued that the animation was inaccurate since it included subjective elements that no one would possibly know. The defense also challenged Dr. Hollin's acoustic tests, arguing his conclusions were based on gunshot sound tests that were not conducted at the crime scene. Judge Richard Briner ultimately allowed the animation into evidence. It was the first time forensic animation was used in a murder case.

0: Amazon.com and check it out now.
1: As the trial against Jim Mitchell drew near, the prosecution struggled to understand the motive. Why did Jim Mitchell kill his brother? As self-proclaimed artists, protectors of free speech and cultural icons, the brothers were wealthy thanks to their multi-million-dollar pornography and strip club empire. And the brothers had always been close, even since childhood. Family members admitted that Artie's behavior had been a problem for some time. On the day of his death, Artie called his mother, and even she admitted that Artie was, in her words, out of control. Jim's girlfriend, Lisa Adams, told police that Artie called her numerous times in the days before his death, and the calls were threatening in nature.
2: The victim, it's argued, was a very, very severe alcoholic, which had weighed on his brother. That injected into this case the whole issue of a heat of passion. And if a killing is done in a heat of passion, even though you intend to kill, that will reduce it to a voluntary manslaughter.
1: Prosecutors believe that Jim was no longer able to cope with his brother's behavior and irresponsibility. On the night of the murder, Jim didn't knock on Artie's door, he kicked it in. During the commotion, Artie's girlfriend grabbed the telephone, hid in the closet, and called police.
3: Artie!
1: After the first two shots, Artie left the bedroom and headed down the hallway. The third shot hit the door frame. Shots 4 and 5 both hit Artie. In the abdomen, then the shoulder. Had the shooting stopped here, medical experts believe Artie would have survived. For 28 seconds on the 911 tape, no shots were fired. But when Artie looked out, he was hit with the fatal shot. The entire episode took less than a minute. The defense argued that the beer bottle found near Artie's body played a significant role in the case.
2: The defense argued that either the bottle appeared to be a gun, and in one instance, I believe the defense even suggested that Artie Mitchell at one point in time had a gun when he came down the hallway.
1: But no gun was found near Artie's body. Only the beer bottle. In the end, the jury found Jim Mitchell guilty of voluntary manslaughter. Mitchell was sentenced to 6 years in prison. After serving 3 years, he was released for good behavior. Police officers who worked on the case say the sentence was not nearly harsh enough.
4: For taking a life, I think that was a very mellow sentence.
1: Yet, without the crime scene reconstruction and animation, there may not have been a conviction for manslaughter.
2: Without that, we couldn't have pieced it together in a way to show the actual sequence of events. And once again, coming back to that issue, what was in the mind of the perpetrator?
1: The once young man with mischievous eyes, Artie, is buried in the town of Lodi, far from San Francisco and the eyes of curiosity seekers. Jim Mitchell continues to run the O'Farrell Theater. According to the marquee, it is still a venture of the Mitchell brothers, but only in spirit. Just 90 miles north of New York City, a female correctional officer was discovered missing from her post at the prison. There was no trace of her anywhere inside the prison. None of the inmates or guards knew where she went or reported seeing anything suspicious. How could a guard simply disappear in an overcrowded maximum security prison?

0: Greenhaven State Correctional Facility, one of the toughest maximum security prisons in the United States. A violent, overcrowded space that is home to 1,800 of New York State's most violent criminals.
1: Greenhaven, I think at that time, had to be considered our supermax prison in the state. And everybody in there had a long time. Everybody in there was a vicious criminal. There were no newcomers. It was a pretty bad place as far as the population was concerned.
0: More than 500 prisoners inside Greenhaven were convicted murderers. 1981 was the first year female correctional officers worked in this all-male maximum security prison. There were 50 on staff, all new to the job. One of them was 31-year-old Donna Payant.
2: If I want to describe Donna and her personality, I would describe her as a very strong-willed, independent, determined person, and with a strong sense of justice.
0: Donna had three children. Her husband was also a corrections officer, but worked at another prison. Although her family came to accept her job choice, some of the men working inside the prison establishment did not. While at the training academy, an instructor entered Donna's room at night uninvited. Donna responded by filing a sexual harassment lawsuit, but later thought better of it and dropped the suit. On May 15, 1981, Donna punched in just after noon for the 1-9 shift. About an hour later, Donna was with two other officers when the phone rang. It was a call for Donna.
3: Hello?
4: Donna Payant received a telephone call in the early afternoon of that Friday. And it was a strange call. And in the opinion of her co-officers who were working with her, her reaction after receiving the call was somewhat alarming.
0: The other officers didn't know who placed the call, but they said that Donna turned away from them to keep her conversation private.
3: Okay.
0: When she hung up, she left, not saying where she was going.
3: There's something I have to take care of.
1: Donna Payant was upset. Not upset in a sense that she was nervous, but she was angered. Her words were, "I'm putting an end to this. It's going to end right here and now," or something to that effect. And then she storms off.
0: 5 hours later, at the regular evening roll call for officers, Donna Payant was absent. Prison officials immediately ordered an emergency lockdown. All prisoners were confined to their cells. Officers combed the prison, going through all the cell blocks, offices, and recreation areas. But there was no trace of Donna Payant.
4: That's a maximum security prison, so they had pretty good control of who left and entered there. And there was no indication that she left.
0: As dawn broke the next day, prison officials received some terrible news. In a nearby landfill, where all of the prison trash was taken each day, workers found the badly mutilated body of a blonde woman in a prison guard uniform. The body had been wrapped in a garbage bag.

0: New Sunday at 8 on Discovery. The day after Donna Payant disappeared, her family was called to Green Haven Prison.
1: There were officials there, and they met us, and I knew then. They didn't say so, but I knew something was wrong.
0: The body in the landfill was positively identified as Donna Payant. She became the first female corrections officer to die in the line of duty in U.S. history. She was found with ligatures around her wrists and neck. The cause of death was strangulation. There were also signs that she had been sexually assaulted.
1: My father was very, very upset, and he never got over it.
0: The body had gone through the trash compactor of a garbage truck. This told investigators that the body had been placed in a prison garbage can, where it was emptied into the trash truck that serviced the prison. And at the landfill, the body had been run over by a bulldozer, which levels the garbage into a flat surface. Every bone in her body had been broken.
2: She was covered with all sorts of debris and garbage and filth and wetness because it was a very, very wet dump. And any evidence that would have been available had to have been contaminated by all of this extraneous materials that covered her body.
0: If Donna Payant's body had left Green Haven along with the prison's trash, the killer had to be someone inside the prison with more access than prisoners customarily have. But who inside the prison would want her dead? In addition to access, an inmate would have needed privacy to commit the murder. Since prison guards would have this kind of freedom of movement, they became the focus of the investigation. Just 3 days before her death, witnesses saw a male guard involved in a heated physical confrontation with Donna Payant.
1: He was seen, as she turned away from that heated discussion, he was seen poking her on her shoulder, on her back. He was very upset.
0: And it was soon discovered that this guard was among many at Green Haven who had something to hide.
1: People had motives to kill Donna inside prison. I believe that because of all the illegal activities that were going on in Green Haven at the time of her death and long before that, that there were people there that not only did they have the motive, they had the capability to carry out such a crime.
0: Those activities had been revealed in an official report released just 2 weeks before Donna Payant's murder. The Green Haven guards were suspected of having a let's make a deal attitude with the prisoners. Guards were selling drugs and even providing prostitutes to inmates. A good old boy network had kept this secret for years. But some of the new female recruits, like Donna Payant, wanted no part of that network. And when Donna Payant had made the earlier charge of sexual harassment, she quickly became known as a whistleblower. During an autopsy on Donna Payant, the medical examiner discovered she was not only sexually assaulted with extreme savagery, he also found what appeared to be bite marks. One, a crescent-shaped wound on her chest, was particularly clear.
2: A couple of the teeth marks obviously had sunk in much deeper than others, and you could tell that it was the teeth, as I remember them, were not perhaps the best teeth in the world. They weren't perfectly shaped, it seemed to me.
0: The bite mark, ligature marks, strangulation, and the brutality of the sexual assault all indicated that this killer had murdered before. It was not his first crime. But who had this kind of homicidal history? And who at Green Haven was so angry with Donna Payant that they would not only want her dead, but would kill her in such a brutal way?

0: The day after her death, Donna Payon's body was found here at the Aminia dump about 30 miles from the prison.
1: News of Donna Payon's murder soon made its way throughout the state of New York. The bite mark impression on Donna Payon's body was photographed and sent to forensic odontologist Dr. Lowell Levine. When Dr. Levine studied the impression, he was immediately convinced of two things. First, he was certain the mark was a bite impression. Second, Dr. Levine knew he had seen this same bite impression before.
2: I said, wait a minute, I just saw this 2 or 3 days ago in a lecture that I had given on a case that I had seen 4 years ago in Schenectady, New York.
1: It was the case of a 30-year-old woman named Mary Lee Wilson, who had been strangled with a ligature, brutally sexually assaulted, and bitten. Dr. Levine immediately asked the logical question. Was Mary Lee Wilson's killer an inmate at the prison where Donna Payon worked?

0: Both victims had been killed in the same way. Both were signature killings. But in the 4 years in prison, Lemuel Smith had been a model prisoner. He had found religion. He was an altar boy and rose to become the assistant to the Catholic chaplain. This new position granted Smith enormous freedom inside the prison, freedom most of the inmates didn't have.
1: So there's no way in the world that I could kill them. The woman was beaten. The woman was supposed to have been sodomized, right? Now this is right in a busy quarter, this officer. It's impossible. It can't be done.
0: But prison officials found evidence that Smith had some prior contact with Donna Payant and that the two developed a friendship.
2: Donna Payant had made some contact with Lemuel Smith concerning an item, I believe it was a jewelry box, that she was looking to have made. Lemuel Smith, while in prison, was doing some wood carvings on occasion.
0: In Lemuel Smith's prison file, investigators found a report from Dr. Svi Klopot, a psychiatrist who evaluated Smith 4 years earlier.
3: After I interviewed him, he said to me, "Listen, one thing I want you to do is I want you to make sure that I never get out because I'm going to do this again because I can't stop it."
1: I never confessed to nothing. I made a statement. A statement while I was drugged up, right? That was supposed to be for the psychiatrist.
0: Dr. Klopot diagnosed Lemuel as a paranoid schizophrenic with a borderline personality. He warned officials that without psychiatric care, Smith was sure to kill again. That warning was ignored when Smith was granted extra freedoms by virtue of his pastoral duties.
4: So he had the entire, several offices to himself with the telephones in that office, and he was the only person who really could use the office.
0: When investigators searched the chaplain's office, it seemed to be in perfect order. A closer examination revealed the room had just been cleaned.
4: The floor had been washed down with not so clean water, but it was pretty obviously where that had been done and done recently.
0: In an office closet, investigators found several blonde hairs. Those were found to be microscopically consistent with Donna Payant's hair. The only other evidence was the bite impression found on Donna's chest during the autopsy. Because of the damage to Donna's body by the garbage compactor and the bulldozer, some believed it wasn't a bite wound at all. And as evidence, it was essentially worthless.

0: 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Act now.
1: Somewhere within the walls of Greenhaven State Correctional Facility lurked the killer of prison guard Donna Payant. A number of inmates told officials that the male prison guard, who was seen fighting with Donna 3 days before her death, was the one responsible. When the guard was questioned about Donna's murder, he admitted he was selling cocaine to prisoners, but he also said he had nothing to do with Donna's murder. The other suspect was a prisoner named Lemuel Smith, whose prior killings closely resembled Donna Payant's murder. Whoever killed Donna had bitten her, leaving a highly distinctive bite impression on her chest. The bite wound was produced by someone's bottom teeth, by someone who was missing one of his four bottom incisors. Lemuel Smith was missing a bottom incisor. This space can be measured, as can the spaces between the other teeth. The picture on top is a bite mark found on Marilee Wilson's body, the woman Smith admitted killing. In the middle is Lemuel Smith's bite pattern, imprinted on wax. And on the bottom is the bite mark found on Donna Payant's body. When compared, the space between the lower right incisors is clearly visible. In all three cases, the measurements and angles of the teeth are exactly the same. But if Lemuel Smith killed Donna Payant, how did he do it and why?
2: It was following exactly the same pattern as the previous murders. He had involved himself with her. He believed, apparently, that she was someone who was interested in him. He saw her as a close friend or someone who really cared about him. He made her a gift, so it follows the exact same pattern as before.
1: The key, say psychiatrists, was the jewelry box Lemuel Smith had made as a gift for Donna Payant. Police theorize that the phone call she received just before her death was from Lemuel Smith, calling from the privacy of the chaplain's office. A personal call from an inmate would have been an embarrassment for a rookie guard like Donna Payant.
3: I can't talk to you.
1: Other guards said Donna seemed upset after the call and left abruptly. Once in the chaplain's office, the two may have argued, or Donna may have rejected him or his gift. This set off the same homicidal fury that had left two other women dead. Then he sexually assaulted her, strangled her, and at some point, bit her. The chaplain was away that day, and Smith would have had enough privacy to commit murder, wrap the body in trash bags, and then clean the room. The cleanup was well done, except for hairs that were inadvertently swept into the closet. Smith also had enough prison access to get the body to the trash dumpster without being noticed. In January of 1983, Lemuel Smith was convicted of Donna Payant's murder and now spends 23 hours a day in solitary confinement. Lemuel Smith continues to deny he was involved, insisting he was framed by prison guards. As for the bite mark, he claims it was an injury caused by the trash compactor and bulldozer at the landfill, and that those involved in the alleged cover-up doctored it to make it look like his bite pattern.
4: You can see that there's a match. You're just saying that the match is fabricated.
5: I can see it. Anybody can see it. But it's not a bite mark. Here's a body, been put in a compactor, crushed, and all this is. But the only thing clear and distinct on it is the bite mark. Come on, it has to be distorted. Unless it gave afterwards.
1: That claim is backed up by Donna Payant's sister. She, too, is convinced that prison guards murdered her sister, then covered it up.
6: I still do not believe that an inmate would, you know, pick out a CO to kill in a maximum security prison, in the middle of the prison, in the middle of the day. I don't believe that And it's not possible. It hasn't happened before. It hasn't happened since.
1: For investigators, however, there is no question. Lemuel Smith had the means and the opportunity to kill Donna Payant, a fact they say is backed up by the bite mark on her body.
3: He committed the same crime three different times on three different women, and he had to know in his own mind, I did it again. And that's what caught him.
1: A memorial headstone now sits in front of Greenhaven Prison, a reminder of Donna Payant's brutal murder, a murder experts say could and should have been prevented.

0: 911 emergency.
1: I can't find my daughter.
2: 9-year-old Valerie Jackson vanished from her Spokane, Washington home without a trace. The search for her whereabouts included almost every neighborhood and the area's mountain and forest regions. But the key to solving the mystery was an investigative tool 10,000 miles away in space. Spokane, Washington is a vibrant city, the center of an area known as the Inland Northwest. Many residents looking to raise a family settle several miles east of the city in the Spokane Valley, where the schools are good, crime is low, and families feel safe. Brad Jackson, a truck driver, and his daughter Valerie lived here in a home they shared with Brad's parents. Brad had sole custody of Valerie because the child's mother, Roseanne Pleasant, mysteriously disappeared 7 years ago. She had a drug problem. In October of 1999, Valerie had just turned 9 years old. She was a very bright fourth grader at the McDonald Elementary School, just a few blocks from her home.
3: Just saw a vibrant little girl. If somebody was in an argument, she'd try and mend it and fix it. And she was a great little girl, never got in trouble.
2: Monday morning, October 18th, started out just like any other school day until something went terribly wrong.
4: My location of your emergency.
1: I can't find my daughter.
4: Okay, how old is she?
1: 9.
4: Okay, she didn't go to school today?
1: No, we're just getting ready to go, and she went outside to play for a while because she was done early.
4: Okay.
1: I can't find her.
4: She's a white female?
1: Yes, little redhead.
2: Brad said Valerie had been playing in the backyard with her dog while he was in the basement doing laundry. Later, he heard Valerie leave for school through the garage door.
5: And then he heard her go out into the front yard. He was very exact. He said exactly 8:32. He walked out the front door and found her missing, found her backpack laying on the front doorstep.
6: Come on, Valerie, where are you?
2: Brad Jackson frantically searched the neighborhood, knocking on doors, searching for his daughter before calling police.
4: Okay, what is she wearing?
1: She's got blue jeans with a dark blue down the side, purple socks, coat bright pink with, little blue flowers on it.
2: That call mobilized not just police, but also a tightly knit neighborhood.
3: My mother-in-law called me and said, there's a little redhead girl missing on Blossy, and I knew right away it was Valerie. So I raced over there. Brad was in the front yard, and I hugged him and I said, let's find her.
5: Normally when we get missing kids, I mean, they're found either in the house or at a friend's house playing, you know, and they're cleared within 45 minutes at the most to an hour.
2: But the little girl was nowhere to be found. Valerie's grandmother made a televised plea for her safe return.
7: Please, whoever took her, we're asking for her safe return. Valerie, you know how we always hug and kiss every night, honey? Well, we're still giving them to you.
2: As the search continued, neighbors began calling police with leads.
4: So I'm right down the street from where that little girl was kidnapped. I might have something that might be able to help you.
8: Okay, what do you got?
4: In the last couple weeks, there's been a blue blazer and a man, about 6'2", light-colored hair.
2: Unfortunately, none of these tips checked out. Parents feared something sinister had invaded their quiet neighborhood.
3: We were all terrified. We wouldn't let our kids walk to school, and we didn't want ours to be the next.

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1: Days went by with no sign of 9-year-old Valerie Jackson. Flyers were posted in stores, in car windows, and on the internet. Newspapers and television stations asked the community to report anything suspicious.
2: As a parent, you're concerned because I have a child the same age. That here there's potentially a person who's loose in the community preying on school children.
1: An abduction by a stranger was one possibility. But problems in the Jackson family suggested another.
3: The fact that her mother had been reported missing, was listed as a missing person since 1992, and that either her mother or someone for her mother could have taken Valerie.
1: But the last time anyone saw Roseanne Pleasant, Valerie's mother, was 7 years earlier in 1992. Roseanne's brother didn't believe his sister had anything to do with Valerie's disappearance. He pointed the finger squarely at Brad.
4: We believed that he had sold her into a pornography ring to get money. He was raising money for a reward, so we felt that once the money got high enough that he would pay someone off, or he had drug problems. We didn't know.
1: Detectives searched the Jackson home for clues. In Valerie's room were some bloodstains on her pillow. Brad Jackson told police that Valerie had a nosebleed the night before she disappeared. Police also found a prescription for Valerie for the antidepressant Paxil. They learned that the normally cheerful little girl was in counseling because of a stressful relationship with Danette Schroeder, one of her father's girlfriends. Danette and Valerie argued frequently and fought. Danette suggested to Brad that Valerie should receive therapy. That was when she was given the antidepressant medication. And forensic scientists found something else in Valerie's bed. 2 red hairs. They were identified as pubic hair and appeared to be similar to Brad Jackson's. But pubic hair can be transferred from room to room on socks. The evidence could be meaningless or an indication of sexual abuse. Police also thought it was odd that Brad Jackson was able to recall much more about Valerie's clothing on the day she disappeared than most parents would usually remember.
2: He knew exactly every article of clothing that Valerie Jackson was wearing, down to her purple socks.
1: And while Valerie did have a history of bloody noses, there was no other evidence inside the home to corroborate Brad's story. With a search warrant, Jackson's pickup truck and automobile were searched for evidence. But police found nothing in either vehicle.
5: Brother or sister?
1: 2 weeks after Valerie disappeared, residents of the Spokane Valley held a candlelight vigil, praying for her safe return. Few knew at this point that the girl's father was a suspect.
3: He'd made statements to me. He knew he was being followed by the news media. There was neighbors following him all the time. He was always having to lose tails. He was very paranoid about it.
1: But surprisingly, police weren't following Brad Jackson at all. Why? Because they didn't have to.
6: Pain hits fast.

0: When police searched Jackson's car and truck for evidence, they left something inside of each vehicle. It was a device called a Global Positioning System, or GPS. 10,000 miles above the Earth, 28 global positioning satellites circled the globe. Each one beams back the precise time as kept by an atomic clock. Since the signals have different distances to travel and therefore reach the Earth at different times, a computerized receiver can translate that information into an exact position to within 30 feet.
1: The GPS receiver will record that location. If we move to another location, it will know the difference in time and how long we have spent at a time exactly to within milliseconds.
0: The location of the vehicle can then be monitored by the police. After the GPS transmitters were hidden in Jackson's vehicles, Detective Madsen took a calculated risk. He confronted Jackson with his suspicion that he had murdered his own daughter.
2: I didn't know if he buried her. I just took a gamble, the fact that we hadn't found her. This had been over a week, and the fact that she hadn't been found in that period of time would indicate to me that she probably was underground.
3: He was kind of told by Detective Madsen that, look, we know you killed her. We know you buried her somewhere. You probably didn't bury her deep enough. The animals are going to find her. They're going to dip her bones. We're going to find it.
2: And then, yeah, look over your shoulder. I'll be looking for you, because you'll never know when the time is that I'm going to throw you in jail.
0: The satellites would be looking too. And it didn't take long for Jackson to take the bait. The GPS system revealed that Jackson had driven 60 miles away to a remote logging site and spent the next 44 minutes there. 4 days later, Jackson drove 5 minutes away from his home to another deserted location on Vicari Road.
4: He arrives at that site at 2:28:28, and the next movement is 2:44:10, which is approximately 15 minutes.
0: From there, the GPS tracking system reveals Jackson drove 60 miles away, stopping once again at the logging site.
4: There's some open fields, farmland, and a lot of woods.
0: When police went to the Vicari Road site, cadaver dogs went straight to a shallow grave, empty, except for two plastic shopping bags and some duct tape, which had several red hairs attached. Next, police made the 60-mile drive to the logging site. Once there, the cadaver dogs found an area that had recently been excavated. It was a grave, deeper than the one on Vicari Road. And in that grave was the body of 9-year-old Valerie Jackson, lying face down. The police gamble had paid off. They had frightened Jackson into moving Valerie's body into a deeper grave. Investigators now had an avalanche of forensic evidence. The plastic bags were the same brand as dozens found in Jackson's kitchen, and traces of Valerie's blood were found inside. The duct tape in the grave matched a roll in Jackson's basement. Jackson's tire and footwear impressions were found at the grave sites. All of this evidence tied Jackson to the burial. But police still needed proof that Jackson was the one who committed the murder. Police sent the plastic bags from the grave to the United States Secret Service for analysis. They were using an extraordinary technique called vacuum metal deposition, which can find the tiniest traces of a fingerprint on non-porous surfaces like plastic.
5: We're here to assist any law enforcement agency, state, local, or other federal agency. You have a case of a child abduction or a child homicide. Although we're extremely busy, this is the kind of case that goes to the front of the line.
0: The evidence is placed in a chamber, along with tiny specks of gold and zinc. The pressure in the chamber is reduced to a near-perfect vacuum. The metals are heated, vaporized, and within the vacuum of the chamber adhere to any finger oils which may be present. The analysis was successful. The Secret Service found fingerprints on the inside of the plastic bag and on the duct tape. The fingerprints were those of Brad Jackson. At Valerie Jackson's autopsy, the medical examiners found no evidence of sexual abuse, but discovered bruising around her face and nose, which solved the mystery of how she was murdered.
3: The pillow that was found in her room had two blood spots on it, which were consistent with a pillow being pressed over someone's face and the blood draining from the nose there.
0: The question of motive was one that still haunted prosecutors. In a fascinating turn of events, it was the Global Positioning Satellite System which revealed the elusive motive.

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1: Almost a year after Valerie Jackson disappeared, her father went on trial for murder. Led to Valerie's grave by a GPS tracking system, prosecutors were now able to piece together the events of Valerie's murder. Prosecutors believe that Jackson smothered Valerie with the pillow, leaving behind the bloodstains found by police. Then Jackson got the plastic bags and duct tape to cover her head and prevent blood from dripping onto the floor. Finally, Jackson dressed the little girl, which is how he remembered what Valerie was wearing, even the color of her socks. Jackson drove Valerie's body to the Vicari Road site just 5 minutes away, an area he knew from hunting. It's unclear whether he dug the grave then or sometime earlier. After he returned, he called police to report his daughter missing. A few weeks later, while under the surveillance of the GPS system, Jackson drove an hour away to a deserted logging site where he spent the next 44 minutes, presumably, digging a deeper grave. 4 days later, Jackson went to the Vicari Road gravesite, removed Valerie's body, and made the one-hour journey back to the logging site where he placed her in a deeper grave. But why did Jackson kill his own daughter? Astonishingly, the global positioning system revealed the answer. Jackson repeatedly drove by the home of his former girlfriend, Danette Schroeder, as he went to and from the grave sites. Even though they had broken up, Brad continued to pursue her.
2: So he was really obsessed with this woman, and the obsession got to the degree that his relationship with her was more important than his daughter's life.
3: I firmly believe that it got to the point where he saw that Valerie wasn't going to come around to Danette. He wanted Danette, and Valerie became disposable.
1: The first thing Brad Jackson did after his arrest was to call Danette from his jail cell and propose marriage. The first thing she did was change the locks on her doors.
4: Jackson, have you received a copy of the information charging you with one count of murder in the first degree? And Mr. Jackson, how do you plead to those two charges?
5: Not guilty.
1: At the trial, Jackson didn't deny digging the graves or burying Valerie. But Jackson claimed Valerie's death was an accident, that he found her dead of an overdose of Paxil. He feared that he would be blamed. He panicked and buried the body. But forensic scientists testified that the Paxil levels in Valerie's system were nowhere near lethal. Brad Jackson was found guilty of first-degree murder and was sentenced to 56 years in prison.
6: I believe he should have faced the death penalty, but he didn't. I think anyone that murders a child, should face the death penalty, and their life should end.
3: I hope he never gets out of jail. And I wish he'd tell us where Roseanne is.
1: Many people believe Jackson also killed Valerie's mother, Roseanne Pleasant, years earlier. But police have no proof.
6: She was scared to death of Brad. In my last conversation with my sister, she said she feared for her life. She said that Brad had some lye around, and what is lye used for? At that time, Brad worked on cement and building foundations. And so, to this day, I believe that my sister is buried somewhere in one of those foundations he was working on.
1: The children of McDonald Elementary School planted a tree in Valerie's memory. It lives and grows there, healthy and strong, the way Valerie should have. This is the story of two crimes committed in different states, 500 miles apart. In each case, a woman was assaulted late at night. Investigators found the same signature elements in both crimes. The calling card of this perpetrator was so unusual, it eventually cost him his life. Perth Amboy, New Jersey, about an hour's drive from the hustle and bustle of New York City. For 300 years, this riverfront town has been a haven for immigrants seeking a better life in America. Melissa Padilla's parents came from Puerto Rico. She and her four brothers grew up here.
5: Yeah, she was my right hand. She was always helping me with them. She was like a second mother to them. They depend on her.
1: Melissa attended high school in Perth Amboy, but quit in her junior year and later became pregnant. She had three more children in rapid succession, and in 1994 was unmarried and supporting herself and the children with a monthly welfare check.
7: She didn't have any technical skills or something that would demand a high-paying job, so she would have to suit for minimum wage. And there was no way that she was going to make it with that.
1: Melissa was able to scrape by for a while, but then she fell behind on her rent and lost her apartment. Melissa and her children then moved into the Gem Motel, one of several cheap motels located along Route 1, a main north-south artery in Avenel, New Jersey. On the night of August 11, 1994, Melissa left the children with her boyfriend and walked to a nearby convenience store for some groceries.
7: She went out at 11 at night because her kids were hungry.
1: Melissa left the store around 11:30 and headed back to the motel, but she never arrived. Her boyfriend told police he found her half-naked body later that night along the highway. Melissa's mother got the word shortly after the body was discovered.
5: You're not supposed to bury your children. I was supposed to go before her.
1: Most murderers go to great lengths to avoid detection. Melissa's killer didn't seem to care, committing his crime along a busy highway where he could have been easily seen. It was this brazenness that would eventually be his downfall.

0: When Melissa Padilla left her hotel room to buy food for her young children, her route took her along a well-traveled highway to a nearby convenience store. Melissa never returned. Her boyfriend told police he found her body in a sewer pipe near the highway. She was naked from the waist down.
1: The autopsy revealed that she died as a result of the manual asphyxiation and assault.
0: There were several grocery items near the body, as well as Melissa's blood-spattered shorts found about half a block away, with the pocket turned out. But the most telling evidence came from Melissa's body itself.
2: Her eyes were battered, indicating that she had received punches from someone who was strong and who subdued her in that way. The fact that she was naked and that her genital area was mutilated obviously indicated that there was a sexual assault.
0: Scrapings from under her fingernails revealed DNA that authorities hoped would bring a conviction if they could only find a suspect. Melissa's autopsy revealed one other detail, something Tom Kapsack had never seen in his 31 years of prosecuting homicides.
2: She had bite marks on her chin and on her left breast, indicating that there was probably some kind of ritualistic element to the killing.
0: The bite mark on the chin was particularly unusual.
2: Bite marks usually occur to the genital areas, to the breast, to the stomach, but I have never heard of one that occurred to the chin before.
0: Armed with this evidence, New Jersey police began their search for Melissa's killer. The security video from the Quick Check store where Melissa had bought groceries helped establish the time of the murder, shortly before midnight. It also showed the cashier giving her change. But no money was found in Melissa's clothing, indicating she had also been robbed. Police also began canvassing the area, looking for eyewitnesses.
1: There was a witness that was identified that was interviewed who indicated they were traveling past the roadway and saw what appeared to be two individuals in some sort of struggle, standing up near the concrete pipes.
0: But the witness could provide little useful information. The battering about Melissa's face and the bite marks on her breast and chin led police to theorize that her killer got a perverse pleasure out of assaulting women and might have struck before. Just a mile from the murder scene was a prison for convicted sex offenders. A check of prison records showed a number of released prisoners living in the area.
2: We then pulled their files to determine what their MO was and whether they were involved in any kind of ritual when they committed their sex crimes.
1: They complied with requests for DNA samples. They complied with exemplar requests for hairs. They also submitted to polygraph examinations that were conducted by the Woodbridge Police Department, and they all were eliminated as suspects in the crime.
0: Melissa's boyfriend, who had stayed with her children, was also eliminated.
1: Eventually, things started to appear that we have an unsolved homicide with no suspect to pursue.
0: 8 months later, 500 miles away in Maine, there was another assault, strikingly similar to Melissa Padilla's.
3: Excuse me, sir. Are you okay?
0: This crime was bold and brazen, but the perpetrator made a mistake in choosing his victim. She was a state trooper.

0: Shark Week starts July 26th on Discovery.
1: Months after the murder of Melissa Padilla, police still didn't have a suspect. The brutality of the assault led police to believe her killer took pleasure in attacking women and might strike again. 8 months later, state troopers in Maine reported a brazen assault on one of their own. The assault took place on April 3, 1995 at about 8:30 p.m. Trooper Vicki Gardner, an 11-year veteran, was off duty and driving her police cruiser south on Interstate 95.
2: She came across a vehicle facing the wrong way on the interstate, and she stopped to investigate.
3: Excuse me, sir. Are you okay?
1: Gardner discovered that the driver, Stephen Fortin, had been drinking. Since she was off duty, she called for another police vehicle to take Fortin into custody.
3: Could you send some backup?
1: When Fortin heard this, he exploded.
4: Fortin sucker punched her, ripped her clothes off, molested her. In the process of molesting her, he bit her. And when the backup cruiser arrived, he took off in the cruiser.
1: Vicki Gardner was unconscious, still in the vehicle. When she regained consciousness, she opened the passenger door and tried to jump out.
4: He was sort of trying to reach out and grab a hold of her and pull her back in, and she swung herself away from him and got away from him.
1: Vicki Gardner was lucky to be alive.
4: I've never seen a woman attack that way, damaged that badly, who lived to talk about it.
1: After Vicki jumped out of the vehicle, Fortin lost control of the car and crashed. He was later apprehended. Lieutenant Lancaster interviewed him in prison.
2: He took no responsibility. Though we spoke of the incident, it was always somebody else's fault. I knew that I was dealing with someone that was evil.
1: Vicki had scrapes and bruises over her entire body, and her face was severely battered. Fortin had not only punched and assaulted her, he had also left a bizarre calling card. 2 bite marks, one on the outer area of her left breast, the other on her chin.
4: You just know from the facts of this case and the way in which the assault took place and every aspect about it, you knew that you were dealing with someone who had done something like this before.
1: In fact, a check of police records in Fortin's home state of New Jersey revealed that he had a history of violence. Fortin's name was well known to Prosecutor Capsack. He had sent him to prison for 7 years on a manslaughter charge. Fortin got out after only 2.5 years.
5: He had stabbed his brother in the throat in 1983 in the township of Carteret. And pled guilty to that.
1: When the New Jersey

0: And she told us that in August of 1994, Stephen Fortin did in fact live in Avenel, New Jersey. In fact, he lived in an apartment with her. And on the very night in question, he assaulted her in the parking lot of a restaurant, and she called the police, and he ran.
1: That restaurant, Bud's Hut, was a short walk from the Gem Motel where Melissa was living. The police report listed the time of the assault on Dawn Archer as 10:30 p.m., an hour before Melissa was murdered. At last, authorities had a suspect. Melissa's brother got the word a day after his birthday.
2: I didn't consider it a birthday gift, but I was glad that they did find him. And I was praying that they would find him before he could ever do that to someone else.
1: They found him, but now they had to prove him guilty. Prosecutors hoped the DNA evidence taken from under Melissa's fingernails would incriminate Fortin, but it didn't.
3: When it was compared to Stephen Fortin from Maine's evidence that we obtained from them, the DNA lab could not include him or exclude him as a source.
1: With the DNA results inconclusive, the bite marks on the two victims seem to be prosecutors' best chance of linking Fortin to Melissa Padilla's murder. A plaster impression was therefore made on Fortin's teeth. The impression, along with photographs of the bite marks, were sent to Dr. Lowell Levine, a respected forensic odontologist who worked for the New York State Police.
4: These are Mr. Fortin's teeth, or actually models of them, and they're made the same way as the orthodontist would take models or the dentist takes models to do prosthetic devices.
1: Levine compared Fortin's teeth to the bite marks on Vicki Gardner and Melissa Padilla. He found them to be a match. Leaving nothing to chance, prosecutors also brought in Roy Hazelwood, a former FBI profiler and an expert on criminal behavior.
5: He was interested in my studying the crimes to determine whether or not I could do a linkage analysis in the two crimes. A linkage analysis is an in-depth study of two or more crimes with the idea of attempting to determine whether or not they were committed by the same person.
1: Hazelwood concluded that the same man had indeed committed both crimes. The trial of Stephen Fortin began on October 31st, 2000. A trial with no eyewitnesses, circumstantial evidence, and inconclusive DNA findings. The prosecutor's case rested almost entirely on the opinions of two forensic experts.
6: Vivian White for Rhaenyra.

0: deeper to a world without cancer. Donate today.
1: The murder of Melissa Padilla and the assault of a Maine state trooper were so strikingly similar that this became a critical part of the prosecution's case. At Stephen Fortin's trial, Maine state trooper Vicki Gardner took the stand to describe how Fortin had beaten and sexually assaulted her.
2: Then we had to bring in witnesses that brought the two crimes together, and they were Hazelwood and Levine.
1: Addressing the jury, Roy Hazelwood explained that some crimes, like the murder of Melissa Padilla and the assault of Trooper Gardner, have unique patterns of behavior which he called rituals.
3: The ritual are those acts which are unnecessary to the commission of the crime and are carried out to meet the emotional needs of the offender.
1: In this case, the need for psychosexual gratification. Hazelwood identified five examples of ritualistic behavior that were common to both cases.
3: Bite mark to the chin. Bite mark to the left breast. Excessive battering to the upper portion of the face in both instances. Injurious anal penetration and manual strangulation from the front. I've never seen that combination of behaviors in any other crime.
1: Then Dr. Levine explained to the jury that no two people have teeth patterns that are exactly the same.
4: What I basically did was to show the jurors that people leave bite marks that look different. We used two of the prosecutors, myself, and one of the investigators, so that bite marks look different.
1: Dr. Levine showed the jury overlays of Steve Fortin's teeth.
2: We were able to show the jury how the overlays fit over the life-size photographs of the bite mark on the victim. We did it by animating the overlay so that it moves across the screen and stops exactly on the bite mark. And it was very effective, and it was very dramatic, and I think it worked very well.
5: New Jersey authorities are coming for
1: the jury deliberated Stephen Fortin's fate for 2 days before reaching their verdict. Guilty. In the penalty phase, prosecutors asked for the death sentence and concluded by explaining to the jury why Fortin had bitten his victims on the chin.
2: What we finally decided regarding the bite mark to the chin was that Stephen Fortin was biting the victim on the chin while he was looking in her eyes and mutilating her genitals, and that he was getting a perverse pleasure out of that.
1: On February 26, 2001, Fortin was sentenced to die by lethal injection.
6: It was justice, but I didn't feel like a vengeance, that justice should have been served, you know. I was grateful.
2: Roy Hazelwood and Lowell Levine were absolutely critical to the case. This case, like most murder cases, depended on circumstantial evidence, on forensic evidence, on expert testimony.
3: I'm continuously amazed at the strides we've made in investigating crimes and solving crimes and prosecuting crimes.
1: Melissa Padilla's sons are living with their father. Her daughters are being raised by Melissa's mom.
7: She was a good mother, good sister, good friend. She was a wonderful daughter.
6: She was a good person. Had a big heart. I'm sorry her kids won't be able to know that.

0: 1989, near the Pocono Mountains in Pennsylvania, 19-year-old Lori Auker left for work. She was never heard from again.
1: Liftoff of the 20th...
0: It was NASA technology, a fly, and the family cat that helped solve her disappearance in a most unusual way.

0: The Susquehanna Valley in central Pennsylvania is a quiet agricultural area. Lori Auker grew up here, not far from the mighty Susquehanna River.
1: Lori was a very sweet girl. She was a typical 19-year-old. She had a lot of goals and aspirations for her future as far as becoming a veterinarian and had a great deal of interest in animals.
0: Just out of high school, Lori married Robert Auker. He was almost 10 years older and worked in a warehouse. Not long afterwards, the couple had a son, Matthew. Lori took a job at a local pet store to earn extra money. Although Lori and Robert loved their child, problems between the two began to surface. The couple argued, and friends say they were unable to resolve their differences. Just 18 months after they were married, Lori and Robert separated. Lori and the baby moved in with her parents. Robert moved in with his and had visitation rights.
1: She wasn't happy with him because he had a very controlling type nature about him. She had to answer all his questions before she could go anywhere. He used physical discipline whenever he got upset with Matt. And that's what upset Lori.
0: While separated, Lori dated occasionally, but only casually. On May 24th, 1989, while Matthew was at Robert's house, Lori prepared for her usual 4-to-9 shift at the pet store. After packing a snack, Lori left for work. But she never arrived. Lori's supervisor called looking for her.
2: And I asked them if Lori had left for work, and her father said that she had. And I said, well, has she called or anything? Because she's not here at the store yet. He said, no, but this makes me very worried. She left on time.
0: Lori's father drove the route that she usually took to work. He thought she might have had car trouble along the way. He eventually found Lori's car in the parking lot near the pet shop where she usually parked. Nothing seemed to be out of place. Lori's purse and keys were not in the car. Police canvassed the area and questioned employees and shoppers in the mall, but no one saw anything suspicious. Almost from the start, police suspected Lori's estranged husband, Robert, may have had something to do with her disappearance. But Robert said he hadn't seen Lori at all that day, and he had an alibi. He said he was babysitting their son, went shopping, and then went to two scheduled appointments.
3: Mr. Auker told me that on the day of Lori Ann's disappearance, that he had been over to Wise Markets to get a disability claim form. And he took that form to an office in Lewisburg, an orthopedic surgeon. And from there, he went to the Bloomsburg Sears Mall and priced the dishwasher for his mother.
4: Police are now asking for the public's help.
0: For the next 3 weeks, police, family members, friends, and volunteers continued the search with no success. On June 12th, a woman jogging a few miles from the mall spotted something in an area known as Clodagh's Dump. It was little more than a skeleton. Investigators wondered whether this was the body of Lori Auker, and looked to forensic science for some way to tell.

0: stream on DAZN.
1: The body was markedly decomposed in that only in the extremities was there any flesh left. There was no skin and no organs internally that to work with.
2: Investigators needed to identify the skeleton found in the dump a few miles from the pet store. And they also wanted to know the cause of death. To find out, they brought in forensic pathologist Dr. Isidore Mihalikas. From the size of the skull, he knew the body was female. The cut marks on the bones and the holes in the clothing helped him to determine the cause of death.
1: The presence of cuts, which corresponded to perforations in the sweater, is consistent with stab wounds, with movement, and with homicide.
2: Dr. Mihalikas concluded that this woman had been stabbed in the chest and back at least 7 times, possibly as many as 11. But he wasn't able to make an identification from the remains. For that, Dr. Mihalikas asked forensic odontologist Dr. Dennis Asen to make a dental comparison.
3: Without the benefit of forensic dentistry, when you have a victim such as Laurie Auker's, in the Laurie Auker case, there are no fingerprints that you can use. The body is unrecognizable because of the disintegration of tissues. Very often, the only thing that does remain is the dental evidence that we can compare to before death records and establish a positive identification.
2: After comparing the teeth of the victim to Laurie's dental records and x-rays, Dr. Asen made a positive identification.
3: The victim had 9 teeth restored with dental materials. Those teeth, as it turned out, were the same teeth that Laurie Auker had restored. The same 9 teeth, the same type of material in each tooth, the same location of materials or restorations in each tooth that matched up with Laurie Auker.
2: No murder weapon was found at the scene. Investigators now wanted to know when Laurie died. Time of death is usually determined in one of 3 ways. First, by the body temperature, useless in this case given the length of time the body was outside. Another way is to examine stomach contents, but the body was too badly decomposed. The third way is to analyze any insect activity. Forensic entomologist Dr. Kay Chung Kim studied the larvae found on the body. An entomologist is an expert in the study of insects.
4: What this body had was a large number of different kinds of beetles and then a very late stage of maggots.
2: Within minutes of death, blowflies can detect the smell of decomposition even from miles away. Dr. Kim calculated that the larvae deposited by the flies had been on the body for 19 days, which meant they were on the body the day Laurie disappeared. In an incredible stroke of luck, police learned that an automated teller machine near the entrance to the mall was equipped with a surveillance camera, which took pictures every 10 seconds. The camera was aimed in the direction of Laurie's car. At first glance, the images looked unimportant. They showed a man making a bank transaction. But in the background, out of focus, there appeared to be an automobile near Laurie's car with an unidentified person standing nearby. The images looked promising, but were not clear enough for any kind of analysis. So prosecutors asked both the Pennsylvania State Police Laboratory and the FBI for help. But neither one could improve the photographs. With nowhere else to turn, the FBI suggested they ask NASA for help. NASA had been using sophisticated digital photo enhancement technology to improve images from space. NASA referred the case to research scientist Alan Tejan of the Ballistic Missile Defense Organization.
5: Digitization is the process of taking the normal video signal that you would get out of your VCR at home and turning it into a computer image file.
2: digital enhancement can remove blurring in an image, and special filters can eliminate some of the grain. Once complete, you can see how this process significantly improved the images. Prosecutors hoped that these enhanced photographs would tell the story of Lori Auker's disappearance.

0: The digitally enhanced surveillance photos of the parking lot where Lori Aucker disappeared showed Lori's car in its parking spot. Standing behind it was a person in the same clothing Lori wore that day.
1: The film was in black and white. On that particular scene, we knew that Lori had been wearing a windbreaker that day, had been wearing jeans, and had carried a white purse. She was a medium build. She had short brown hair. That person that we see in the picture there fits that description precisely.
0: The next picture, taken 10 seconds later, shows another automobile diagonally in front of Lori with the passenger's side door open. You can see that Lori is bent over looking into the car. The final picture shows Lori's car still in its parking spot, but Lori is gone. The car Lori was standing next to is leaving the parking lot.
1: The person we've described as Lori Aucker cannot be seen, and we know circumstantially that she never made it into the door. So that, we believe, was the depiction of her abduction.
0: An automobile expert identified the getaway car as a Chevrolet Celebrity. Although Lori's estranged husband, Robert, didn't own a Chevrolet Celebrity, his parents did. Robert's parents told police that Robert had borrowed their car on the day Lori disappeared. They said they sold the car a week after Robert returned it. Police tracked it through three different car dealerships.
1: It transferred hands within the used car industry a few times, and it was ultimately purchased. The first consumer that purchased it was a retired state police officer.
0: The police officer bought the vehicle for his stepdaughter, who hadn't yet reached driving age. So it had been sitting in a garage, a lucky break for investigators.
1: It still maintained its integrity. By the time we got to it, we were able to access the vehicle, test it scientifically for prints, for trace evidence.
0: Investigators searched the car, but could find no traces of blood anywhere inside.
1: Well, we did have some neighbors observe Robert Aucker scrupulously cleaning that car the day after Lori disappeared.
0: But in the trunk of the car, they found a clue. A tiny strand of hair. Under a microscope, the hair did not appear to be human. On the left is a human hair. On the right, the hair from Robert's trunk. Under an electron microscope, magnified thousands of times, the outer pattern of the hair was more box-like than human hair, similar to the steps on a ladder. The blue specks are dust particles. After looking through numerous species of hair, scientists discovered it was a cat hair. Investigators compared that hair to a cat hair from Lori's parents' cat and found they were microscopically similar. This was significant since the cat belonged to Lori's parents. Robert didn't have access to this cat, and the cat never resided with Robert and Lori when they lived together. What was also significant, Robert's parents didn't own a cat, and Lori had never been in Robert's parents' car before her disappearance. Investigators believed that this cat hair was proof that Lori had been in the trunk of Robert's car.
2: Robert Aucker knew his parents were going to be trading that vehicle in within a matter of days. And in my opinion, that's why he used that vehicle and not his own to abduct Lori.
0: With this evidence in hand, police arrested Robert Aucker for the murder of his estranged wife.
2: When I arrested Robert Aucker, he said to me, "You've got to be kidding."

0: blackout.com now and get yours before the next blackout.
1: What the worst part of it to me, other than the fact that she died, was when we were told that he had thrown her body in a dump. There's no reason for someone like Lori to wind up in a dump.
2: Prosecutors believe the surveillance photograph supported their theory that Robert abducted Lori in the mall parking lot. To convince a jury, prosecutors needed to prove that the automobile in the pictures was the Chevrolet owned by Robert Auker's parents. So they reconstructed the crime. They placed the Chevrolet Robert was driving in the mall parking lot and took photographs from the same position, height, and at the same millimeter as the surveillance camera. But this time, the background was in focus. At the top is the original surveillance picture of Lori's alleged abduction. At the bottom is the recreation photograph. The vehicles in both pictures look identical. And prosecutors discovered a possible motive for the murder: money.
3: Auker had taken out an insurance policy on Lori and on his son, listing himself as the beneficiary. He had taken that policy out after they separated.
2: And Robert and Lori had been engaged in a custody dispute over their son, another possible motive. A background check of Robert Auker revealed that he had a troubled past.
4: Robert Auker had been in trouble most of his life, as a juvenile up to his adulthood.
2: Shortly after he married Lori, Robert was convicted for driving under the influence of alcohol and served a brief stint in prison. While there, Robert ordered a book that described in detail how to commit a murder and get away with it. The title of the book will not be revealed in this program for obvious reasons. Police officials blocked the delivery of this order. Prosecutors believe that on May 24, 1989, as Lori drove into the mall parking lot, Robert was there, waiting.
5: I need you to come with me right away.
2: When Robert drove up and opened the door, he may have used some type of excuse to get Lori inside, possibly that their son was sick and he needed her help. Prosecutors admit they don't know where the murder took place. The forensic evidence doesn't say. All they know is that Lori was in Robert's trunk sometime that day and was stabbed numerous times in the chest and back before her body was left at the dump. When Robert later cleaned the trunk, he couldn't see the almost microscopic evidence that Lori left behind. The cat hair, which had stuck to Lori's clothing, was transferred again onto the carpet of Robert's trunk. It was an ironic twist, given Lori's lifelong love of animals.
1: I remember Lori as being a very nice person. Just all around nice. She was nice to animals. She was nice to people. And she loved her son, absolutely loved her son.
2: Robert Auker was found guilty of first-degree murder and kidnapping and was sentenced to death. On appeal, the sentence was reduced to life in prison without parole. NASA's help was an important forensic breakthrough, since it was one of the first times a crime scene photo had undergone digital video enhancement.
3: The enhancement of the video from the ATM machine was something brand new, something that had never been done before. This is a case that set a trend for prosecutors, certainly throughout Pennsylvania. I think there was an awakening, a scientific awakening on the part of police, on the part of prosecutors, They realized suddenly that there were other tools at their disposal that perhaps they hadn't considered before. And ironically, those tools have now become somewhat routine.
2: This is the story of a classic love triangle: husband, wife, and lover. One of these three died in what was described as an accident. A forensic computer analysis uncovered photographs and emails so revealing they even embarrassed a local judge.

0: Detroit, Michigan, nicknamed the Motor City for its history as one of the world's largest automotive manufacturing hubs. Just west of Detroit is Michigan State University with almost 40,000 students. In 1990, Michael Mick Fletcher was an undergraduate student there with hopes of one day becoming a lawyer. At a campus social event, Mick Fletcher met Leanne Meisner, who wasn't a student but worked as a telemarketer nearby. For both, it was love at first sight, and they were inseparable. 3 years later, in September of 1993, Mick and Leanne married.
1: That was great. He was going to be a lawyer, so he'd make a lot of money, be able to buy her a nice house, and she wanted to stay home and have a lot of babies.
2: That's all she wanted in life. That's all, since she was a little girl, all she wanted to do was to get married and have children.
0: The newlyweds settled in Hazel Park, a working-class suburb just north of Detroit. They bought this house on Hazelwood Avenue, and Mick started law school. Leanne worked to support them, and not long afterwards, the couple had a daughter, Hannah.
1: That was her joy. She was just crazy about Hannah.
0: By 1999, Mick was an up-and-coming criminal defense attorney, working hard to build his practice. On August 12, 1999, the couple had more good news. Leanne learned she was pregnant with their second child. Mick was delighted with the news and sent her a note.
3: Leanne, I might not always tell you, but you mean the world to me. I love you so much, sweetheart. And girl or boy, so long as they are part of you, our children will all be beautiful. I love you, Mick.
0: That Sunday night, the couple celebrated their good fortune with Leanne's parents. Mick asked his in-laws if they would watch their granddaughter, Hannah, the next day.
2: And he said, I wonder if you'd babysit for about 1 hour. And I said, for 1 hour? And he said, yeah. He said, we want to go to the firing range.
0: Mick believed in having a gun in the house for protection, and he wanted Leanne to learn how to use it. After visiting the firing range, Mick and Leanne decided to return home and to spend some quiet time together before picking up their daughter. Just a few minutes after they arrived home, Mick made a frantic call to police.
4: My wife!
0: Hazel Park police found Leanne dead on the bedroom floor, naked from the waist down. A bullet hole through her right ear. Mick told police he and Leanne were sitting on the bed together, reloading the .45 caliber Smith & Wesson they just used at the firing range.
5: He had trouble loading the second clip, so he gave it to Leanne to help him. He put the gun down in the gun box at the foot of the bed, got up, went to the bathroom to wash his hands, and that's when he heard the gun go off. He came running out of the bathroom and saw his wife laying on the floor.
2: The last thing I ever wanted in my life was to bury one of my kids. And then to have to bury one so young, so beautiful. Not fair.
0: At first glance, it appeared to be an accident. But police decided to take a second look, and then a third.

0: going. 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
1: As part of the investigation into Leanne Fletcher's death, police first needed to eliminate the possibility of suicide. Perhaps Leanne's pregnancy had caused some depression.
2: Oh my God!
3: She was so excited. There's no way on earth that Leanne would ever consider suicide, let alone go through with it. Not in a million years.
1: Mick Fletcher told police his wife accidentally shot herself in their bedroom shortly after a trip to the firing range as she tried to reload their pistol. Leanne's mother suspected that an accidental shooting in the head was a little too convenient.
4: This was a terrible accident. She would have been shot in her hand, her arm, her foot, in the wall. I said it wouldn't be in her head.
1: In the couple's bedroom, police noticed bloodstains on the carpet under Leanne's body, as well as under the gun and clip. And there was blood spatter on the computer stand by the bed. There was more blood spatter on the edge of the bedspread. The medical examiner, Dr. Lubisa Dragovic, performed Leanne's autopsy. There was no gunpowder residue in the bullet wound, but there were some tiny dots of gunpowder called stippling embedded in the skin around the wound.
5: Gunpowder stippling is a phenomenon that occurs when partly burnt or unburnt gunpowder particles land on the surface of the skin.
1: The density of this stippling pattern indicated that the muzzle of the firearm was 12 to 18 inches away from Leanne's head when the gun went off. And the trajectory of the bullet was almost horizontal, an unusual path for a self-inflicted gunshot wound to the head.
5: In order to accomplish that, your arm has to be about 4 foot long. This lady had only 23 and a half inches long right arm.
1: When police searched the couple's home, they found a brown folder in Mick's office containing numerous romantic greeting cards. Inside were pictures of Susan Chernowski, a local district court judge. Investigators also discovered that Mick had earned $17,000 in legal fees from cases assigned by and presided over by Judge Susan Chernowski. If the two were romantically involved, this was a gross violation of legal ethics. Investigators seized the Fletcher's home computer and Susan Chernowski's office computer for examination by a forensic computer expert.
6: For years and years, we've always been willing to look in a file cabinet for some type of an incriminating document. Well, people aren't using file cabinets anymore, they're using computers.
1: Sergeant Duke copied the hard drives from the confiscated computers onto a forensic examination computer, which is equipped with special software that can access password-protected files and reconstruct documents which have been deleted. Sergeant Duke found nude photographs of Judge Chernowski and hundreds of emails between her and Mick.
6: They read as love letters. They appeared to be intimate. They appeared to be lovers. They talked about being together. They talked about wanting to be together in the future.
1: Mick had been corresponding with the judge for 17 months. Police also learned that before she died, Leanne had suspected her husband was having an affair and the couple separated. But 3 months later, they reconciled and moved back in together. Police no longer believed that Leanne's death was an accident and were beginning to suspect that Mick Fletcher and the judge might be involved.

0: When investigators discovered that attorney Mick Fletcher was having an affair with a sitting judge at the time of his wife's death, both were considered suspects.
1: He had his, should I call her, his whore? Because that's, as far as I'm concerned, that's what she is.
0: Judge Susan Chernowsky denied she had anything to do with Leanne's death, but she was able to provide some useful information.
2: So I asked the judge, when was the last time they had sexual relations? And she stated the night before the homicide.
0: This meant that after having dinner with Leanne's parents, Mick dropped his wife and daughter off at home and made some excuse so that he could secretly meet with his lover.
2: She believed there was no sexual relationship between himself and Leanne. And she told us that if there was a sexual relationship between Michael and Leanne, that their relationship would be over.
3: And all of a sudden, now at the time of her death, she was 3 weeks, 4 weeks pregnant, that we believe that that was indeed the motive for her death.
0: Mick insisted that Leanne's death was an accident. He claimed Leanne was reloading their gun and that he heard the gunshot when he was in the bathroom. But the evidence told a different story. The gun and extra clip were found on the floor and not in Leanne's hand. There was also blood on Leanne's palm. If the gun had been in her hand when the shot was fired, the gun would have prevented the blood from striking the palm of her hand. And there was blood on the carpet underneath the gun and extra clip.
3: If she had shot herself, the blood would have fallen on top of the gun and on top of the clip.
0: And by the dresser, there was a shell casing standing on end.
2: And everything looked like it was placed.
3: We swapped Leanne's hands and sent it to a lab to determine whether or not there was any type of gunpowder residue that may have been left. That came back negative.
0: Forensic serologist and blood spatter expert Dave Woodford examined the shirt Mick Fletcher wore the day

0: high-velocity impact blood spatter is created when a gunshot wound hits an area with blood and a fine mist of blood blows back toward the gun.
1: He had to be in close proximity to Leanne when she was shot.
0: Had Leanne shot herself, investigators say, there would have been high-velocity impact blood spatter on her hand, and there was none.
2: It doesn't make any difference if there are additional drops of blood that occur later or contaminate on top of it with some smudging occurs. There will still be areas that allow for this pattern to be recognized, and that was not there.
0: To find out where Leanne was when she was shot, investigators analyzed the angle of the blood spatter on the computer stand next to Leanne's body. The size and shape of the blood spatter told investigators that the blood hit the computer stand at a 10 to 20 degree angle. Strings, which were connected to each drop of blood spatter, revealed the exact location of Leanne's head when the shot was fired.
1: Say, for instance, the angle you got was 52 degrees, so then you take the string from the blood droplet and you measure up 52 degrees and you bring that out to space somewhere. And you do that with each blood droplet.
0: Where the strings intersect is the spot where the blood originated. Woodford concluded that Leanne was on the floor when she was shot.
1: She was not sitting on the bed. She was on her hands and her knees while she was shot.
0: Investigators also discovered fresh sperm in the vaginal swab from Leanne's autopsy, an indication that the couple had sexual relations shortly before the shooting. Police repeatedly test-fired the gun in order to recreate the same stippling patterns found on Leanne's head. They fired at close range and gradually moved back at 6-inch intervals. The tests confirmed Dr. Dragovic's earlier observation. The gun was 12 to 18 inches away from Leanne's head when the shot was fired, too far away for Leanne to have held the gun herself. Leanne's family never believed McStory that the shooting was accidental. Judge Chernowski said she was out of town on the day of Leanne's death, which checked out. And investigators did not believe she knew about Mick's plans. Police arrested Mick Fletcher and charged him with the premeditated murder of his wife.

0: Prosecutors believe that the murder of Leanne Fletcher was premeditated and that her husband Mick killed her in order to protect his romantic relationship with Judge Susan Chernowski. Judge Chernowski testified that Mick had lied to her about his relationship with Leanne. Mick told her he no longer was having sexual relations with his wife, and so Susan Chernowski believed that the two had a future together. But when Leanne became pregnant, Mick realized that the judge would discover he had been lying.
1: I really do think if she wouldn't have gotten pregnant, she'd still be alive. I think that panicked him when she got pregnant, you know.
0: Prosecutors believe the couple's trip to the firing range was probably a setup, a way to explain why the pistol was out of its case in the bedroom.
2: They had to pick up their daughter, but before they picked up their daughter, they wanted to come home and have what he quoted as a quickie.
0: When they returned from the firing range and Leanne went into the bathroom, Mick placed the gun near the gun case at the foot of their bed. The medical evidence shows that the couple had sex on the floor. As Leanne was getting up, Mick grabbed the gun and pulled the trigger. The mistakes Mick made were numerous. Blowback blood spatter landed on the cuff of Mick's shirt. And he placed the weapon and clip on top of a blood stain next to Leanne's bloody hand, which clearly showed she hadn't been holding the gun. Mick then went into the bathroom and rinsed off Leanne's blood. Blood that was later found in the sink trap. Then he called police.
3: You have the evidence of the night before where he is professing his love to another woman, not his wife. You have the blood in the trap of the sink, which would indicate that he washed his hands prior to making a 911 call. You have the high-velocity blood mist on the cuff of his shirt. You have the stippling patterns that are on the right side of Leanne's face. So it's a combination of all this evidence that just pointed towards him as the person that committed this crime.
4: Guilty of the lesser offense of second-degree murder.
0: But the jury did not believe Mick Fletcher planned Leanne's murder, so he was convicted of second-degree murder.
5: We were grateful that it was second degree, but it should have been first degree. It should have. I mean, it was clearly premeditated, and anybody that knew him knew that.
0: The trial judge sentenced Fletcher to the maximum penalty allowed, life in prison. In this exclusive phone interview from prison, Mick Fletcher tells the producers of this program that he is not a murderer.
6: I didn't kill my wife. Am I an innocent man? I had an affair. I did something that I shouldn't have done. I did something that was immoral. All I can tell you is that I didn't kill my wife.
3: Unfortunately for him, all the evidence points the other direction and points to the fact that indeed he did commit this murder and he did commit this crime.
5: It's hard when you have two people in the house and only one left to tell the story. And so you have to have the forensic evidence, and that basically will tell the story for you. And I'm so glad.
3: You have to look at the scene, and what does the scene tell you forensically? And that's exactly what happened in this case, that the story by the defendant that, oh my God, my wife accidentally shot herself, was seen through.
1: I hope they find him in the same humiliating way that he left my daughter, half naked, in the prison somewhere, dead.
0: In 1980, 4-year-old Vicki Lyons was found in a parking lot, unconscious and near death. There were no witnesses. No one knew what really happened. But Vicki's mother was determined to find out. West Texas is far removed from big cities like Dallas and Houston. The land is flat and dry, dotted with the occasional oil well or cotton field. At the crossroads of Interstate 20 and Route 87 is a little town called Big Spring. Out here, when the local high school marching band is invited to the state tournament, it's front page news. That front page belongs to the Big Spring Herald newspaper, which chronicles all the town's activities, no matter how big or small.
7: I worked in circulation department, and it was very nice. I knew all the people there. I'd known them for a long time.
0: In 1980, Crystal Lyons was living in Big Spring with her husband Bill and 4-year-old daughter Vicky.
7: A very quiet baby. She didn't like getting her hands dirty or her feet dirty. If you took her shoes off, she would walk and take one step, dust off her foot, dust off her hands, and take another step. She was very, very into being clean.
0: Like all working mothers, Crystal was often pulled in two directions. One day, when the babysitter didn't show up, Crystal's supervisor gave her a tough choice.
7: I told my boss that I didn't have anyone to take care of Vicky that day, and he told me that if I didn't bother to come in, I didn't have a job.
0: Since Crystal had taken Vicky into work before, she decided to do it again. Her co-workers liked the little girl, and Crystal kept her eye on Vicky as best she could. While Crystal was moving papers to the loading dock for afternoon delivery, Reverend J.B. Hardiman drove up.
8: When I was in town, I'd go to Everdeen and pick me up at the paper here to be there when they started running them.
0: As the delivery vehicles were preparing to leave the loading dock, Crystal heard her supervisor tell Vicky to go outside and play in the parking lot.
7: And I was just fixing to tell him, you know, I don't feel comfortable about any of this, so I'm just going to go home, and you can make your decision.
0: But before she could say anything, the supervisor saw Vicky lying on the ground, not moving.
7: She could tell from even the distance that, you know, she'd been hit.
0: When Crystal got there, Vicky was unconscious and not breathing. No one else was there, and there was no indication what happened. Vicky was rushed by ambulance to the Odessa Hospital about an hour away. Crystal followed in her car. As if Crystal and Vicky hadn't already been through enough, the ambulance broke down along the way.
7: We almost hit it. We were right behind the ambulance, and we almost hit the ambulance because it just slowed down and to such a point that we had to get out of the way.
0: Eventually, the ambulance got to the hospital, and Vicky was rushed to intensive care.
7: That's when it really hit me, that she may not make it. She was mine and Bill's only child. It was hard. They finally took me and Bill in to see Vicky. She was in a coma. And then she started what they thought, throwing up blood. And so they asked us to leave. We hadn't even been in there maybe 2 minutes.
0: As they left the room, they noticed unusual marks on Vicky's face.
7: So those are tire marks on her face, and he said, yes, they are.
0: Crystal had the presence of mind to get her camera and take pictures of these marks on Vicky's face before they disappeared. Had she not taken this important step, the story that follows might never have happened.

0: stream on DAZN.
1: While Vicky lay in a coma with her mother by her side, police questioned everyone at the newspaper, but no one had seen the incident. Police issued an all-points bulletin for J.B. Hardiman, the man seen leaving the parking lot in a hurry just minutes before Vicky was found.
2: I was late leaving. Hadn't had my wife didn't fix no lunch, and I went by the chicken place and got me a box of chicken. Come back down there, and they were running the papers. I got me a paper and take off.
1: Hardiman was a minister, but made his living peddling fish from the back of his truck. Police caught up with him in the nearby town of Snyder.
2: Well, we got a warrant for your arrest. So for what? For running over a girl in Big Spring and leaving the scene of the accident. Running over a girl in Big Spring.
1: Snyder police put Hardiman in a jail cell, where he overheard officers talking on the phone.
2: I heard him talking to Big Spring. He told him, I went over that truck with a fine-tooth comb, and I can't find nothing but one little spot. I did find one, see one little spot of blood. And that kind of shook me up when he said that.
1: After almost 3 weeks in a coma, Vicky regained consciousness. She suffered severe damage to her skull and one eye. She could not walk or even speak. As time went by, Vicky's condition slowly improved. One day, Crystal took Vicky to the newspaper office to see everyone who had been concerned about her.
3: When are you coming back?
4: Still not talking.
1: When one of the employees leaned into the car to say hello, Vicky reacted violently.
4: Be a couple times a week.
1: It was the first time Vicky had spoken since the accident.
5: And Vicky just started kicking and screaming, you know, what little voice could come out, you know. That was the first sign of a voice, actually. It was just this, it wasn't even a clear voice. It was just more of a screech type thing.
1: But Vicky was not well enough to explain her reaction. Crystal decided to conduct her own investigation. Crystal believed the answer to the mystery of what happened to Vicky were those marks on Vicky's face, marks which hospital employees identified as tire marks. Crystal made a list of all vehicles she could remember seeing in the newspaper parking lot prior to Vicky's accident. Then she needed to find a way to compare the marks on Vicky's face to the tires of those vehicles. Crystal rubbed black shoe polish on each tire and then pressed plain white paper against it. She kept careful records of which tire impression came from each vehicle. In all, she took 9 tire impressions from 2 vans and a pickup truck. Then she showed her detective work to the police.
5: I said, you arrested the wrong person. I said, you've harassed a black man who was just a sweet, harmless old man who never done anything wrong to anybody. And I said, you need to, you know, fix this.
1: The grand jury questioned Reverend Hardiman, but did not indict him. The spot of blood on the truck turned out to be fish blood. Crystal did not believe Reverend Hardiman was the one who ran over Vicky. But police refused to investigate further, saying it was a civil matter, not a criminal one. At the time, the newspaper's parking lot was unpaved and bumpy. It was possible that a driver may have driven over Vicky and mistaken the bump for a pothole. For the next 3 years, as she nursed Vicky back to health, no one in the small town of Big Spring was willing to help her. One day, while reading a magazine, Crystal saw an article about a man known as the Sherlock Holmes of tire marks. This was the break that Crystal had been praying for.

0: Peter McDonald literally wrote the book on tire impression evidence. He was formerly the chief designer for the Firestone Tire Company. He also assisted numerous police agencies and taught at the FBI Academy. After reading the magazine article about McDonald, Crystal Lyons called him in Ohio. She explained the case as best she could and told him about the pictures she had taken, which appeared to show a tire mark. Luckily for the Lyons family, McDonald was no stranger to tire impressions in human flesh.
1: My heart went out to her with this almost like tattoo on her forehead.
0: With the evidence Crystal had gathered, McDonald thought he could help.
1: I think it's amazing that she had the foresight to make rubbings of suspect tires. I don't always get that sort of work from police on a major homicide case.
0: Crystal had labeled each of the tire impressions with the date and its position on the vehicle.
1: Two of the vehicles I could eliminate very quickly. One was a big snow tire type design. Another was a passenger design, but it had major grooves that were kind of lightning shaped, which was different than the imprint on Vicky's forehead.
0: But the last three imprints were interesting. They were Golden Sonic 78s, a relatively rare tire no longer manufactured. The imprint on Vicky's face looked similar, but McDonald wasn't sure that the size matched.
1: The same tread pattern appears in as normally about 12 different sizes. So it's important to me to confirm that it's not only the same manufacturer, the same brand, but that it has exactly the same size.
0: But Crystal's photographs did not contain a size reference. How could McDonald determine the size of a tire impression on Vicky's face taken 3 years earlier? Another photograph was taken, this time with a scale reference. The human skull grows most rapidly in the first 3 years of life. But between the ages of 4 and 7, the distance between the eye sockets and mouth usually remain the same. This knowledge helped McDonald to compare these two photographs with a scale of reference. On Vicky's forehead, McDonald saw tiny lines made by tire sipes, which are narrow cuts put in the tire to improve traction.
1: And they are a forensic scientist's greatest tool because I can help determine the wear of the tire.
0: Sipes are made by small metal blades placed in the tire mold. To make the tire stronger, the blades sometimes have a small indentation, creating a raised area of rubber called a tie bar. As the tread wears, the tie bar is exposed and the tire's imprint changes. In Vicky's skin, McDonald found interruptions in the sipes caused by the exposed tie bar. He determined the tire had worn down about 5/100ths of an inch. Two of the Sonic 78 imprints could now be eliminated since they had very little wear. But the last imprint showed the same degree of wear and matched in size. McDonald believed that the right front tire of a newspaper truck driven by an employee we'll call Bob Jones had run over Vicky. Jones was the man who said hello to Vicky after the accident, when Vicky had reacted violently. In 1985, Crystal Lyons filed suit against the Big Spring Herald, claiming that Jones hadn't taken the proper precautions while backing his truck out of the parking lot. The unfortunate accident would mean a lifetime of neurological difficulties for Vicky, and Crystal wanted justice.

0: out there. 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
1: Vicki Lyons needed dozens of surgical procedures because the accident damaged her hearing, vision, and sense of balance. But she was able to attend school.
2: They just, asked me if I'm, mentally retarded or if I had a stroke. But I'd rather them ask me what happened than, sit there and stare at me.
3: There was no way to just do what the doctors had suggested, which is put her in a wheelchair and just forget her. I couldn't do that. She's my child. I love her.
1: Crystal Lyons says she didn't sue the Big Spring Herald just for financial motives. She wanted them to take responsibility for the accident that left her daughter permanently disabled.
3: I wanted everybody to know the truth. And in order for Vicki to get the appropriate medical attention and have a life, that money was going to be involved.
1: Vicki Lyons tries not to think about the accident, but she remembers it.
2: I remember my mom's boss telling me to go play in the parking lot, and I had some toy dishes with me, and I went behind this truck. I was just playing in the sand.
1: On the day of the accident, the driver of the vehicle, in a rush, backed out over Vicki in the unpaved, bumpy parking lot, apparently without realizing it.
2: I saw him, look in this rearview mirror.
1: Even before the lawsuit, Jones suspected he might have been the one who ran over Vicki.
4: The driver made comment to Crystal that he did not think he did it, but if he did it, that he was sorry that it happened.
2: I'm willing to forgive him because I'm no person to judge. And he's got to live with what he done.
1: The Herald wanted to settle the case. The newspaper offered to pay $750,000 towards the care Vicki would need for the rest of her life. Crystal accepted, but demanded one more thing. 15 minutes in the judge's chambers for her and Vicki to meet with a representative of the Herald, alone.
3: Vicki, I asked her if she had anything to say to him, and she told him, "You destroyed my life." That was pretty much, the end of the lawsuit right then and there.
1: The Big Spring Herald did not report the news of this settlement. The paper now has new owners and a completely different staff.
4: Crystal had the insight to take the photographs. She had the insight to get the tire imprints. She had the insight to tear out this piece of paper in the magazine that had Peter McDonald's name on it. Without her having done all of that, obviously I don't think any of this would have gotten done.
1: Crystal was able to arrange for the best medical care for Vicki, and Vicki has learned to speak and walk again. Although Vicki